Most likely, Bartholomew was Nathanael, okay, who would eventually become one of the disciples of Christ. Look, what lessons can we learn here from Philip, though? He went and told his friend. He was actually excited about finding someone that matched the description of whom the Bible spoke about that would be the Messiah that was soon to come. You know what that tells me? Philip was actually a student of the Word of God, of the Bible. He actually went to his friend Nathanael, say, "Hey, I found somebody that Moses in the law and the prophets did write about." What was he speaking about? He was talking about the Old Testament, but he was a student of the Word of God. That when Jesus came walking along, he saw in him the fulfillment of what the Bible had spoken about. We need to be searching our scriptures today, friends. Why? Because we need to see how the Bible will reveal itself in how prophecy is being fulfilled today, such as this pandemic. It is a big sign to tell us, to wake us up, to shake us, not just because we lost a job, not just because our studies have been totally different as in previous years, not because we've had to change job or change our studies or change whatever it is, not because there's been major shift in our life, but because there's a major fulfillment of prophecy that we have never seen before. Sure, we talked about pandemics such as AIDS and the swine's disease and the mad cow's disease, the swine flu, sorry. You know, we seen all of those things, but it not at this scale before. We got to be students of the Word, not just for the sake of, oh, it's got to change my heart and my life, but to see how prophecy is being fulfilled today. And look, the people that were living before the times of Christ, even though they only had the Old Testament, they had enough evidence of His first coming as we do today with the Old and the New Testament of His second coming. Not only was Philip a student of the Bible, he was sharing his faith with his friends. When he saw its fulfillment, he went looking to share his faith with probably his best friend or his brother. You know, the importance of sharing what you find in the Bible is necessary to growth in faith. But today, we also need to be searching the scriptures, not just for, "God, help me to be a better person. God, help me to know your will and your way," but to see how today things are being fulfilling scripture to show us the nearness of Christ's second coming. But look at Nathanael's reaction. Philip comes to him and says, hey, I found this man. He's the Messiah. He's the person that Moses and the law and the prophets have been talking about. But how does Nathanael react? John chapter 1, 46. And Nathanael said unto him, "Can there any good thing come out of Nazareth?" Philip saith unto him, "Come and see." Nathanael replies, "Can anything good come out of Nazareth? Such a wicked city." He doubted. Are you serious? Really? The Messiah would come from a place that is notoriously known for being so wicked? Impossible. Nazareth really was famous for all the wrong reasons, or infamous, as we should say. Surely the Messiah would not come from such a wicked place, right? Jesus, though, never made an excuse for his background, where he came up, grew up from. He never pointed to others saying that they had an unfair advantage. The spotless Lamb of God, he was brought into a wicked part of the city, and that's where he grew up. And not only that, he was from a poor family. You know, I think we need to learn to be content. Content in what way? In our background, in our upraising. You know, our upbringing, rather. I hear so many people, they say, "Oh, if only," or "Ben, you don't understand how I grew up." And we like to point to our past as to why we are allowed to act a certain way today. You know, we like to tell people, "Oh, I would grow up like this in such a family. That's why I'm like this." We tell people, "Oh, I was poor, so that's why I act this way."
And, you know, they'll tell you, oh, you never grow up like me. You never had

you know, such poverty in your place. So that's why you're not, you don't understand, Ben. But Jesus does. He was so poor. He had to help his dad in the workshop from a young age. He had chores to fulfill because the dad was working hard and he had to help both mom and dad at home and in work. But friends, Jesus, he never made an excuse as to why he might have sinned. Of course he didn't. But if anybody had an excuse for their upbringing and their background that was not probably the best, it could have been Christ. Nathanael saying what? Can any good thing come out of Nazareth? His faith faltered when he heard where Jesus came from. And isn't it true that sometimes we have biases? We make prejudices because someone came from a certain town. Someone came from a certain country. You're of a certain ethnic race. You know, we have all sorts of biases that we have towards people because of their background, isn't it? And that's what Nathanael was going through. Really? The Savior? Come out of Nazareth? Nothing good can come out of there. But how did Philip reply? He didn't try to strike up a debate with Nathanael. He didn't try to justify his comment. He didn't try to give his friend a Bible study. He just said to him what? Come and see for yourself. You know, friends, sometimes we think that if we're going to go to the mission field, if we are to be witnesses for Christ, we need to be able to preach or teach or sing or whatever it is. But Philip, he was a successful evangelist. And he didn't even use one Bible text. He said, come and see. That's all he said. And you know, friends, I think many more people would come to know about Jesus simply if we had just turned on the television for them to watch. Whether that was a Bible study, whether that was a sermon, whatever it was. Or maybe just invite them to church or invite them to care group. Not expecting you to give the Bible study, but just maybe hand out a DVD or a book, or just share a link on WhatsApp today, right? It is so easy that we can use all these resources to be a blessing today, much more than what had happened in the past, where it was simply just word of mouth. I don't even think they had such things as flyers, you know, to post up banners and all of that, right? So, look. The way to be a witness today is so much easier. And many of us maybe tonight are even praying for our family members and people who have not fully accepted the Lord, but we need to go beyond praying for them, friends. We need to buy a Bible for them to read, maybe. Or we need to send them a sermon or invite them to a church program. Or maybe you're saying in your heart, well, my church doesn't have such a program that I can invite my mom or my dad or my relatives or my friends. Well, why don't you go up to the pastor and say, Pastor, can I run a church program that I can bring my family to church? And instead of sitting there waiting for the church to fill your needs, why not fulfill those needs yourself? You see that, friends? We can get involved in ministry just so we can tell others. Why don't you come and see? Instead of arguing, you just got to say something or do something or try something. So Nathanael, he goes. His curiosity is stirred. Let's continue. John chapter 1 and verse 47. Jesus saw Nathanael coming to him and saith of him, Behold, an Israelite indeed, in whom is no guile. Wait, what did Jesus just declare of Nathanael? He said what? An Israelite indeed, in whom is no guile. Friends, you know what the word guile means? It means deceit. And of course, look, Nathanael was not being deceitful by saying, Can any good thing come out of Nazareth? So, you know, where else is this word guile used? In Revelation chapter 14 and verse 5, the Bible says, And in their mouth was found no guile, for they are without fault before the throne of God. Nathanael represents a faultless group of people that will one day stand before God. God will himself will judge them and call them faultless. And in this story,

He said what? Nevertheless, at thy word, I will try it. Nathanael was doubtful, friends. Can any good thing come out of Nazareth? But yet he was still willing to try. He was still willing to go and see. Let me have a look for myself to see whether Philip and what he really says is true. Because, you know, Philip's a good man. I've been studying with him and I know that he knows the word of God. Let me just go and have a look. Even though in doubt, he still tried. He still tested. Why? Not only was Philip a student of the word of God, Nathanael was as well. Obviously, he also had been waiting for this man in whom Moses in the law and the prophets spoke about. So, with some sort of doubtful anticipation, he went forward to see whether what Philip said was real and true or not. He didn't allow his personal bias to get in the way, his own prejudice to get the better of them. Look, I'm not saying that it's okay to doubt, friends. But let's not allow our doubt to stop us from trying. When all odds seem stacked against you, at least give God a fair chance to prove himself before you write him off. And so we continue. John 1:48. Nathanael saith unto him, Whence knowest thou me? And Jesus answered and said unto him, Before that Philip called thee, when thou wast under the fig tree, I saw thee. You know, Nathanael, he was shocked when Jesus said, Behold, an Israelite in whom there is no guile. And he's like, How do you know me, Christ? How do you know me, Jesus? And he said what? Before you ever came, I saw you sitting under the fig tree. Jesus gave an evidence of his divinity. It's not like Nathanael was just sitting right next to him. He was off in a place that Jesus could not see him, and he could not see Jesus. And so he gave evidence that, hey, Nathanael, I saw you. I knew where you are. You were sitting on that fig tree. You see that? And most likely Nathanael was what? He was praying. He was meditating on John the Baptist's words. If you read the earlier part of John chapter 1, I'm sorry, I don't have time to go through it this evening, but if you read the earlier part of John chapter 1, this is the famous verse in John 1 where John the Baptist says, Behold the Lamb of God that taketh away the sin of the world. And so when you go back and read that, there was a crowd and there were some people that followed Christ even at that point just to see where he lived. Philip possibly was one of them. But Nathanael was meditating on what John the Baptist had said probably. Could this really be the one? And then here comes Philip. So he goes and checks it out for himself. And now Jesus gives evidence of his divinity. Nathanael, before you ever came, I saw you sitting under the fig tree. Jesus helped Nathanael to believe. Friends, what helps us to believe today? What can establish our faith? We don't have Jesus standing there telling us that he knows what we were doing and where we were. But we have something just as powerful. In John chapter 14:29, the Bible says, And now I have told you before it come to pass, that when it is come to pass, you might believe. Friends, what helps us to believe according to John 14:29? The Bible says, I tell you before it comes to pass, that when it actually happens, you might believe. Friends, what do we call that? That's called prophecy. God predicting the future in advance before it happens, that when it actually happens, we can believe everything that the Bible has written about. And the foremost books of prophecy, look, every book pretty much has some prophecy in it, but the foremost books that we know, Daniel and Revelation. It's not just Daniel Revelation, but the whole Bible, yes. But look, these are the books of prophecy that we as Adventists, as we've grown up, we've known about. And they are just as important. Why? Because it tells us things will be fulfilled in the right time. And then when you go over to Matthew 24, it talks about our time, living in the time of pandemic. Incurable diseases, pestilences is what the King James Version says. If you don't see the fulfillment of prophecy to help you believe the Bible even more, then we're really missing a big part of our experience.

0: experience. Because, you know, to some people, it's not enough. Even when you study Daniel Revelation, sometimes we choose not to believe, like Thomas. Do you know that? As we all know him to be called Doubting Thomas, when Jesus had risen from the grave already, after he died and then been dead for 3 days, he rose up. Thomas never saw him. The other 10 disciples, because Judas hung himself, there were only 10 there, and Thomas wasn't present. But he received the testimony from his friends, his own disciples that had walked with Jesus for 3.5 years, and he still chose not to believe. Do you know that? Look at what the Bible says. John 20, 24 to 25. But Thomas, one of the 12 called Didymus, was not with them when Jesus came. The other disciples therefore said unto him, We have seen the Lord. But he said unto them, Except I shall see in his hands the print of the nails, and put my finger into the print of the nails, and thrust my hand into his side, I will not believe. Thomas, he chose not to believe, and he wasn't willing to listen to the testimony of his friends, whom some were called to be prophets eventually. Brothers, that he had walked with for 3.5 years. He did not want to believe their testimony. And on top of that, he'd forgotten the words of Jesus where he said, they'll kill me, but after 3 days I'll rise. He'd forgotten everything. He chose not to believe. He chose to stay in unbelief. So are there people that can study prophecy and still miss the mark of what Jesus is trying to do? He's trying to establish our faith. Friends, if your faith is wavering, and it seems like the fire that you used to have in your faith and your zeal for God, it seems like it's burning out, it's getting dim, you got to go back to re-study the prophecies. God will reignite the flames of your faith again. And maybe you can tell me, oh, well, I've studied Daniel and Revelation before. And maybe you've heard many Daniel and Revelation seminars. Maybe even your church runs a Daniel and Revelation or prophecy seminar, hint, hint, tack and sack, every year. Maybe you get to this point where you even can quote the text of what the preacher is saying because you've heard so many preachers preach it. It doesn't matter, friends. Maybe even you've taught it yourself. Then my next question is this. Are you like Philip? Are you like Philip? Come and see. Have you been inviting your friends? Because it can get to this point where you've heard this sermon 100 times about the Sabbath or the state of the dead or the second coming. And we hear all these doctrines in our head. And it doesn't mean anything to us. And if you were to just be like Philip, and you bring your friend, you invite your friend and you see how they react. You see how they get excited about it. And you wonder, whoa, wow, our truth is really that precious. You begin to treasure it. You see the excitement that can come from inviting your friends. Come and see. Come and see for yourself. Taste of God's goodness. Friends, it's not enough just to listen. But this word of God must transform us to the point that we go and tell others about this good news. And maybe, just maybe, the reason why your faith is waning this evening is because the truth has just been shut up in your heart and you've held it for so long that you don't realize how precious it is. You know, some people like to complain about their phones or their cars, or the house they live in, until they go and find out that they are actually quite lucky. That you actually have a car. Or you actually have a phone that works. And you see how much God has blessed you, and you realize that when people see what you have, they get so excited. Whereas you've had it for years, and the joy and the excitement seems to just grow dim. Do you see that, friends? Maybe what you need is not just more Bible study. Maybe you need to be like Philip and tell others, come and see. You don't have to give a Bible study. Just bring them to a Bible study. You don't have to be the one that teaches. Just invite them to a program. Just share with them on WhatsApp. Just go over to the house and watch with them. Or invite them over to your house and watch with them. Do you see that, friends? It's not only just about storing the word of God and the truth in your hearts and minds, but it's allowing it to become experiential. Creation is not just a story. It's not just 6 days and that's it. It's an experience. So it is with Daniel and Revelation. So it is with the prophecies in the Word of God. It's not just to excite your intellectual mind and have this stimulating conversation, but it's got to change your heart. It's got to reach the depths of your soul and help you to realize things need to change in your life if you want to see Jesus come with your own eyes. So Jesus, he proved himself to Nathanael. And now look at his response. Look at what Nathanael says. John 1:49. Nathanael answered and saith unto him, Rabbi, thou art the Son of God. Thou art the King of Israel. Right away, Nathanael, he acknowledges him to be the Son of God. He believed. And it's not because he was a person that's easy to believe anything. It's not that he was gullible. No. Number one, it's because Nathanael had been studying the scriptures. And then number two, of course, Jesus proved himself to him. And number three, Nathanael had simple faith. You know, there's nothing wrong with declaring that Jesus is the Son of God on the spot. And too often, I find that when young people, they make decisions. They go to conferences that they're preaching the Word of God, and they come back and they want to serve God. They want to quit their studies and go and serve God or go into the mission field. We think that this young person has lost their mind. They've made an emotional decision, and the preachers have pushed them into making this decision and put all this pressure on them and deceive them with the truth. Oh, friends, look, you can't ever go wrong choosing Jesus and serving Jesus, right? Nathanael, he had simple faith. He'd been studying, he'd been praying, he'd been meditating, and when Jesus came and proved himself to him, he grabbed hold of his hand and never let go. But then Jesus replies, John 1:50 and 51. Jesus answered and said unto him, Because I said unto thee, I saw thee under the fig tree. Believest thou? You believed just simply because I told you? I saw you under a fig tree? You shall see greater things than these. And he said unto him, Verily, verily, I say unto you, hereafter you shall see heaven open, and the angels of God ascending and descending upon the Son of Man. You know, Jesus said, look, because you believed, you're going to see even greater things. That simple faith, that when he recognized the divinity in this man, Nathanael grabbed on by faith to really, wow, this really is the Son of God, the King of Israel. And what does it mean that Jesus, when he says, you're going to see angels of God ascending and descending upon the Son of Man? Nathanael, because you believed, you're going to see this happen. What did Jesus mean by that? Well, the Son of Man was obviously Christ. Angels of God ascending and descending on Jesus. But what does that mean? What is the ministry of the angels? What does it mean that the angels are ascending up and coming down through Jesus Christ? Well, in Hebrews chapter 1, verse 13 and 14, look at what the Bible says about angels. But unto which of the angels said he at any time, Sit on my right hand until I make thine enemies thy footstool? Are they not all ministering spirits sent forth to minister for them who shall be heirs of salvation? Friends, what is the ministry of the angels? Their ministry is to bring salvation to us. They are working in cooperation with those that are working for the salvation of men and women. And obviously, the one that brought the greatest salvation ever was the foundation of it all, was Jesus Christ. Jesus said to Philip, after this, you are going to see angels ascending and descending on the Son of Man. What is he saying? You're going to see the blessings that will come through me. Not because I can of myself do anything. In John chapter 5 verse 30, Jesus declares that he does nothing of his own self. All that power that he had on this earth was not because he was God. He laid aside his robe of divinity. He laid aside that power. He became a human being. But everything that Jesus did, from walking on water, to healing the sick, to healing the blind, to raising the dead, all those things that he did, combating the devil, he did it through the ministration of the angels that were working for him. Angels of God ascending and descending upon the Son of Man, carrying up the prayers of the saints and of Jesus himself, and bringing down the blessings through him to us. Basically, Christ was calling Nathanael to be one of the 12 disciples, privileged to see the ministration of the angels ascending and descending upon and through the life of Christ. And today God wants his angels to ascend and descend on earth. How? You know the answer. Through you and me. He wants our prayers to go up. And he wants to send those blessings down. The presence of Christ. He wants us to be that channel of blessing, just as Christ was. Not studying the Bible for our own self so that blessings can be our own. Not praying just for blessings in our own life, but to be ministers of God. To study to be a blessing to others. To pray to be a blessing to others. Do you want to experience the blessing of answered prayers? Learn to pray for others. Learn to pray for the salvation of others. Why? Because God is in that business today. In 2 Peter chapter 3, verse 9, the Lord is not slack concerning his promise, as some men count slackness, but is long-suffering to us, but not willing that any should perish, but that all should come to repentance. God is not willing for anyone to perish. He wants everybody to repent and to be saved. That's his will. And when we pray like that, God will always hear those prayers, because that's according to his will. And you've got to expect for the blessings to come down. But the challenge that we face today is too many of us, we're praying selfish prayers. We're praying prayers for ourselves. God, help me with my studies. God, help me with my work. God, help me with my life. God, help me find a wife. I feel lonely. God, I need more money so I can get married, or I can buy a car, or I can buy a house. God, please give me more money so I can retire. We have all sorts of requests for ourselves, and so many of them are selfish. But if you want to see definitely angels of God ascending and descending, you got to pray according to his will. You got to pray where you know God will definitely answer. And when it comes to the salvation of our fellow brothers and sisters, he will definitely answer. Let's learn to pray prayers that are a blessing to this world. Not only prayers for self. And look, there's nothing wrong with praying for prayers for self. I do. Everybody does. But we can't just limit it to that. My work, my life, you know, my studies, my money, my investments, my family. Let's learn to pray for blessings, spiritual blessings, to be poured out on others around us. Our families who don't know Christ, our neighbors. We all have neighbors, no matter where you live. Our friends that are from high school or college or university, people that you've grown up with, your childhood friend. Your best friend, whoever that might be, your work colleagues, even customers and people that we meet along the way as we are doing our job, whatever it might be, why not today, instead of praying for prayers that are just for you and me, that are just about my life, my own little life in this little box that I'm living in, let's learn to pray for blessings for other people. And I believe that when you start praying those prayers, it gets easier to say, come and see. You're not ashamed anymore because you've been praying. You've been asking God to help this person to come to know Christ. Lord, help me share. And then when you get to that person and you realize that, oh, they don't know Christ. Oh, let me invite them. Why don't you come and see? Taste of God's goodness. Not simply because you're just trying to convert somebody. You want to bring them to the well that never will help make them thirsty again. That will be in them a well of water springing up to everlasting life. You're inviting them to get to know a man who wants to give them a blessing, abundant life, more than what they're ever experiencing today. Yes, more than the millions that some might have in their bank accounts, more than some people might have in their garage full of cars, more than the big house, 10,000, 20,000 square feet. It's not about that, friends. There is a sort of blessing that only Jesus can satisfy. And tonight, have you tasted of that blessing? Have you yourself realized the goodness of God? And if you have, I know that you want to share it with everybody. You won't be able to hold back. All you need to do is say what? Come and see. Have simple faith. Start praying for your friends, your family, people that you don't even know. Maybe you catch a bus to work every day and you see similar people in the same seats on the same bus, week in and week out. You never know. Come and see. Send a WhatsApp message to someone on your list there. A work colleague, maybe. You never know the far-reaching influence. Then you will see angels ascending and descending. As your prayers go up, certainly the blessings will come down. Let's pray. Father in heaven, Lord, I know that all of us, we have somebody, and I believe it's more than just one person. There are people in our lives, Lord, that have never heard of your goodness, that have never heard of the gospel, that have never given you a chance. And Lord, this evening, we're listening to this message and we realize the blessings of the gospel. Maybe some of us, we don't. We thought that the blessings in life is because of our own hard work. We don't realize that you have blessed us. Lord, open our eyes and our mind to that understanding this evening. How you want to bless your children so much. And I pray, Lord, that you would please help us a taste of your goodness. And as we pray for our friends and our family and those that don't know you, Lord, help us to be courageous in inviting them just a taste of your goodness, whether that's a church, whether that's for a care group, or whether that's just even WhatsApping them and sending them a link for a blessing of a message. Lord, help us, Lord, not just to be doers of your word, but sharers as well, because we want to see the blessings. We want to see the spiritual blessings, not spiritual blessings in our own life that will make us rich and comfortable, but the blessings to know that God is working through us. Father, we are living in serious times. Help us, Lord. Help us, Father, to be witnesses for you, because we don't know what tomorrow holds. Only help us to be that blessing today. We pray in Jesus' name.
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0: I want to talk about two of archaeology's most important discoveries. First, let's begin in Egypt, that magnificent land of the Nile. You know, for centuries, travellers had gazed at the magnificent pyramids and the mysterious temples. But no one could read the strange hieroglyphic writings on the walls of the tombs, the temples, and the papyrus documents. Then in 1799, while Napoleon Bonaparte was in Egypt, his men discovered a very famous stone in the Delta region of Egypt. It's known today as the Rosetta Stone, and it can be seen in the British Museum in London. Now, you'll notice this stone is in three sections. The top is written in ancient Egyptian hieroglyphic writing. The middle section was then unknown. It's an ancient Egyptian cursive script known as Demotic. And then the bottom portion is in the ancient Greek language, which was known to the scholars. Now, scholars correctly guess that it was written, the same message was written in three different scripts. And thanks mainly to a brilliant Frenchman by the name of Jean-Francois Champollion, after some 20 years of working from the known Greek language, they were eventually able to decipher the ancient Egyptian hieroglyphic language. Now, this meant that scholars were now able to read the strange hieroglyphic writing that was on the tombs and the temple walls and the ancient papyrus documents. And as a result, they could begin to understand the history, the culture, the religious beliefs of one of the greatest civilizations of the ancient world. Now, the second of these two most important discoveries was made in Iran, the home of the once mighty, powerful Persian Achaemenid Empire. High on this cliff above the ancient Silk Road, scholars discovered the famous Behistun inscription. It was made by Darius the Great between 522 and 486 BC sometime. Now, this inscription includes three versions of the same message, written in three different cuneiform scripts, Old Persian, Elamite, and Babylonian, which was a variety of the Akkadian language. Now, the cuneiform was the script used by the peoples in ancient Mesopotamia. The Persians used it, the Sumerians used it, the Babylonians. But until this time, the scholars couldn't read it. And thanks largely to the hard, painstaking work of a British soldier by the name of Henry Rawlinson, scholars were finally able to decipher this strange cuneiform script, which now meant, of course, they could read thousands of clay tablets, like this one here. There are literally scores of these. And so they were able to understand the history, the religious beliefs, the practices and the customs and the cultures of the Mesopotamian peoples, which was regarded by many as the cradle of civilization. But not only were scholars able to unlock the history, culture and religious beliefs of both the Mesopotamians and the Egyptians now, but they opened the way for numerous unexpected discoveries that revealed the amazing historical accuracy of this book, which we call the Bible. You've probably seen it in the motel room or have one at home yourself. Now, let me share two examples, fascinating examples. Firstly, this black panel that we have here, which actually is part of a very large obelisk, about 2 meters high. It's a memorial stone. Now, you'll notice in this obelisk of Shalmaneser III, it's called, on this panel, there's the king of Assyria over here, and he ruled from 858 BC to 824 BC. But you'll notice a guy kneeling in front of Shalmaneser. Now, since scholars could now read the cuneiform text of the Assyrians down here, they were able to discover that this king was King Jehu of Israel. And he's mentioned many times in the Bible. For example, here's a passage from the book of Kings. Notice what it says here. The lookout reported, he has reached them, but he isn't coming back either. The driving is like that of Jehu, son of Nimshi. He drives like a maniac. 2 Kings chapter 9, verse 20. That guy must have driven his chariot like some young guys drive their cars today. Now, the scholars began to realize when they read what the Bible said and compared it with the Assyrian obelisk of Shalmaneser III, they could see that the Bible indeed was very historically accurate. Now, here's another example. This one comes from Turkey. And here's a very interesting artifact that comes from Turkey and takes us to the world of the ancient Hittites. Now, the Bible mentions the Hittites about 40 times. Now, here's one example of where the Syrian enemies of Israel exclaim. Notice what they say here. Look, the king of Israel has hired against us the kings of the Hittites and the kings of the Egyptians to attack us. That's just one example from 2 Kings 7 verse 6. Now, if you go to the 1860s Encyclopaedia Britannica, you'll only find about 8 lines on the Hittites. And these pretty much come from the Bible, because scholars couldn't find any mention of the Hittites outside of the Bible. And so for this reason, scholars and historians said, listen, the Bible is wrong. There was no such people called the Hittites. It's a Bible blunder, a Bible mistake, they said. However, when archaeologists began to excavate in Turkey, they discovered the Hittites were a mighty empire indeed. For example, here is Hattusa, the capital of the Hittites. It's a huge city. You need a bus to get around this place. Now you can see it has various gates, such as the Lion Gate. And nearby you can visit a Hittite temple area with one of their gods inscribed on the wall. And here's these cute little guys with their interesting looking little hats. So after the Egyptian hieroglyphic script was deciphered, one of the things they read was in the temple of Abu Simbel of Ramesses II. They discovered inside his temple this interesting inscription that depicts Ramesses II, or Ramesses the Great, fighting the Hittites. You can see his chariot there. In fact, if you go to the Istanbul Museum in Turkey, there's an interesting treaty. It's between the Hittites and the Egyptians. It's known as the treaty between Hattusili III of the Hittites and Ramesses II. And it's written on cuneiform script, which now they could read. Now, scholars now know that the ancient Hittite Empire actually rivaled the Assyrians and the Egyptians. So they saw the Bible was correct, and now the historians had to rewrite their history books. So the deciphering of the Egyptian hieroglyphic writing and the Mesopotamian cuneiform led to discoveries that revealed the historical accuracy of this book, the Bible. You can trust this book.
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3: The New Testament gives a list of spiritual gifts in Romans 12 and 1 Corinthians 12 and other places. In Acts 6 verse 2, as the church grew and the workload had to be shared, the disciples said, "It is not desirable that we should leave the word of God to serve tables." Both the ministry of preaching and the ministry of caring for people are acts of service. Both are important ministries that care for different needs. When both function well, a church generally thrives. Personally, I think we each need to be doing both. Yes, we need to be focused and engaged in our area of giftedness, but I also believe we need a broad approach as we serve God so we don't limit the generosity of the Holy Spirit and the gifts He may yet give. The Bible says, "In all the work you are doing, work the best you can. Work as if you were doing it for the Lord, not for people." Today, may you be confident, knowing that your labor of love is not in vain. I'm Pastor Daniel for Faith FM.

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2: Hello there, and thanks again for joining me once again. I'm Robbie Bergen, and you're listening to The Faith Experiment, and this is episode number 28, and I'm calling this episode, Practice What You Preach. Now, if you're joining me for the first time on The Faith Experiment, this show is about putting faith into practice. And so far, I have shared with you my own personal journey of faith, and how I went from a non-believer to a faith experimenter. And over the last few episodes, we have been exploring this theme of Bible study. The most requested question I get on the show is, Robbie, how do you study your Bible? And so I've taken the last few episodes to explore this theme. And on this episode, I'll be sharing with you tips on how to find an application from your Bible study and how to apply it to your own life. I think you're really going to find today's episode very, very helpful. Now, on this episode, I have a great book to give away. You absolutely want this book. There's no question about it. If you want to get into Bible study and discover what the Bible teaches on various different topics, this is the book for you. You are absolutely going to need this book to add it to your resource library. This book contains more than 4,000 questions of the Bible. 4,000 questions. And this book answers every one of those questions with Bible texts. Some of the topics in this book are things like the Bible. What is it? How does it work? How to study the Bible and how to understand it. It's got topics about sin, about its origin, the results of sin, the remedy to sin. It's got questions around the way of Christ, the life and teachings of Christ. There's questions about the Holy Spirit, questions about coming events and the signs of the times, questions about God's law, Christian liberty, Christian growth and experience. You have to get this book. So stick around to get today's code word during the show, and you'll need to text the code word to 0488 45311. So save this number in your phone right now. Here it is again, 0488 45311, and get ready for today's code word to get this incredible book. You don't want to miss this opportunity. So let's recap so far what we've covered as we've been looking at this theme of Bible study. First of all, we started this journey by discovering what the actual purpose of the Bible is. And we found that the purpose of the Bible, according to the teachings of Jesus, is that it serves as a living witness to who he is and to what he is. And then we found that the Apostle Paul expands on this and explains how this happens, and it happens through the process of seeing Christ through those four lenses. I hope by now, if you've been listening to the show, that you have memorized these four lenses: the lens of doctrine, the lens of correction, the lens of reproof, and the lens of instruction in righteousness. And as we study the Bible, it's through these four lenses that we should see in every theme, every text, and every passage, the ultimate goal of the Bible, which is being introduced to Jesus. And it's through this process that we are transformed into men and women of God. And we are equipped or supplied with every good work. And so this is our framework. This is our starting place. Whenever we pick up the Bible, we are going to have an end game that we are to be changed. And so far, as we've looked through the Bible, we've been looking at the technique of actually studying it and drawing out the questions. But remember, the end game is it transforms us. And that's why today's topic is so important. We then next explored the anatomy of the Bible. We discovered the purpose of those two divisions of the Old and New Testament, how that the Old is pointing forward to Jesus while the New Testament's looking back and pointing back to Jesus. We found the role of chapters and verses, and we understand that as a Bible student, these things should not limit or restrict our study of the Bible, but they're there to help us to reference and to index the words. We then next looked at the process of revelation, and we found that it's God that starts with these revelations, and then he impresses these revelations upon the mind of the human prophet through the role of the Holy Spirit. And then the prophet uses their own words, their own culture, their own ideas, their own expressions to communicate this original revelation. And for us as Bible students, remember, this is important to always have in our minds, because when we pick up these passages from these prophets, whether it be the Old Testament prophets or the New Testament prophets, we have to remember that they're writing these revelations out using the expressions of their mind, of their culture, of their day. And this is why, as 21st century Bible students, we don't approach the scriptures as a modern book. We approach it as a book that was written in a specific time. And so we try to find the original message for the original audience. We also established why the Bible has the 66 books in the canon or the scripture. And we found evidence that suggests that the 27 books of the New Testament were all chosen and placed in order in the time of the living apostles, which means that as Bible students, we can have confidence that what we're studying is the same text that the early Christians had, or the same Hebrew text that the teachers had in the time of Christ. And next on this journey of Bible study themes, we explored translation methods and sources of our English Bibles. We saw that we need to focus on Bible translations that come from the majority text, not the minority text. And we should use a more word-for-word translation, as this will help us get closer to that original thought of the original author. And then we went on a whirlwind tour of storytelling and found that the entire Bible is made up of individual stories that build one grand story, making up a grand storyline with those seven unique chapters all tied together with what I call the seven golden threads, which for the Bible student, knowing the storyline helps us understand what we're studying in light of the overall story. And it helps us know which chapter in the story we are. And as we study these passages, we can look for those seven golden threads, which serve as clever ways to help us find clues of what the passage is trying to tell us and how it's connected to the overall story. And then we looked at how that biblical hermeneutics has impacted the Christian family over the past 2,000 years, and how that everyone who approaches interpreting the Bible, if we're not unified on the way that the Bible is interpreted, we're in danger of coming up with things like, well, the Bible means to me this, but it might mean to you that. And we end up with what we call eisegesis, where we put a meaning into the text, versus exegesis, where we're extracting the original meaning. We then looked at the biblical framework of Bible study, which comes from Ezra chapter 7 verse 10, where Ezra tells us that there are four steps in his approach to encountering the Bible. We first read how Ezra prepared his heart and then sought the law of the Lord. And then he did it, or applied it, and then he taught it. And so as we spent time looking at preparing the heart, we found that preparing our heart is to do with our emotions and our feelings. It's the things that we're eating. It's how we're sleeping. It's the relationships we have, the music we're listening to, the shows we're watching. All of these things affect how we feel, which then impacts how we think. And when we open up the Bible, it can be either a hindrance or a help. We also looked at the second step of Bible study, which was seeking the law of the Lord. This is the actual opening of the scriptures, and we call this step observation. And I share with you a few steps that I use to study the Bible. Once I pick up the passage, I find the extent, I read it 5 to 7 times, and we look for these questions that the text can answer, using questions like who, what, when, why, which, where, and how. And so we actually picked up the Bible and we looked at the Gospel of Matthew chapter 8 and we put it into practice. And on our last episode, we looked at how to arrive at the meaning of the original text. We looked at the interpretation stage of Bible study, and we continued our exercise by looking at Matthew chapter 8 verse 1-3, and we found clues using genre. We found that this passage uses the genre of narrative, and that led us to looking at our three E's. How did our character enter the story? What did our character encounter in the story? And what changes came to our character as they exited the story? Now, if you missed any of the previous episodes and you want to catch up some of these details, you need to go and get the Faith FM app from your app store, or go to faithfm.com.au and look under the podcasting section for The Faith Experiment. You can also find The Faith Experiment on all good podcasting platforms, making it easy for you to keep up to date with The Faith Experiment. And so now we are ready to continue our study of the Bible using Ezra's framework. We're on to the last two steps: the step of application, that's putting it into practice, and the step of teaching it or sharing it. That's why I'm calling this episode Practice What You Preach. Well, it's time to take a short break now, but when we come back, we'll continue with the Bible study process by finding ways to discover the application of a passage. And don't forget to stick around for the code word to get today's free book, Bible Readings for the Home. I'll be right back after this with the Faith Experiment.
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1: Welcome back to the Faith Experiment. I'm your host, Robbie Birkin, and this is episode 28 of the Faith Experiment, and I'm calling this episode Practice What You Preach. And coming up on today's episode is a code word for a book that you absolutely have to get. If you don't have this book, you need to get this book today. It is Bible Readings for the Home. It is absolutely essential for any serious follower of Jesus. It is a book that contains more than 4,000 questions, and every single question is answered by the Bible itself. So make sure you stick around to get the code word. Save this number on your phone right now, 04-888-45311. That's 04-888-45311. Save that number to your phone and get ready for today's code word. So we're talking about Bible study. And remember that every single Christian is called to study the Bible, because it's through this process that we encounter Jesus. And ultimately, it's through this process that we're transformed into men and women of God. And over the past few episodes, we have done all the preparation to get us to the point of today's episode. And now we're up to the third step in Ezra's framework. That's the application. You see, Bible study is much more than just an intellectual classroom exercise. Bible study is a lifelong transforming process. And now we've come to the most critical part of Bible study, the application. Once we know what a passage means, we've done our observation, we've done our interpretation. Once we understand what the original intent of that passage was, what it means, we are now responsible to live it. See, application flows out of a thorough observation and a correct interpretation. The application process always results in doing something. This is where you could say the rubber hits the road in the Bible.

0: adding the most facts or something to that effect, but it has no transforming process, no transforming power in your life. And this is what the Bible actually says in the Greek New Testament book of James in chapter 1, verse 22. We're told that we're not to just be hearers of the word only, but to be doers of the word. This is why application is so vital. Observation and interpretation are the hearing of God's word. This is where we understand what the message is. Whereas application is the embracing of that truth and doing it. It's the doing of God's word. In this application stage, we're going to answer questions like, how does the meaning of this passage apply to me? Now remember, when we did observation, we never asked questions about what we think of the text means or how we feel about the text. None of those questions exist in the observation stage or the interpretation stage, because if we do that, we're putting ourselves into the passage and that puts a meaning into it, that puts a bias into it. So that's what we call eisegesis. We were trying to do exegesis, allow the original meaning to come out. But once we have got the original meaning, now the question changes. Now the question is, so what does this meaning mean to my life today? What's the application of this passage? And this is where it's very important that we've done our research, we've done our questioning, we've done our interpretation correctly. Because whatever you arrive at as being the meaning of the passage in the interpretation stage is going to dramatically impact how you apply the passage. Basically means this, if you interpret the passage wrong and you try to apply it, the application of it to your life will also be wrong. So that's why, again and again and again, the observation interpretation stages are critical to getting it right. Because if we get that right, we automatically find applications. The word speaks directly to our context and our time, because we understood the meaning to the original audience. So in this stage of application, we answer questions like, how does the meaning, that's the interpretation of the passage, how does it apply to me today? What are the truths that I need to embrace? Or what are the things I need to believe or understand? Or how does my life need to change in order to be in harmony with this principle? What is it in my whole makeup, in my life, my relationships, my attitudes? What is it that this interpretation impacts now? Where does it hit the road? This is why in the Greek New Testament book of 2 Timothy chapter 3, verse 16, we've read this passage before. This is why Paul explains that the study of the scripture is meant to work in our lives during this application stage. He said that all of the scripture is given by the inspiration of God and is profitable for our doctrine, for our reproof, for our correction, and for our instruction in righteousness. Why? So that the man of God may be complete, equipped for every good work. And so in this step of application, we must apply the scriptures, the meaning that we have discovered, apply it in the light of its teaching, its reproofs, its correction, and its training or instruction in righteousness. This is the key to application, the key of its instructions for our life. Now, when it comes to application, there are two tools that I use whenever I study the Bible on how to draw out an application. The two tools are a level and a purpose. What are these two tools all about? Well, stick around. I've got to take a short break now, but when I come back, I'm going to continue this topic of application. How do we apply what we've learned from the Bible? And we're going to use these two tools of a level and a purpose. And don't forget to stick around to get today's code word for this fantastic book, Bible Readings for the Home. 4,000 questions all answered by the Bible. You have to have this book, so stick around. I'll see you right after this on The Faith Experiment.
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1: Welcome back to The Faith Experiment. I'm Robbie Bergen, and this is episode 28 of The Faith Experiment, which I'm calling Practice What You Preach. And coming up is today's code word for the free book, Bible Readings for the Home. Over 4,000 questions, all answered by the Bible. You absolutely want to stick around to get the code word for this free book. So before the break, we were talking about our third step of Ezra's Bible study framework, the do it stage or the application stage. And we saw that in the New Testament book of James in chapter 1, verse 22, we read that we're told to be doers of the word, not just hearers only. And so doing is the application stage of Bible study. So application, how do we find an application? Here are a few tools or a few helps that I use that might be useful for you in your faith experiment. The first thing I want to do in this stage of application is I want to identify and understand what the original application of the passage was to the original audience. What do I mean by that? Well, I want to know what was the original audience expected to do once they heard this message. For example, when we're reading about Noah, what was Noah supposed to do with the message that he received? Or Abraham, what was Abraham expected to do? Or what about Daniel? In all the stories around Daniel's life, what was the audience expected to do when they received the information, whether it was the visions or whether it was the teachings or whether it was the experiences? Or what about Mary? Mary's encounter in the Gospels, when she had the encounter from the angels, what was she expected to do? Or about Peter, when Peter received the call at the side of the Sea of Galilee, what was he expected to do? Or Paul. So when you go through any of these passages, when the original audience understood the message, what were they expected to do? Because this creates a very good foundation for us to draw application from. Now, I want to repeat this again because this is very important. When we're trying to understand the meaning of a passage, there's always only ever one. A passage only ever has one meaning, one intent, one interpretation. But when it comes to application, there are many, many, many different ways to apply the meaning. And this is key. Let me give you an example that I think will help explain this process. I think every one of you who are listening out there today know what a ballpoint pen is, right? A ballpoint pen. Well, let's say we want to use our Bible study process to our ballpoint pen. Here's how the process would look. Our first stage is the observation stage. Now, if we held up our ballpoint pen and looking at this item, we would ask questions about this object that we're holding. And we would ask the questions with our seven questioning words of who, what, where, when, why, how, right? And by doing this, we could begin collecting data because observation is all about data collection. And so in the example of holding this ballpoint pen, we could ask these sorts of questions. What is this thing? It is a pen. What is it made of? Well, it's made of plastic and it's got ink and it's got steel. Well, what color is the plastic? Well, it's clear. Well, what color is the ink? It's blue. And where is the ink in relation to the actual item? The ink's on the inside. And what surrounds the ink? Well, it's plastic. And how is this pen used? You place the ink ball on a surface and you provide motion. Now, that's a really simplistic approach, but you get the idea. Observation stage is all about asking the questions and writing down the data that we collect from the questions. Now, if we were to take our ballpoint pen and move it to an interpretation phase, we could say this. Using all the information that we've collected from our observation phase, we have learned and understood its function. Now, remember, at this stage, we're not drawing applications, we're not drawing conclusions, we're simply establishing what is the purpose of this object. And we could say this. What's the purpose of the ink? Well, at the most basic level, the purpose of the ink is to make a permanent mark. And then we could ask the question, well, why is the ink on the inside of this object, not the outside? Well, obviously to avoid making a mess and to ensure that the ink is going down the one path to the ballpoint. And we could ask this, what is the actual purpose of this item? Why was this item created? What's its intent? What's its purpose? And the answer is really just this. Its purpose is to record information. That's really it. It records information by making marks, permanent marks. So we've done our observation, we've done our interpretation. Now let's think of application. Now this is where we have finished our interrogation of the object. We've got all of our data. We've understood what its purpose is. Now we look, well, how do we use this thing? What's the purpose of this permanent mark making recording information device? What can we do with it? So here's some examples of how we might apply the interpretation of the object. Well, we could use this pen to write stories, or we could use this pen to keep a diary. We could actually use this pen to draw pictures. We could use the pen to solve mathematical problems. We could fill out important documents. We could write letters. I could give this pen as a gift. I could use this pen to play games like noughts and crosses. I could use this pen to write in English, to write in Chinese, or any language on earth for that matter. And so once I understand the function and the purpose of the thing, that's the interpretation. Now the application is up to me to use it based on its design. So you can see that there was only one interpretation for the object. The object's purpose was to make permanent marks. And no matter how hard you try, this pen will never be anything more than a permanent marker recording device. It's not ever going to be a sports car. It's not going to be a mobile phone. It's a pen. And that's all it will ever be. Now, how you use the pen is only limited by the imagination. You know, I remember reading a story back in 2003, I think it was. It was about a flight that was going from London to New York. And on the flight, there was a man who had some sort of medical emergency and his throat was either collapsed or something got stuck in there or whatever it was. And he was basically suffocating. He couldn't breathe. And so there was a doctor on the plane. And when he saw the situation, the first thing his mind went to was he asked anybody on the plane if they had a ballpoint pen. Someone said yes. He got the pen. He took the ball part off and he took the ink out and was left with just the round, clear shell or the tube of the pen. And with that, he performed a tracheotomy on this guy on the plane while flying from London to New York. And as a result, he was able to get the person to breathe and that person survived because the doctor, understanding the design of the pen, was able to find another application for the pen. And I'm sure the designers of the pen never anticipated that pen would be used as a tracheotomy device. But that's what happens when you understand the function of something, you'll understand how it can be applied. And Bible study is no different. There's only ever one interpretation of the passage, but the applications can be many. And it's our privilege, it's our resolve as Bible students to use the laws of interpretation and then exercise our minds to find the application where the Bible helps solve our life problems. So here's my steps for applying biblical teachings. As I said, I like to find out the original application in the Bible. What was the original audience meant to do with this passage? And so I ask the following questions. I ask things like this. Is the thing that I'm studying, is it a command that we're called to obey? Is it an example I'm called to follow? Is it a transgression of the law and the command that we should avoid? Is it a promise from God that we can trust? Is it a warning that we should be cautious of? Is it a teaching that we should be keeping? Is it a truth we should believe in? Is it something that requires us to pray or to praise or to repent of? Is this a lesson from someone's life? Is it a behavior that I either should be having in my life or not having in my life? Or is it an error that I should be avoiding? Once I've asked these kinds of questions, I then move on to using my two tools, my tool of level and my tool of purpose. So what's an application level? What's this tool all about? Well, all applications should address one or more levels. And here's what I mean when I talk about application levels. The first one is a personal level. Everything we study in the Bible should contain a personal application because this is what makes the difference in the life of the Christian. This is how the Word of God becomes something real and something tangible, a personal level. The second level is a family level. By taking what we've observed and what we've interpreted, we can apply it to our families. It maybe it's going to resolve issues or build unity, but it is focusing on a family level. The next application is a church or community level. This is how we might apply a principle or a teaching or a command to our churches and our communities, like working together or what we're meant to be like or how we're meant to make a difference in the community. Another level is what I call a national level. Now, many times in the past, the teachings of the Bible were applied at national levels, and these biblical teachings were used to influence our moral and our civil laws. But this has obviously changed dramatically over the past few hundred years or so, probably even more so in the last 50 years. Another level is the universal or the world level. And there's much in biblical teaching that has an application for us on a global level, especially in relation to the great cosmic conflict and our role in the sin dilemma. And so that's application levels. The next tool is the application purpose. Every application which applies to a level should also address some sort of purpose. And these purposes could be the problems of sin, character defects, faith-building principles, a call to action, a provide biblical counsel for a problem or a situation. It might be just exalting Christ. It might be implementing the plan of salvation. Any one of these sorts of things, and there's plenty more. But every application will have a level that it's focusing on and a purpose that it's addressing. So let's do a couple of examples with our passage back in Matthew chapter 8, verse 1 to 3. Our passage taught the story of a leper coming to Jesus and asking to be healed, and Jesus healed him. So let's do two different examples of application using these application tools. We'll first pick a level, and for this example, we'll pick the level of a personal level. And then we pick a purpose, and we're going to pick the purpose of sin. So we'll draw out of our interpretation an application that addresses the problem of sin on a personal level. So let's do this real quick. In our story, we have a leper. And a leper has leprosy. Leprosy is a death sentence. And a leper is an outcast. A leper has deep shame. A leper feels lost and feels alone. And ultimately, a leper has no hope. But one day, this leper hears a story about a man who has the power to heal lepers. And at once, there's like this glistening hope in his heart, and there's a seed that starts to germinate. Could it be that there really is some sort of hope for me, the outcast, the alone one, the hurting one? Could there really be hope for me? This is what's happening in this leper's heart. And you see, the leper, he was told that the reason he has leprosy was because he's suffering the judgment of God because of his own deeds. That's why he has this leprosy. And so he thinks on this, and as he does, the hope starts to shrink. The doubts start to come in. But there's something in this hope, this word that he's heard, that he refuses to give up on. And so the leper says in his heart, no, I'm going to arise and I'm going to go to this Jesus. I have no other hope than him. If I stay here, I will die in my leprosy. But if I go to him, there's hope. Maybe he is just. Maybe he will cleanse me from all my leprosy. And so the leper comes to Jesus, and at the risk of being stoned for blasphemy, he falls down and worships Jesus, saying, Lord, I know that you have the power to heal. I've heard of it, but I'm a leper. I have a judgment of God in my head. I don't deserve healing, but will you heal me? And then we're told in the story that immediately Jesus puts out his hand and touches this leper and says, I'm willing, I am faithful, I am just, I will cleanse you from this death sentence. Now, in the Bible, leprosy is a symbol of sin. So this is a sinner. This is a sinner who will die in his leprosy or in his sins if there's no hope. But this sinner, this leper, he hears of a man who has cleansed people of their sins or their leprosy. And so hope grows, faith develops in the sinner's heart and causes the sinner to act out his faith. He gets up. This faith causes him to get up and to go to this man of hope, this man of Jesus. And when the sinner comes to Jesus, Jesus says to the sinner, if you confess your sins, I am faithful and just to forgive you and cleanse you from all unrighteousness. That's from 1 John chapter 1, verse 9. And guess what? Guess how long it takes me to cleanse you of your leprosy, of your sin? Immediately. I will forgive you. I will cleanse you of your sin immediately. So what are you waiting for? Come to Jesus now and he will cleanse you of your spiritual leprosy. So that was an example of how you can draw out an application of a personal level dealing with the problem of sin as our purpose. And we find an application, and that application speaks to me today as a spiritual leper, someone who has sin, someone who will die in their sin if I don't have hope. And that hope is in the person of Jesus. And guess what? When I come to Jesus, even though I feel ashamed, I feel guilty, I feel condemned, he says he is faithful and just to forgive me and cleanse me from all my unrighteousness. And he does it immediately. So that's one example of an application being drawn out from the passage. Now let's do one more quick example of an application using the same passage, the same story, the same interpretations we've got, the same observations we've done, but different application. This time our purpose is a call to action, and we'll choose the level of the church or community. So let's go through it again from this perspective. There's a multitude in this story, and they've been listening to the teachings of Jesus. They're all amazed. They all follow him. But when a leper comes, when the unclean comes amongst them, the multitude disappear from the story. Now, how did this leper come to Jesus? Well, the Bible tells us that faith comes by hearing and hearing by the word of God. So this multitude is like the church. It's listening to the teachings of Jesus. It followed Jesus down off the mountain. But sometimes when someone who is unclean comes into the church, we like to keep our distance because we don't want to be contaminated by them. And so we keep our distance. We sort of disappear from the story. But if we keep our distance, who will take the teachings? Who will take the word which grows the faith? And who will share it with people like the leper? You see, someone had to have shared the story with the leper. The story that there's a man in town who can heal. Someone told him that this man, Jesus, someone who had seen him, someone who had heard him, had shared that Jesus can heal. And so in this story, there are two types of followers of Jesus. There's the multitude that disappear from the story when the unclean shows up. And then there's the follower of Jesus who shared what they had heard, and that inspired hope and inspired faith in the heart of the unclean. So which follower are you today? You're sitting here in your church today, you're hearing the word of God, which is the key to growing faith. But which one are you? The one that disappears when the unclean come by? Or are you the one that goes to the unclean and says, hey, I've heard that this man has the power to help? Which one are you today? So you see, we use the same passage, the same interpretation, the same story, but because we understood the original meaning, we were able to have two completely different applications. One was based on a personal level dealing with sin, and one was based on a call to action for a church or a community. The same text, but two different applications. And this is the power of the Bible. Well, it's time to take a short break now, but when we come back, we'll continue looking at practicing what you preach. And don't forget to stick around to get today's code word for today's free offer, Bible Readings for the Home, the book with 4,000 questions all answered by the Bible. We'll be right back after this with The Faith Experiment.
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1: Welcome back to the Faith Experiment. I'm Robbie Bergen, and this is episode 28 of the Faith Experiment, which I'm calling Practice What You Preach. And coming up is today's code word for the free book, Bible Readings for the Home. You won't want to miss this book. Now, before the break, we went through the process of extracting an application from a passage, and we looked at those two tools, the tool of finding application level and the tool of finding application purpose. So now we want to talk about the second part of our title. We've looked at what we are practicing. Now we want to talk about what we're preaching. And this comes from Ezra's last step in the Bible study process, which is to teach it. This is sharing something from the Word of God. You see, Bible study, it will have a studying component, it will have an application component, but it must also have a sharing component. And so this part is probably the one that scares people the most, because a lot of people I find don't like sharing with other people about the Bible and what they have learnt. But let me give you some examples from the Bible of what this step actually looks like, and how that absolutely any one of you listening right now is totally equipped and enabled to teach or to preach or to share what it is that you're practicing. And so let's look at sharing. What is it? Well, the Bible calls us ambassadors. And an ambassador is somebody who represents somebody else, whether it's a king or a nation. That's what ambassadors' jobs are. They're to speak on behalf of somebody else. And Jesus tells us in the Bible that we are his ambassadors. And he commands us, in fact, in Matthew chapter 28, verse 19, to go and to teach all nations. And we're told in the book of Revelation that we overcome our adversary through the blood of the Lamb and the word of our testimony. That's what we share. Now, why is this? Well, God could have used absolutely anything or anybody to share about him and his power and what he does. He could have used angels, but the problem is he didn't choose to reveal himself through angels. He chose to reveal himself through fallen, sinful human beings. And again, the question is, well, why? Why would Jesus choose fallen human beings? Well, the whole purpose of preaching, or the whole purpose of teaching, is to share what God, what his power has done for us. That's the whole purpose of it. In reality, in our lives, in our own faith experiments, God wants us to share and to tell other fallen, sinful human beings what the power of God has done for us. You see, imagine if an angel came to you. I mean, that'd be pretty amazing, right? But the angel came to you and said, "Hey, Janice, God wants to transform you." Or, "Hey, Bruce, God wants to take away your addiction." The angel's telling you this. We'd be like, "Yeah, sure, right. All right for you. What do you know about addiction? Do you know how hard it is to resist temptation? You don't have a clue what we're dealing with, and you want to tell me that God can take it away?" Well, that's exactly the reason why God chooses to use humans. You see, imagine now if Robbie comes to you and Robbie says to you, "Hey, Anthony, hey, Judy, hey, Paul, hey, Stuart, God can help you. He can transform you. He has the power to help you. He has the power to save you." And you say to me, "Well, how do you know, Robbie?" And I'll say, "Because he's done it for me. God has been able to do it for me." And then you say, "Well, how?" And then I share with you what the faith experiment has done in my own life. And when I can tell you that I have experimented with it, I have tasted, I have seen that it's good, his power is able to do what it says, when I'm able to say that to you, then you say, "Wow, well, if it can work for you, maybe it can work for me." And that's the whole purpose of God choosing human beings to share with other human beings about him. You know, sometimes I have thought in my puny little brain that God really, he would be a lot more effective if he just came down and did some big supernatural thing. Everyone would believe in him and everyone would turn to him. But the reality is God's smarter than me, obviously, and God chose to not do that way. He chose to use us frail, sinful, fallen, broken human beings, and he decided to reveal himself to us individually. And as we grasp this faith thing and we put the experiment into practice, And as we can testify to what it is doing in our own life, as we share that, it inspires other people just like us to try the same thing. And so this whole idea of preaching or sharing is all based on the assumption that we have put into practice the words of these scriptures, these living, breathing witnesses of God. So, you see, we're all called to share what God has done for us. So let's look at a few examples in the Bible of how simple this process actually is. The first example comes from John chapter 4. It's a story about a Samaritan woman. And in the account, there's this woman who's struggling with something. It's some kind of lifestyle issue, some kind of social issue, some religious issues. And she's coming out to this well in the middle of the day, not normal in that time and that culture, but she's coming out in the middle of the day to get water. And so Jesus goes out of his way to cross paths with this woman. John chapter 4, if you want to read the whole story. And when he does, he helps us see that he has something that she needs. And in the course of the exchange, she acknowledges it. She needs this thing that this man is talking about, this Jesus. And then she recognizes that the man sitting in front of her is the Messiah. You can read the whole story to get the whole picture. But at the end of the story, she recognizes that this man, Jesus, is the promised Messiah. Now, what does she do as soon as she has observed this man, as she's interpreted the message of his sayings? She puts it straight into practice. And notice what the account says in John chapter 4, verse 28 to 30. It says, "The woman then left her water pot, went her way into the city, and she said to the men, 'Come and see a man who told me all the things I ever did. Could this be the Christ?' Then they went out of the city and came to him." Here is the perfect example of the Bible study process. She observed the word of God in the person of Jesus. She interpreted what he was saying. She got the meaning. She applied it to herself, as in she believed that he was the Messiah. And that brought transformation that compelled her to go out and to share it with others. And notice that as she shared, she simply said this, "Come and see the man who told me everything I ever did." That was it. There was no great persuasive essay. There was no compelling reasoning. There was no logic. It was simply, "Here's a man that's changed my life. Come and see." That was it. That's what the sharing was about. Another example is the one we just looked at back in Matthew chapter 8, our leper. The account is also recorded in Mark chapter 1, verse 45. And this is what it says after Jesus heals the leper and he's cleansed. It says that he went out in verse 45, chapter 1, Mark. He went out and began to proclaim it freely and to spread the matter. Now, that's a fancy way of saying that he went out and told everybody that he had been healed by a person called Jesus. Another example, a blind man is healed by Jesus and is asked by the Pharisees, "Who healed you?" And in response to this question in John chapter 9, verse 25, the blind man says, "One thing I know, I was blind and now I see, and it was Jesus that did it for me." That was it. You see, the sharing or the preaching is really just sharing what has happened in your own life. It's when we get into these dilemmas where people start preaching and teaching and sharing things that they have no experience with that we end up with problems. One last example. A man who was possessed of a devil. He was delivered by Jesus. You can read the whole story in Mark chapter 5. But after he is healed, the healed man goes to Jesus and says, "Jesus, I want to tag along with you. I want to go everywhere you go." But Jesus turns to this man and he says in Mark chapter 5, verse 19, he says, "No, go home to your friends and tell them what great things the Lord has done for you and how he had compassion on you." And then the text says, "And he departed and began to proclaim all that Jesus had done for him, and everyone marveled." You see, that's all sharing is. Sharing is just simply telling people what you discovered in your faith experiment. You tried it, you had a result, and then you share the results. That's all the sharing part is. And Ezra is very clear that in the Bible study framework, there's the preparing of the heart. That's the personal preparation. Then there's the seeking of the law of the Lord. That's the Bible study part, the observation, the interpretation. And then there's the doing it, putting it into practice, applying it to your own life. And then the last and final result is you can't help but share with somebody the results of your faith experiment. You see, in all these examples, the person who encountered Jesus had an experience. They had a first-hand encounter with Jesus, and it was that experience that enabled them to share what their encounter had been like. And it's that sharing that encourages new people, people who don't even know the power of God and the power of His Word. It compels them to join the great faith experiment. You see, sharing is nothing more than telling people what's happened to you in your faith experiment. That's it. There's no formula. There's no right way. There's no wrong way. The only condition is that you have put into practice what you have learned. Now, I would love to hear from you what your life was like before you started your faith experiment, and then how did you come to start your faith experiment? And then, third question, what is your life like now after your faith experiment has begun? So text me or email me your story. I would love to hear your story. You can email me your story on robbie@faithofm.com.au, or you can text me on 04888 45311. That's 04888 45311. There is nothing more exciting than hearing and seeing how God has put power into individual lives to bring transformation. And that is the entire purpose of studying the Bible. Well, this brings an end to our Bible study topics that we've done for the last few episodes. I really hope that you've found something that can help you in your faith experiment, that can help grow your faith and develop you as you put into practice the teachings of these old ancient texts that still have power and life today. Now, I mentioned at the top of the show that I have this great book called Bible Readings for the Home. 4,000 questions this book has, and it has 4,000 answers, all coming directly from the Bible. You must get this book. It is an absolute must. 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The code word is hash, the hash symbol, FE for faith experiment, and BR for Bible readings. That's all one word, hash FEBR, hash FEBR. 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So, I hope you have enjoyed our little sub-series on the Faith Experiment about Bible study themes. 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Text me through or email me. I would love to hear your thoughts, your comments, your questions. And on the next episode, we're going to start a very interesting journey on the Faith Experiment. So, make sure you tune in right here on Faith FM next week for the Faith Experiment. I'll see you then.
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10: Hello, and welcome to Stories from the Reformation with Suki. My name is Sukeshini Gunathilaka, and I am an author and researcher with a special focus on the Reformation. The Reformation transformed society, upended religious tradition, recast military strategy and economic policy, and changed European geopolitics. Few movements in history have had the kind of impact and reach that the Reformation has enjoyed. It was the pinnacle of the 16th century. On this show, we will delve into some of the most fascinating events of the Reformation and discover stories of people who stood for God, for truth, and for the Bible. And as we make this journey, you will also discover God's love for you. This is Stories from the Reformation with Suki on Faith FM. Stories from the Reformation with Suki, Episode 10, A Place of Greater Safety. In 1555, after her father, the King of Navarre, died, Jeanne d'Albret made a brave choice. Newly crowned as Queen of Navarre, she was one of the few women in history to have the honour of ruling suo jure in her own right. Now that her father, the charming and mercurial Henri of Navarre, was dead, Jeanne decided to finally allow herself a luxury she had long been denied, the simple joy of a free conscience. Shedding the pretense of being a loyal Romanist, Jeanne chose to follow her mother's footsteps and turn toward Protestantism. It was a daring move, one that carried significant political, economic, and military implications. Her nearest ally was France. Her mother, Margaret, had been the sister of the late King Francis I. Jeanne was related by blood to the French royal family, which gave her an immense political advantage. However, her French cousins were decidedly Romanist. If she embraced the Reformation, Jeanne risked severing familial ties and alienating her allies. Despite this, she took deliberate steps toward immersing herself in her mother's faith until she emerged fully convinced of the truth of salvation by faith in Jesus and the absolute authority of Scripture. By 1560, she took an even bolder step forward by summoning Theodore Beza to her court. Beza was a pillar of the Reformation, a resident of Geneva, which was a Protestant haven, and also a formidable theologian. Jeanne asked Beza to remain in Navarre and teach the gospel to her subjects. She also decided to take a final leap and publicly declare herself a Protestant monarch. By this time, Protestants were persecuted and mocked in France. They had pejoratively been named Huguenots, adding to the layer of contempt that already accompanied them. Despite the obvious risks, however, Jeanne decided the gospel was worth her reputation and even her crown. On Christmas Day 1560, instead of attending the traditional Catholic service, Jeanne instead attended a Protestant service with her ladies-in-waiting. After the service, she stood on the steps of the church while the bells rang, her presence there declaring the shift in her allegiance with resounding finality. Jeanne's public declaration drew the wrath of her husband, Antoine Bourbon. Antoine was King of Navarre juris auxoris, meaning he occupied that position by right of his wife. It would have been a difficult pill to swallow for any man in the early modern period, but especially for a man who was known as a French prince of the blood, which placed him in line to the French throne. Added to all that, Antoine was a proud man who considered himself a loyal son of the Roman Church. To find out, after the fact, that his wife had publicly declared herself a reformist without his knowledge or permission, riled him to no end. He threatened to have her confined, perhaps even take her children away from her. Jeanne survived the first nasty encounter with her husband, but was concerned enough to pack up her children and leave Navarre for a time, hiding in another one of her domains, the Principality of Bern. Not long after this, in 1562, war broke out between Catholic and Huguenot factions in France. Tensions had been bubbling between the new reformist movement and the Orthodox Roman Church since 1533. The animosity reached an inflection point in 1562 when the Duke of Guise, one of the most powerful noblemen in France, attacked a Huguenot congregation in Vassy while they were peacefully worshipping. The massacre sparked retaliation, which led to a violent uprising. The war sharpened the risks inherent in publicly declaring one's allegiance for or against the established Roman Church. Though Jeanne was Queen Regnant of Navarre, she was still a woman, physically weaker than many of her male counterparts and considered an easy target by most, especially her husband, who had by then gone to fight against the Protestants. Unfortunately, her husband died during a battle in Rouen. His death, however tragic, gave Jeanne a brief reprieve from the most immediate threat against her, and she felt safe enough to return home to Navarre with her children. Her relief, however, was short-lived when the Pope declared her a heretic, threatened to excommunicate her and seize her lands. Added to this were the increasing number of threats she frequently received from loyal Romanists in France and Spain, two major European powers that sandwiched her significantly smaller kingdom of Navarre. The increasing threats and her desire to safeguard her children compelled Jeanne to run again. Returning to the Principality of Bern, as she had done before, was not a viable option. She realized that she needed the benefit of a strong military ally to offer protection. She made the daring and risky decision to travel to La Rochelle, which at the time was a Huguenot stronghold, fortified and garrisoned with numerous battalions of Huguenot troops. To get to La Rochelle, Jeanne would have to travel cross-country through France, accompanied by a small retinue of men-at-arms. It was a foolhardy proposition, one that was likely to get her killed, especially given the terrible upheaval pulsing through France because of the wars of religion. Yet staying at home and doing nothing was not a safe option either. Ultimately, Jeanne decided to risk the journey. Gathering a group of 50 men-at-arms and her two children, she set out for La Rochelle, no doubt praying for divine protection all the way. The journey took 22 days. For 22 interminable days, Jeanne, her young children, and her small group of bodyguards were on the road, constantly fearing attack. But God provided for them in miraculous ways. As they travelled, they were continuously joined by Huguenot soldiers making their own way to La Rochelle. Soon Jeanne's small contingent swelled and grew, making travelling a less daunting and dangerous prospect. When they finally arrived at the gates of La Rochelle, bedraggled, exhausted, but triumphant, they were granted entry without argument. That journey taught Jeanne d'Albret a valuable lesson. She experienced the providential care of God when she chose to step out in faith, trusting him, following him, regardless of the costs. Yet Jeanne isn't the only powerful story of a Huguenot who risked everything to follow God. French Protestants were remarkably brave individuals who faced some of the harshest trauma in history, yet they prevailed, with their faith intact and with a determination to cling to the one thing that mattered most to them and every other Protestant in Europe at the time, religious liberty. By the late 1560s, the French religious war had reached a crescendo. The Huguenots had gained the upper hand under the leadership of Gaspard de Coligny, Lord Admiral of France, who was both an influential French nobleman and a devoted Huguenot. Coligny had embraced the Reformation while he was imprisoned in the late 1550s. When he returned home, he shared the truths of salvation by faith with his family, and soon his wife and children, as well as his brothers and mother, had embraced the Reformation. Desperate to broker peace, the Queen Mother of France, Marie de Medici, contacted Jeanne d'Albret with a proposition. She suggested that her daughter Marguerite de Valois, a royal princess of France and a strong Romanist, marry Jeanne's son and heir Henri of Navarre, a strong Protestant. Desperate for a reprieve from war, Jeanne and other Huguenot leaders agreed to the match. Arrangements were made for Henri to marry the king's sister in the summer of 1572. Not long before the wedding, unfortunately, Jeanne d'Albret died, sparking rumours that Marie de Medici had arranged for her to be poisoned. In the wake of Jeanne's death, Her son, Henri, acceded the throne of Navarre and was determined to go ahead with his marriage to Marguerite de Valois. Wedding arrangements went ahead, as did a covert plot, most likely instigated by Marie de Medici, a strong and fervent Romanist, and facilitated by her son, King Charles IX. The wedding arrangements called for all the highest-ranking Huguenot officials and nobles to congregate in Paris, which at the time was a walled and gated city. The King of France himself offered to house them all at the Palace of the Louvre. The celebrations would be lavish, and numerous rounds of peace talks were slated to be held in the days leading up to the wedding. The king and his mother, in collusion with the Duke of Guise, had additional plans. They organized for the assassination of Gaspard de Coligny and the massacre of every Huguenot within the city. The long-awaited wedding was held in late August of 1572 on the steps of the Notre Dame Cathedral. According to some historians, Marguerite de Valois was livid at her mother and brother for forcing her to marry Henri of Navarre. First, because he was a Protestant and she was a Catholic. And second, because she was already in love with the Duke of Guise's son. The plot thickened considerably on the wedding day when the cardinal officiating the ceremony recited the wedding vows to Marguerite and asked her if she agreed to them. She stubbornly refused to respond. Irritated, her brother, the king, is said to have stepped forward, pushed her head forward in a nod of affirmation and barked out, "She agrees, proceed." It was not the most auspicious way to begin a marriage. After the ceremony, Marguerite went into the cathedral to hear mass while her new Protestant groom strolled around the cathedral talking to his friends. A few days later, an assassin took a shot at Admiral Coligny as he was leaving the Palace of the Louvre after a round of meetings. The bullet nicked him in the arm and he managed to make it safely to his apartment without further incident. The episode set everyone on edge, but not enough to convince them to leave or to give them an inkling of the impending massacre. However, sadly and tragically, on St. Bartholomew's Day, the 24th of August, a massacre did occur. At midnight, the bells in Paris began to toll, beginning with the bells at Saint-Germain-l'Auxerrois, a modest church situated behind the massive expanse of the Louvre. Soon all the bells in Paris were tolling. It was a signal. Men began to slip out of their darkened homes, with nothing to distinguish them in the darkness save for the white crosses displayed on armbands or helmets. The crosses identified them as Romanists. Every man, woman or child without a cross on their person or their home was identified as a Huguenot and immediately butchered. Beginning at the Louvre, Huguenots were dragged out of bed in the dead of night and murdered in cold blood. Henri of Navarre was not exempt. Fortunately for him, when they came to massacre him, his wife Marguerite stood between him and his would-be murderers, pleading with them to spare his life. She then went to her brother the king and begged him to spare her new husband, which he reluctantly did. The first to fall was Admiral Coligny, who was shot by the Duke of Guise and tossed into the street below his apartment. Later, his left hand was dismembered and sent to the Pope, allegedly by Marie de Medici herself, as proof that France was working hard to destroy Protestantism at its root. Thousands died during that interminable summer day. Bodies were stacked in front of the gates of the Louvre, thrown into the Seine and left to litter the streets. Charlotte Arbeleste, a young Huguenot gentlewoman, was in Paris at the time, most likely to attend the wedding. Her husband Jean had died a few years prior in battle, and she had been left a pregnant widow. She was in Paris with her two-year-old daughter in tow and most likely heard the bells sounding throughout Paris that night. The next morning, when her maid went to the market, she discovered the massacre unfolding and ran back home to warn Charlotte of what was taking place. Men were already making their way down the street where Charlotte was living toward her home. Taking her young daughter, Charlotte made a run for it with nothing more than the clothes on her back. Over the next 2 weeks, she moved from house to house, sheltered by Catholic friends, appalled by what their fellow believers were doing in the name of religion. When it was no longer safe to remain in the city, Charlotte sent her daughter to live with her grandmother, who was a staunch Romanist. Then she disguised herself as a maid and secured passage on a boat going down the Seine. She was nearly discovered and drowned, accused of being a Huguenot, but she managed to keep her wits about her and escape the situation. Ultimately, Charlotte managed to find refuge in the Protestant duchy of Bouillon, where she met her second husband, the strong Protestant Philippe Duplessis du Monet. Nearly two decades later, she penned an autobiographical memoir detailing her harrowing escape and the aftermath of the St. Bartholomew's Day massacre. Over the next two centuries, Protestantism was persecuted to a greater or lesser degree in France, culminating in the death or displacement of millions of Huguenots. Their stories, whether days, decades, or centuries apart, all bear haunting similarities of trauma, brutality, and a desperate will to survive. At its core, the story of the French Reformation is about religious liberty. When God created Adam and Eve, he prohibited them from eating the fruit of the tree of the knowledge of good and evil. They were given the freedom to choose. They were asked to obey God, and yet they were free to disobey God as well. They could choose to follow God's word in obedience, or follow Satan's suggestions when he presented himself to them in the garden disguised as a serpent. Ultimately, they chose to disobey God by following Satan, and since then, humanity has been reaping the bitter consequences of that choice. God could have prevented Adam from eating the fruit. He could have chosen not to allow them freedom of choice. Yet God didn't create us to be automatons. We're sentient. We have the capacity to make intelligent, informed choices. Free will is one of the greatest blessings given to humanity, and not even God infringes on that freedom. In Mark 12:17, Jesus says, "Render to Caesar the things that are Caesar's, and to God the things that are God's." Religious liberty is a fundamental human right that no human power should infringe upon. The Huguenots, like millions of Christians before and after them,

0: The beast, a religio-political power bent on coercion and deception, or will you worship the Lamb, Jesus? Ultimately, it is those who worship the Lamb that have access to the Tree of Life in the restored Eden. If history has taught us anything, it is that freedom comes at great cost. Following God in a world that is in open rebellion against Him is neither easy nor safe. Yet it is a choice we should all be free to make ourselves. The cost associated with that choice may at times seem steep. Yet it is a price we must all be willing to pay if we want to experience the joy of fellowship with Jesus throughout eternity. God offers you the freedom to choose Him because He loves you and He wants you to accept that love freely without coercion. I pray that you accept His love, not only because He is worthy of that love, but also because He is so worth it. I want to close our time together by looking at James chapter 1 and verse 5. It's a great verse, and this is what it says. If any of you lack wisdom, let him ask of God that giveth to all men liberally, and upbraideth not, and it shall be given him. I don't know what your personal circumstances are, but I do know that God wants to be involved in your life. He wants you to come to Him with your problems, with your doubts, with your fears, with your anxieties. And His shoulders are broad enough, His arms are wide enough, He is strong enough to bear your weight. And maybe you've never read the Bible before. Now's the time to think about finding a way to study the Bible. Maybe you're already a Christian and you used to read the Bible, but you've lapsed. Maybe it's time for you to pick up your Bible and open it and ask Jesus to come and meet you there every morning. Whatever your circumstances are, Jesus is waiting for you to turn to Him to find the answers that you need.
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2: Today we want to say a special hello to you, wherever you're listening from.
1: And our prayer is that God will help you in whatever you're facing today. And through this Bible study, your trust in Jesus as Saviour and coming King will grow, and that He will transform your life in amazing ways. And today we are opening God's Word. We've been going through the judgment, and now we've just been looking at the millennium, this incredible period of time, bookended between two resurrections that we read about in Revelation chapter 20. And as we're looking at the Revelation chapter 20 section, it ends with a scene of a judgment sequence happening on the great white throne. And this is where the wicked, the devil, his angels, and those who have sadly rejected every repeated invitation to the grace of God will be finally destroyed in the lake of fire. You know, this lends us to the topic of the judgment. And we just want to focus in on this concept of judgment. I want to let you know that judgment is good news for the Christian. Judgment is good news for the universe. And many people are nervous about Judgment Day. But with Jesus, you don't need to. In fact, you can look forward to the judgment. We're going to focus on this in our session today. I want to start with the question that is crying out in the hearts of people all around the world. Will the injustice ever end? You know, if you just flip the news on and you see wars in different countries around the world, then you know there's a ton of wars that aren't getting any news coverage. Probably about 30 unarmed conflicts going on in the world today. Shocking things happening. Missing children, like one of the worst things ever. And the world knows it's happening all over the place, and we're doing our best. We can't seem to stop it. And then you see injustice in big business, the FIFA scandal of a few years ago. And you see governments trying to keep a hold on things like Facebook and social media companies. And have they been misused? The transfer of information, personal information, has it gone on? And, you know, different fines being dealt out, but it doesn't seem to affect the billionaires at the other end of it. And then a personal favorite of mine to get mad about is the scammers. And so this is probably one of the more trivial, but it's life-destroying for some people. And, you know, the statistics on the scams are shocking. Can you have a guess how much money Australia lost in scams in 2024? Have a guess.
2: A few million, I would think, or is it more?
1: It's way more. Oh. Their figure is actually in 24, I believe the figure is $2.03 billion.
2: Wow.
1: Was reported by Australians who've lost that money, didn't get it back. $2.3 billion to scammers. This is people being ripped off, and they're not just old people. Listen to, but certainly they are a target. Listen to this. A 95-year-old great grandmother was scammed out of $1.6 million. She was in Sydney in 2024. She lost her entire life savings, $1.6 million, to scammers. They were posing as bank officials, and over months they had correspondence with her. Her family later shared the emotional devastation she went through when she found out that she'd been tricked and betrayed. And she said her world just fell out from under her. You know, it was her own children who were partly tricked because they were helping their elderly parent. And so it wasn't just a 95-year-old, it was her kids who were like well advanced in age also. And so here's another example, 2021, especially heartless case, a 102-year-old grandmother named Nancy Poon had $375,000 worth of money. It was being transferred to her aged care home. Now, the hackers, the fraudsters, the scammers posed as the aged care company, somehow intercepted with fake emails that looked like they were the aged care company, and they got the $375,000. And her family were just shocked. And when will this kind of – and this, frankly, there's worse things happening around the world all the time. And many of us know someone or we have been ripped off. But this is just one of thousands of awful things that are going on our planet. And so the cry of the human heart says, when will the injustice ever end? And God's teaching, the Bible teaching on the judgment, is an answer to the injustice and the pain, the suffering, the wickedness in this world. You know, generally when people talk about Judgment Day, they think of themselves facing the judgment. And again, if you've got Jesus, this is something that you can look forward to because he is standing in on our behalf. But when we think of injustice in the world, it's not as often that people realize, Judgment Day is coming, and that's when God is going to sort out the wickedness. And that is, in fact, what the whole point of it is, because God is a God of mercy, and he's also a God of fairness and justice. And when injustice has been done, God says, I'm going to step in and sort it out. So we've got some questions we want to answer. Will there ever be any justice in this world? What does the Bible say? And when does judgment actually take place? What's the process of the judgment according to the Bible? And how's it going to actually happen? And is the judgment something that we should be afraid of? And here's an interesting question. If God already knows everything, why even have a judgment? We're going to answer all these questions. Let's have a look at this first question. How many people does the Bible say will actually face the judgment? 2 Corinthians 5:10 gives us the answer.
2: For we must all appear before the judgment seat of Christ.
1: All right. So how many people?
2: All.
1: Everyone. We're all facing the judgment. All right. So this is kind of interesting. Like, do we need to be nervous about it? Well, Romans 6:23 tells us something that's fundamental to judgment.
2: The wages of sin is death.
1: The wages of sin. This means what you earn for sinning, what you earn for doing evil or wickedness is death. Now, we know we have all sinned. So this sounds pretty scary, doesn't it? Because we're all facing the judgment, and we've all sinned, and the wages of sin is death. While the judgment sounds scary, it's actually great news because God has devised a plan to save us that offers pardon and payment for sin. And this is what the cross is all about. When Jesus offers you salvation for free, it's not because salvation is cheap. It's because he's paid the extremely expensive price for it himself. And so Jesus died on the cross to pay the ransom for your sin and for my sin, for our sins. This can change everything when it comes to your time to face the judgment. Jesus died paying the ultimate price to give you free salvation. So judgment is not optional. But if we put our trust and confidence in Christ, in Jesus, in God, there's no need to be nervous. We're going to learn more about this, and we can even look forward to the judgment. Now, many believers have a vague idea, okay, there's going to be a judgment. I need Jesus' help in the judgment. And that is 100% true. But the scripture is filled with judgment information. And I wonder how much you've looked into it. There's actually three phases to the judgment. What's the first phase called, Dr. Gilda?
2: The pre-advent judgment.
1: The pre-advent judgment. And so this is a term that you won't find in the Bible, but that's a term given to describe what the Bible says, that there will be a judgment that takes place before the second coming of Christ. And we're going to have a look at that in a moment. Then the second phase, we just saw it in Revelation 20. It's called
2: the millennial judgment.
1: Okay. This is the judgment that again is described as taking place during the 1,000 years. We'll have another look at that again. And then the third phase of the judgment
2: is the great white throne judgment.
1: And this is at the end of the 1,000 years. So the pre-advent judgment is actually happening in the last days, which is right now. We know from Matthew 24 and other scriptures that we're living in the last days. And the scripture tells us that there is a judgment happening right now before the second coming of Jesus. It's performed in heaven before the host of angels watching as the books are opened in heaven. And then the second phase begins with the second coming of Christ and the start of the millennium period. It's up in heaven where God shares his throne. And the Bible says they are given thrones. That's a symbol of judgment, and it involves God's saved people who are given the task on thrones in heaven of engaging in judgment. At the end of that 1,000 years, you've got the great white throne judgment. And this is at the second resurrection, the resurrection of the wicked, at the end of the 1,000 years. Now, if you've missed the fact that there's two resurrections, don't worry, you're in good company. Most people have not picked that up. But Jesus points out that there's two resurrections in the book of John. And he says there's the resurrection of the righteous and the resurrection of the wicked. And then God gives us more detail in Revelation 20, where it describes the first resurrection. That's at the second coming, the righteous are raised, and the second resurrection, which you don't want to be a part of. They are being raised for judgment and then ultimate destruction. God doesn't want anyone in that boat, but it's your choice. So we're going to look at these three phases. We're going to start with the pre-Advent judgment. So the question is, when does this happen? When does this first phase of judgment begin? Revelation 22 verse 12 talks about it.
2: And behold, I am coming quickly, and my reward is with me to give to everyone according to his work.
1: All right. Whose words are these?
2: Jesus.
1: This is Jesus speaking. He says, behold, I'm coming quickly. So he's coming soon. And what does he say then?
2: And my reward is with me.
1: Okay. So if Jesus is coming and his reward is with him, a reward must firstly be determined before it can be given. So therefore, there's got to be a time prior to Christ's return when the judgment takes place. And so we read about the end time church in Revelation 14 with the three angels' messages, and it reiterates the same concept. It says in Revelation 14 verse 7,
2: fear God and give glory to him, for the hour of his judgment has come.
1: Now, I want you to notice this. This is an end time message, the three angels message of Revelation 14. It's talking about something that's happening before the second coming. And these messages cry out across the earth, fear God and give him glory, for the hour of his judgment has come. Notice the tense of that. It's not will come or is about to come, but it has already arrived. This is the judgment sequence that's taking place in heaven right now. Now, so if you were to look at this on a chart, imagine the first section of judgment happens before the second coming. And then the second section of judgment happens during the 1,000 years. And then the third happens at the end of the 1,000 years. All right. So the first phase of the judgment happens during the last days. Now, many people don't realize that, but we're living in the judgment hour right now. It's a pretty intense thought, but it's actually a wonderful truth. God is saying, you know all this injustice that you're chafing under when you hear about people being, you know, losing their life at gunpoint in wars, murder and so forth. And you think, how much longer? God is saying, judgment hour's already begun. I'm coming back soon. I'm going to put things all to right. You know, the Bible, speaking of injustice, God calls on the Christian. I just want to pause for a moment to talk about forgiveness. Romans 12 says that we are to forgive one another and we should leave judgment to God. And so God is inviting us to not carry the burden of revenge. He says, leave justice to me. He says, I will avenge, I will repay. So when someone's done you wrong, when you forgive them, you're not saying that what they did was okay, because what they did was wrong. But God is saying, I'll take care of that. Don't get your own hands dirty with trying to do revenge. Pass on the love and forgiveness that I've given to you. Pass that on to them. Do they deserve it? No. But did you deserve it? No. God's saying, I want to teach you to be a forgiving person. And God's hope is that those wicked people will repent, and in which case he will take the punishment for them, which is what has happened already on the cross. But if they refuse that and they refuse all the loving gestures of God, justice will ultimately be served on them, and he's coming and he will reward them according to their works, which includes the wickedness that they've done. So we look at this judgment season that we're living in right now, the pre-Advent judgment, and we read about it in Daniel chapter 7. Now, Daniel's the sister book of Revelation. And so we go to Daniel 7 verses 9 and 10, and it describes this judgment scene that's taking place in heaven right now.
2: I watched till thrones were put in place and the Ancient of Days was seated. The court was seated and the books were opened.
1: All right. There's a few key words here. Thrones. Thrones symbolize in the Bible judgment. This is where, like, King Solomon sat on his throne and he judged those two women who were fighting over a baby. And that was where he would declare, you know, innocent, guilty. He would give his verdicts on different things. So the throne is a symbol of judgment. The Ancient of Days, this is a name for God the Father. And then the court was seated. It's a courtroom setting. And the books were open. These books, we hear about them multiple times in the scripture, especially in Daniel and Revelation. The books are where the record of everything we've ever done is written down. This is a judgment scene. It's placed in heaven, in the temple in heaven right now, in the last days prior to the second coming. Now, Daniel 7 verse 10 describes it even more.
2: 1,000 thousands ministered to him. 10,000s times 10,000 stood before him. The court was seated and the books were open.
1: Okay, so this is the angelic host of heaven looking at the books. So who's involved in the different aspects of the pre-Advent judgment, the judgment that has happening before the coming of Christ? Number one, God the Father, the Ancient of Days. He's there, Daniel 7 verse 9. Satan the accuser, we read about him and his work in Revelation 12, 9 and verse 10. Satan's job is he's the one tearing us down, and that's what he's decided to be, the accuser. Jesus is our defender, and so he comes. 1 John chapter 2 and verse 1 says it's Jesus who is there in our defense in the courtroom setting. It's humans being judged, and our lives are on display in these books. 2 Corinthians 5 verse 10 tells us this, and the angels as witnesses, this 10,000 times 10,000, it's millions, it's a countless number of angels watching what's going on. Daniel 7 verse 10. Remember, one of the questions we asked is, if God knows everything, why have the judgment?
2: To show the angels who he is and his justice.
1: Exactly. So why have this? God knows. God doesn't need a time period. He doesn't need the pre-Advent judgment or the 1,000-year judgment in heaven. He could just click his fingers and bang, execute whatever he wants. But God is not like that. He doesn't skip to the end. He goes on and he takes us all on the journey. If on the day of the second coming, as we know the Bible describes it, that some people are going to be raised and taken to heaven and some aren't, they are monumental, epic consequences. And so God is showing the angelic host in heaven before that day, look, some of them aren't going to make it. I want to show you why. We're opening up the books. Have a look at this for yourself. Now, God already knows it. He doesn't need this. It's for the benefit of the angelic host.
2: So God's transparent then, isn't he?
1: He is a transparent leader. Exactly. And the devil has accused God of being a bad leader and reckons that his government system would be better, but God is putting it all on display and letting his judgments and decisions be very clear. So Jesus is there, present at the judgment, defending those who have put their trust in him as Savior and Lord. And we read about it in Daniel 7, verses 13 and 22.
2: And behold, one like the Son of Man came to the Ancient of Days, and a judgment was made in favour of the saints of the Most High.
1: All right. So, you know, we read the wages of sin is death, and we're all thinking, uh-oh, that's bad. That's me. I'm getting the death that I deserve, really, for the wicked things I've done. And then the Bible says Jesus steps in. Man, what good news is this? We all need Jesus to step in. What a relief. Behold, one like the Son of Man. That's the name for Jesus. Notice that in the Gospels, Jesus calls himself the Son of Man. Ever wondered why? He's quoting Daniel chapter 7 right here. And he's not connecting himself with humanity, as which a lot of people think, when he calls himself Son of Man. He's using this godly, incredible description of himself from Daniel 7, one like the Son of Man comes into heaven, full of glory, and stands up and defends. This is why the Pharisees, who didn't want to accept Christ's leadership and divinity, were incensed that he would call himself the Son of Man, because they knew this reference from Daniel 7. And so he comes to the Ancient of Days. Judgment was made in favor of the saints of the Most High. Do you want God to make judgment in favor of you?
2: Yes, please.
1: Yeah, me too. And it's not our good behavior that gets that judgment of favor. It's Jesus' good behavior that does it. It's basically Jesus, this is a silly way of saying it, but like my report card, I got like 0 out of 100, 3 out of 100. Jesus comes back with his report card 100% perfect. He says, how about we'll swap? You can have the results from my report card and I'll take the results from your report card. And so I'm like, really? Is this really? We can really do this? And Jesus says, yeah, we can do it. Now, I don't know how much it cost God to do that swap. Only God, I can hear about it, but I can never fully appreciate what it cost God to become a human being and die in my place. But all I can know is that he's already done it. He loves you. He loves me. Why not accept that beautiful gift? The Bible says in John 5:22,
2: for the Father judges no one, but he has committed all judgment to the Son.
1: Now, this is amazing. What other role does Jesus fill in the judgment? He's not only the defender, but he's also taking the role as judge.
2: I like that.
1: I mean, you can't lose in a courtroom like this. It's like a setup. So you're on trial and your defender is also the judge. So he jumps around into the judge's seat and bangs the hammer and says, not guilty. And so isn't that incredible? The judgment's good news. See, the Father's given the role of judgment to Jesus. So Jesus, our defender or our advocate, is also our judge. Imagine that. Now, what's God's standard in the judgment? How is he deciding guilty, not guilty, death, life, eternal destruction? How does he decide? Ecclesiastes 12, verse 13 and 14 indicates what God's standard is.
2: Fear God and keep his commandments, for God will bring every work into judgment, including every secret thing, whether good or evil.
1: All right, there's a bit in this, isn't there? Fear God and keep his commandments. So the commandments of God, obviously the Ten Commandments, but all things that God commands is his standard of judgment. His pass mark, by the way, isn't 51%. It's 100% perfection. And only Christ has achieved that. Some people think when it comes to judgment, my good behavior just simply needs to outweigh my bad behavior. It doesn't work like that. No, you can't save yourself by doing a few more good deeds. The Bible says that God's standard is the commandments of God, and he's looking for perfection. Only Christ is perfect. James 2 verse 10 explains this for us.
2: For whoever shall keep the whole law and yet stumble in one point, he is guilty of all.
1: Did you catch that? James 2 verse 10. If you stumble in one point, it's like you're guilty of it all. So don't despair though. Don't think, well, I'll just chuck it all in. No, God is saying, I've paid the price for your sin. Accept my love. And now start following me and keeping my commandments, but not to try and earn salvation, but because I love you. And so what's the motivation God wants us to have for keeping the commandments of God? Jesus says in John 15, if you love me,
2: keep my commandments.
1: So our commandment keeping isn't a pathway to salvation. It just isn't. It's the purpose for our lives. It's what we're made for, to do good works, but it's not how we're saved. We're saved 100% by the grace of God. Ephesians 2 verses 8 to 10 says that we're saved by grace through faith. It's not of ourselves. It's the free gift of God. I want you to, wherever you are right now, say, oh, I want that free gift. And God is willing to give it. What a beautiful gift he gives. So God's law is the standard in the judgment. We can't earn it. We can't earn perfection if we've already kind of all blown it. We know we've all sinned at least once, like sadly millions of times probably. But and God is saying, well, let's swap. I'll take your punishment and you can have the eternal life that is rightfully mine. And he's paid for that on the cross. You know, the books that are mentioned there, God records every thought and behavior we've ever done. The whole of heaven's aware of what we do, even if our sins are done in secret. Sometimes we can cover it up, but God doesn't miss anything. The angels are there watching. This sounds terrible, but we've actually got some good news here as well. 1 John 2 verse 1 says this.
2: And if anyone sins, we have an advocate with the Father, Jesus Christ, the righteous.
1: All right. This advocate helps us in the judgment. Revelation 3 verse 5 says this.
2: He who overcomes shall be clothed in white garments, and I will not blot out his name from the book of life, but I will confess his name before my Father and before his angels.
1: All right. Now we're introduced to another book. This, we've had the books, which have got the records of our life written in it. But now we've got this thing called the Book of Life. And basically, here's how it works. If you ask Jesus to be your Savior and Lord, you lean into God, say, be my King, be my God. I want your forgiveness. I want the ransom that you're offering me. He says, I was so hoping you'd ask. The Bible says he clothes us in these white garments. That's the symbol of Jesus' purity, the perfect life he's lived. And so he puts that over us. This sin is not seen anymore in the judgment. And what is blotted out is our wicked acts are blotted out from the books in heaven. And instead, our name is inscribed in the Book of Life. Put Dr. Gilda Wright's name there. Put Ben Ray's name in there. And God is wanting to make sure your name is written there, and it's you who decides whether or not it'll be written there. Totally your choice. Why not make that decision today? If you've never asked Jesus to be your Savior and Lord, why not say, God, I want you to wash my sins away. Let's pray and ask for that right now. Dear Father in heaven, we're asking that you would intervene in our lives today. We want you to wipe out the record of our sin from the books. We want our names inscribed in the Book of Life. We want to go with you on that day when you come back soon. Give us the joy of knowing our sins have been completely scrubbed out and washed away. Put your beautiful white garments over us. And Lord, we're looking forward to you coming back soon. Thank you that you're standing up for us in the judgment. We praise you in Jesus' name. Amen. You've been listening to End Time Events with Gilda and Ben on Faith FM.
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1: Welcome to Facts to Build Your Faith On with Pastor Ben from Faith FM. This is where we take a look at evidence for God and the reliability of the Bible as God's word that you can believe in. My name is Pastor Ben Ray, coming to you from beautiful Coffs Harbour, Australia. And I've got my friend Shay with me today. Do you want to say good day, Shay?
9: Good day, everyone.
1: And today, wherever you're listening, if it's in WA, we want to say good day. And if you're listening in New Zealand or Tasmania, Queensland, especially Coffs Harbour, we are glad that you're joining us today, wherever you are. Thanks for joining in. Our prayer today for you is that your faith in the living God will grow and that Jesus will transform your life in amazing ways. Maybe you're new to the faith or exploring if you can believe in God. And my prayer is that through today's message that you will get some information that can help grow your faith. Maybe you're already a believer and may today's presentation program strengthen your faith and help you to share it with others. So today we are looking at evidence for God from accurate biblical health principles that predate their scientific discovery. That's a bit of a mouthful. What am I talking about here? Well, we're looking at basically things that were written in the Bible 3,500 years ago about how to have a healthy life that predate their scientific discovery. And that is evidence that there must be a God that inspired these principles and shared them before science could catch up with it. Now, just to give you an idea, we are living in some of the best time in Earth's history. I mean, our health situation is better than it's been for thousands of years. You can kind of fall into the trap of not really realizing how bad it was not very long ago. Let me give you an excerpt from the Ebers Papyrus. This is a medical book from the 1500s. This shows you how kind of way out there, even just 500 years ago, health and medical advice was. Listen to this. To cure baldness, apply a mixture of 6 fats from the horse, the hippopotamus, the crocodile, the cat, the snake, and the wild goat. All right. What do you think of that one, Shay?
9: I know crocodile farming is very expensive.
1: Look, it's just a crazy thing. Who's going to have access to hippopotamus fat and crocodile fat? This is a dangerous thing to inspire people to go after this. Now, here's a dangerous one. This is from the Ebers Papyrus, medical book from the 1500s. To cure pink eye, apply the urine of a faithful wife. That is disgusting and dangerous because if it doesn't work, what does that say about the wife?
9: It's doomed not to work.
1: It's doomed. It's a lose-lose situation. Now, those kind of first two examples are kind of funny, but this one is not funny. Listen to this. From the Ebers Papyrus, medical book from the 1500s, it is good for a wound to rot a little. Therefore, put something into the wound that will make it produce pus. That is just the worst medical advice. And in the ancient world, well-meaning doctors killed millions of people by deliberately infecting their wounds, thinking that that's good for it in some way. Now, the Bible, God gives principles in God's word for healthy living. 3,500 years ago, Moses wrote these words in Exodus 15:26 after meeting with God. The Bible says, if you give careful attention to the voice of the Lord your God, you do what is right in his sight, give ear to his commandments and keep all his statutes, I will put none of these diseases upon you, which I've brought on the Egyptians, for I am the Lord who heals you. So basically God's saying, if you follow my principles, you're not going to get these sicknesses that you had when you're in the land of Egypt. And so I just want to focus on a couple of these today. The Bible says in Exodus and Numbers, all these principles for healthy living. Now, they didn't understand the science, but they knew what the principles were. And I'm going to focus on two very simple things to start off with, hand washing and contact with dead bodies. Now, if you're like me, you would think common sense tells you wash your hands and don't touch dead things. But I just want to put it to you that this common sense that you think is common sense hasn't been common sense for most of human beings and Earth's history. If they couldn't see it, they didn't believe it was there. Now, Shay, I don't know about you, but I grew up in a family that was worried about germs. I don't know about your home. So is this sort of thing that you would be taught?
9: My mother was a nurse, so she was like, wash that, you'll get infected.
1: That's exactly right. Yep. My dad was an infectious diseases consultant. And so I grew up thinking, there's germs on that hand railing. You know, someone sneezes in your face. Okay, I'm going to get a cold now. And we understand about germs, but here's the crazy thing. Science only really picked up on germs about 150 years ago. That's in the 1800s. At the beginning of the 1800s, they wouldn't have a clue what a germ was. They never thought about it. And so I'm going to give a shocking example of that in a minute. But let's get back to God's word, the Bible. In Numbers 19:11 and Numbers 5, verse 2 and 3, it says, whoever touches any dead body is off limits for 7 days. They called it unclean. They said, you go out of the camp for 7 days. Well, what is this? The ancient Hebrews avoided contact with dead bodies and they avoided getting sick because, you know, the culture that they'd come from, Egypt, they mummified dead bodies. That was like touching them all over. And a lot of sickness was spread in all kinds of ways from not realizing that dead bodies often harbored germs. And so Numbers 19 gives this 4-step approach for getting clean. So this is spelled out in God's word. Keep in mind, the science wasn't developed yet. God just simply told them what to do to stay healthy. So if you were unclean, if you touched a dead body, you were to wash with running water You were to go away for a certain time, 7 days. There was a special antiseptic soap process. They were to use hyssop branch in the process, and hyssop contains the antiseptic thymol, which is the active ingredient in Listerine. This is an antiseptic. It's a germ killer. If you're just reading the Bible and you read about hyssop, you don't know what it is. Well, I'm telling you, it's got antiseptic in it. Interesting, huh? And then there's vigorous scrubbing recommended. There's a sort of a soap that contained cedar oil and wool fibers. You'd make it into a lava soap, and then it took an effort to get it back off, and that was the scrubbing. These are the same steps we know today from science. Running water, drying off, and then washing again can be really thorough. Using an antiseptic soap, vigorous scrubbing. All there in Numbers chapter 19 in your Bible, written 3,500 years ago, and, well, only recently recognized by modern science as the way to go for getting rid of germs. I want to share with you today a kind of heartbreaking but powerful story, just to make it clear how recently we didn't understand what germs are. Shay, have you heard of Ignaz Semmelweis or Ignatius Semmelweis?
9: That's a very hard name to remember.
1: So he's a Hungarian physician and scientist. He lived from 1818 to 1865. And here's what is recognized today as a pioneer of antiseptic procedures. And he was called the savior of mothers. Why was he the savior of mothers? Well, he was working in a hospital system in Vienna. And in 1847, he proposed hand washing with chlorinated lime water at the Vienna General Hospital's first obstetrical clinic, where the doctors' wards had 3 times the mortality of the midwives' wards. So what am I saying there? Basically, they had 18% deaths among all the mums giving birth in this ward. He came up with an idea, a radical idea. Let's wash our hands before touching the women who are having babies. And they actually had, what do you call a practicing doctor, trainee doctor, whatever the word is, I've slipped my mind. But they would have them doing autopsies on bodies in one room, then without washing their hands, walk across the hallway and help deliver a baby. And then they were infecting these mums without realizing it. And often, well, 18% of the time, the mums were dying. And so when Ignatius Semmelweis proposed his idea of dunking your hands in lime water and washing them before going and helping a mum deliver her baby, the mortality rate dropped from 18% to less than 2%. Now, for you and I today, you'd go, well, obviously, but people didn't understand this at the time. Semmelweis may have had a rough personality. Some people didn't like him. The other doctors, so it seemed, didn't like dunking their hands in the lime water and getting rough, chapped skin from it. And they complained about it. And so after a while, they stopped doing it and they rejected Semmelweis's advice, and he got chucked out of the hospital, and the death rate spiked back up to what it was before. His findings were rejected, and he had a nervous breakdown from it, and then was committed to an asylum. And in the asylum, he got beaten, and he died 14 days later after his beating. Just a tragedy. But he discovered the concept that there were germs. And this was picked up on around about the same time and just a little bit later by Louis Pasteur. Lots of people have heard of Louis Pasteur. He developed germ theory in 1861. Basically, up until then, their knowledge of tiny things was hopeless. They didn't know about DNA. They had discovered cells, but they thought they were about as complicated as a brick. They didn't realize that there were microscopic organisms that could spread that you can't see, that you can get rid of with hand washing and stuff like that. And so this is why so many people are dying, getting infected. Now, let's do a recap. What did the Bible say back in Numbers? If you've touched a dead body, wash your hands, go outside the community for a week, have a second wash halfway through, have a third wash, and then you'll be declared clean again. And this basic principle of avoiding contact with dead bodies and hand washing, it's been in the Bible all these years, saved countless lives of people who are willing to follow these biblical principles, and only discovered by science about 170 years ago. Absolutely amazing. So, Shay, I wonder, from your perspective, can you see the inference here that there must have been a God who inspired these words 3,500 years ago?
9: I think it's a very strong inference. I believe that it is something that's still provable today, and it's pretty obvious that in history that we didn't have that knowledge up until that point.
1: Yeah, it's kind of amazing in our sort of germ conscious world when we all became hyper germ conscious during COVID that people didn't think this way. And the mortality rate, the death rate was so significant that the average life expectancy was only in the 40s and 50s, only a couple of hundred years ago. These days, thanks to these principles that are proved by science and are widely adapted many places around the world, we're seeing people's lifespan increase to 60, 70, 80, 90, and 100 years of age. God has put these principles in the Bible for us to see and benefit from all those years ago for anyone who cares to have a look. Friends, I'm thankful that you've joined us today. We are always looking for more evidence to build your faith on, and we're going to share more of it next time on Facts to Build Your Faith On with Pastor Ben from Faith FM.
10: 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We have started a new Bible study series called The Secrets of Prophecy. 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
14: Here's a quick thought for you on the Book of Daniel.
19: How long will the earth be subjected to the reign of corruption and oppression? Is this just a reality we have to learn to live with? Or does God have some way of cleaning the place up? And what does that mean? When will it happen? The language of the book of Daniel changed after the first few verses of chapter 2 from Hebrew to Aramaic. It stayed that way all through to the end of chapter 7. Remember that the significance of the Aramaic language, since it was the international language of politics and trade, shows that all of these chapters were aimed at a general audience, a non-churched audience. However, in chapter 8, the language switches back to Hebrew, the original language of God's people. In this chapter, Daniel has another vision, 2 years after the previous vision of chapter 7. So the imagery of chapter 7 with its monsters and use of Babylonian symbols was aimed at the international audience. Chapter 8, on the other hand, is more relevant for God's people. The animals used are familiar to those with a tradition of temple services. The ram and the goat were sacrificial animals connected with the Day of Atonement. And here in this version, they fight each other. Instead of coming out of the Great Sea as the hybrid animals did, they appear beside a canal in Susa, one of the irrigation canals beside which the Hebrew captives would have wept as they thought of their lost homeland. So, with the appearance of sacrificial animals and cleansing, the focus points to the sanctuary. But why does the sanctuary need cleansing? In the days when the earthly sanctuary was still operational, it wasn't when Daniel had this vision, its whole purpose was to bring reconciliation between God and the people through their forgiveness and cleansing. And this is where something very significant happens. When someone is forgiven, the person doing the forgiving assumes the guilt and responsibility for the one needing the forgiveness. One biblical story that illustrates this principle is the wise woman from Tekoa who tried to reconcile King David with his estranged son Absalom. She pretended some injustice that the king forgave her, but her reply was, "My lord the king, let any blame fall upon me and on the house of my father, but let the king and his throne be innocent." That principle, taken for granted back then, simply says that God

Here is God's assurance that there shall be no more death, nor sorrow, nor crying, nor pain. All these things will cease when God steps in and renews. The time period in this chapter reinforces this idea. The reign of evil has a limited shelf life and it is soon to reach its end. Despite the struggles that are so evident in our broken world, God's initiative of wiping the slate is one of the last acts before all is wound up. This is only made possible by the one who came to earth as a baby, lived life as one of us, died for the penalty of all our wrongs, defeated death by rising from the dead. Jesus is the guarantee that all of the corruption, all of the pollution, whatever that may look like, will one day be wiped clean. And Daniel assures us that God has set some great heavenly clock and has informed us that evil will not continue on forever. It is living on borrowed time, but not for much longer.

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3: A moment to meditate on God's Word. Hi there. It's great to have you tuning in today as we share a few thoughts from God's Word. Do you have someone in your family network who seems to notice the failings of others and likes to expose these faults to the rest of the family? It makes one cringe to listen to such unkind words. Or just maybe there is someone in your family network who speaks up quickly when somebody is under attack to point out this person's strengths. Usually, these positive comments are enough to shut down the critic's negative judgments. Such a person is coming from a place of love, and I'm sure that we would all prefer to spend time in this person's company. About 30 years after Jesus returned to heaven, the Apostle Peter wrote a letter to the early Christians living in Asia Minor who were being persecuted for their faith. Peter reminded them about their eternal inheritance and encouraged them to bear their suffering with patience. Peter had a lot to say about the importance of love within their new Christian family. Listen to these heartfelt arguments. In 1 Peter 1 verse 22, he says, "You were cleansed from your sins when you obeyed the truth, so now you must show sincere love to each other as brothers and sisters. Love each other deeply with all your heart." Then in chapter 3 verse 8, he says, "Finally, all of you should be of one mind. Sympathize with each other. Love each other as brothers and sisters. Be tender-hearted and keep a humble attitude." I really like chapter 4, verse 8, where he says, "Most important of all, continue to show deep love for each other.

0: balance. When we love someone unconditionally, we will accept and respect them without judgment. If we do feel a need to point out a fault, we will do it privately in a respectful and constructive manner. As Peter says, such a loving attitude will cover a multitude of sins and may even help to eradicate them. Dear God, thank you for loving us so much that you sent your only Son to die for us. Please forgive us for failing to give unconditional love. We know that love comes from you, God. Please help us to spend more time with you so that we can be more loving, more patient, and more understanding. We ask for this blessing in the name of Jesus. Amen. 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That's the word PROMISE to the number 0488880831.
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0: many of us carry things we would rather not talk about. A decision we regret. Someone we hurt. A failure we keep replaying. A part of our story we try to hide because we are afraid of what people might think. Or what it might say about us. Guilt says, I did something wrong. But shame goes further and says, there is something wrong with me. Remorse can leave us wishing we could go back and undo the damage. And when those feelings take hold, they do not stay neatly in the past. They shape the way we see ourselves, the way we relate to others, and even the way we imagine how God sees us. So what do we do with the things we cannot undo? Do we bury them, excuse them, blame someone else, or let them define us? Today on The Bottom Line, we meet a woman who came to a well carrying far more than an empty water jar. Her past was complicated, her reputation was damaged, and then she encountered someone who knew her whole story. What happened next changed everything. Welcome to The Bottom Line on Faith FM. I'm Jared and I'm joined with Kyle and Rui.
1: How are you going?
0: Good, Rui, you're back from your trip.
1: I am. I've just survived.
0: Yeah. And it's good to see that you've dressed up today.
1: Yeah, but where's your suits?
0: Well,
1: you're in the T-shirt. Kyle's in his, fancy polo.
0: Rod and Gun.
1: I was going to say please. Polo shirt, but its brand is Rod and Gun.
0: Yeah.
1: He has to get the name brands. But where's the suits?
0: Well,
1: so you show 1 week of respect, you show up, and then they're all gone.
0: That's right. No one texted in. No one appreciated the effort we put into it, so we thought, that's it.
1: I appreciated it.
0: And you look like you've got a shirt like you're on a Kentucky tour. Rui's shirt has got holes through it.
1: Yeah, I go through from this, drive for the next 12 hours, so... I need something comfortable.
0: So when you're riding the... he's cracked. The last time I saw that shirt, Rui, was my brother's wedding.
1: Why is this so loud? Okay, righto.
0: Just turn the hearing aid down a little bit.
1: I thought we were going to get the whole studio crazy. Crazy again.
0: Well, this section is called Nonsense on News and Our Meaningless Lives. We've got to have a laugh. I was just thinking, Rui, you live on a farm and obviously you're a bit of an amateur farmer. What's it like to drive the tractor with a shirt with so many holes in it? The breeze, the sensation. Anyway, Rui. Forget what we're wearing today. You have something to tell us about your latest haircut.
1: Oh, yeah. I went to the hairdresser yesterday. And you know how hairdressers are? They kind of like flatter you. They do some studies on flattery, and they tell you you look wonderful, even though your hair looks fantastic, even though it's receding like the low tide at Bondi Beach. You know, they tell you, oh, you've got lovely hair, and this and that. But my hairdresser, because she's cheap, she actually missed out on those lessons. She's missed out on those lessons. I'll give you a couple of things she did yesterday. She asked me if I want a receipt. No hairdresser has ever asked me for a receipt. And I said, why would I want a receipt? And she goes, I don't know, you may want to claim it on tax. And I said, how can I claim a haircut on tax? She goes, well, if you're a model, you can claim hair on tax. And I said, so do you think I'm a model? She has one look at me and she goes, nah, you don't need a receipt. Anyway, earlier on, while she was cutting my hair, she asked me if I wanted my eyebrows trimmed, and I said, why are you using the plural word for eyebrows? I'm a what? We don't have eyebrows.
0: One monobrow.
1: That's right. So, yeah, I think I'm going to have to find a different hairdresser.
0: She didn't offer to add a bit of a tint to your hair?
1: Oh, look, she doesn't do that.
0: It's outside the price.
1: It's a barbershop. It's not one of these hairdressers that does everything.
0: Right.
1: Yeah.
0: Tell us, how was Gympie, Rui?
1: Oh, Gympie was... It's so good. It's a very much a country town. You know?
0: It's so good you're going back again.
1: Yeah, we're going back this weekend because we've got more lectures there, the doctor and I.
0: That's good.
1: We we're doing some lectures on Friday, Saturday, and then she's doing something on Sunday.
2: Yep. So if you're in the Gympie area, you can see Rui and the doctor for yourselves in person.
1: Yeah, look, there was no music there. You guys told me that Gympie is like country music.
2: Well, that's what festival. Kyle told us. Yeah. His research showed that.
1: I went there expecting songs about losing your girl, your dog, and your truck, and I heard nothing.
2: You didn't see any pickup trucks?
1: There's a few pickup trucks. Speaking of picking up, Kyle, are you into country girls?
3: Well, I have a pre-prepared answer for that, Rui. On the advice of counsel, I respectfully decline to answer based upon my rights under the Fifth Amendment to the Constitution.
1: Is that what we're doing from now on?
2: Does that apply in this country?
1: Yeah, is that what we're doing from now on, is
3: yes.
1: it? So every time you ask me about my weight and going to the gym and I don't want to answer...
2: You'll plead the fifth.
1: I'm going to plead the fifth, am I?
2: I think that's okay. He's taking his shirt off.
1: We start talking about him picking up and all of a sudden he's taking his shirt off in the studio.
2: Boy.
1: Woohoo! Yeah, Kyle, if I had a body like that, I'd be taking my shirt off too. But if I take my shirt off here, the Japanese will come in and harpoon it, you know? They'll think I'm a stray whale or something.
3: What did you make of that Congress hearing of Fauci, really?
1: I think it's a rort. How can you have a man who's really... Millions of people lost jobs. Millions of people supposedly lost their health and lives. And he got away with it by saying, I don't know. On another thing, the Kmart camera. Have you got one of those camera glasses, like Hemsworth has? There's an $89 one in Kmart.
2: Yeah, I'm seeing a lot of people, women in particular, who are upset with men who go into gyms wearing those types of glasses taking footage. Rui, you're a new gym member. You better be careful if you wear your Kmart glasses to the gym.
1: I don't wear anything around my head that gives off those EMFs, It's cooking your brain.
2: Damage has been done.
1: I'm halfway on the road to Alzheimer's and you want me to further cook it. No, nothing goes on this head. No headphones and nothing that are Bluetooth or have EMFs, okay? And that's under the directive of the bride.
2: The bride.
1: She says no.
2: We might have to ask her one week about the damage that those type of earphones can give. Rui, before we go to our first song, do you want to give a quick shout out?
1: Oh, yes, I want to give a shout out to Paul McLean. Mate, I know you've been in hospital, you're home now, we love you, and we're so glad you're home and okay.
2: All right, Paul, we hope you're listening to our show. 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

0: 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The number is 0488880831. Feel free to text us in your questions for Dr. Rachel, who joins us now. How are you, Dr. Rachel?
1: I am well, thank you. How are you?
0: Well, I'm going well. We are talking today about a topic. I've seen a lot of people around the place vaping. It seems to be quite popular. What are you seeing as a doctor? Are you seeing that this has become increasingly popular?
1: Yeah, absolutely. It has become much more popular in these last few years, particularly amongst the young people. But the good news is, statistically, we're starting to see a little bit of a decline again. But we know in about 2024, we had about 8% of Australians aged 14 and over that were vapers, and that's down from about a peak of 9% the year before. But around 7 out of the 10 vapers are actually under the age of 35. So while it's encouraging to see those numbers coming down, it's still a major concern, particularly amongst the young people.
0: Is vaping considered a safe thing? I think there seems to be some different perspectives on this.
1: Yeah, that's a big misconception, because lots of people think vapes, oh, that's just water vapor, but they're not. Vapes work by basically heating up a whole bunch of different things in the liquid into an aerosol that they inhale, and then that liquid contains a wide variety of chemicals that can be really harmful to our health. And the other thing we know is that once you start vaping, you're far more likely to go on to smoke cigarettes as well. So that's also another concern.
0: And what sort of chemicals are actually in them when people are inhaling them?
1: Well, one of the first chemicals to talk about is actually nicotine. Even products that are labelled as nicotine-free sometimes have been found to contain nicotine. So you can't always assume that they're avoiding it if they're buying something that says that. But most people know nicotine because it's highly addictive. But it's only a part of the story. Nicotine's actually a really toxic poison that affects nearly every major organ in your body. It puts lots of extra strain on your cardiovascular system. It increases your heart rate, your blood pressure. It even damages the lining of all your blood vessels, and over time that actually contributes to hardening and narrowing of your arteries, and it increases your risk of heart attack and stroke. Now, it also affects the metabolism, makes it a lot harder to regulate blood sugar, can lead to insulin resistance and increase that risk of getting type 2 diabetes. And it's also associated with increased abdominal fat and ongoing inflammation throughout the body, both, of course, which will contribute to chronic disease. But the brain is another major target. Nicotine changes brain chemistry. It affects attention, memory, learning, decision-making, impulse control, all of those things. So that's particularly concerning for all the young people, because their brains are still developing. And exposure during adolescence will really alter the normal brain development and increase even a lifelong nicotine dependence. Now, that's just one chemical, but there's a whole range of other potential harmful substances, such as formaldehyde and acetaldehyde. They are linked to cancer. There's others such as acrolein, which can cause lung damage. There's heavy metals, nickel, tin, lead. They've all been detected as well. And they contain lots of other ingredients that might be safe to consume, but when they're actually put into a vapor and inhaled into the lungs, we have no idea of what the damage that is causing. So, you know, there's lots of things they can do. They just irritate the airways. So an important thing to remember, though, because vaping is relatively new, we don't have the evidence of all the long-term damage it's doing. We know the short-term, but the long-term effects, we haven't worked that out yet. So it is very important to consider this as a major health problem.
0: Yeah, right. I remember when I was attending a talk that was, you know, explaining the dangers of smoking. They spoke a lot about passive smoking as well. Is something like passive vaping something we should be considering?
1: Absolutely. Exactly the same principle applies. You're going to be vaping alongside somebody else if you're beside them and they're vaping. You're going to get the vape aerosols as well.
0: Yeah, right. Well, this is the bottom line. So can you give us a summary, give us the bottom line on vaping?
1: Well, God gave us lungs to breathe the fresh air He created, not to inhale these addictive, harmful substances. So the evidence is clear. The vapes are far from harmless. They can contain nicotine, cancer-causing chemicals, heavy metals and other substances that can damage your health, particularly with young people. So it's best to choose fresh air vaping, rather over vaping, sorry. And it's a simple way we can protect the body that God has entrusted to us.
0: Thank you very much, Dr. Rachel. If you have questions, you can text them in for Dr. Rachel on 0488880831. That's 0488880831.
2: And of course, if you would like to listen to Faith FM, not just now whilst we're live on air, but any time during the week, download the Faith FM app on the Android or the Apple Store. Rui, you've got an Apple. Have you downloaded the app yet?
3: Yes, I have.
2: That's good. So even the oldies can do it. It must be a simple process. And I was just thinking, we were just joking before whilst we were listening to a song that Kyle was taking his shirt off before. It was a bit of a surprise. But the three of us are wearing T-shirts. We can each see each other's muscles.
0: I need to clarify. I was not taking my shirt off. I had a jumper on. And it was hot in here, so I took my jumper off.
3: Yeah. It was hot in here after you took your
0: shirt
3: off.
0: And by the way, Rui, your friend Peter has messaged in. Just a friendly message from your friend Peter, as I'm sure you would expect. He said, trying to get Rui to bring his guitar and sing, but he thinks his voice is too rough. His voice has sounded like that for the last 30 years. Also, I've seen Rui on the beach. He might be right about being harpooned.
3: You can feel the love.
0: And Andrew Kochanski, he likes the humour. He's sending his regards to.
3: Oh, okay, Andrew.
2: There you go. We still haven't heard from Paul. Paul, I hope you're okay and you're listening. I sent Paul a text just wishing him well, and I haven't heard back from him.
3: Yeah, that's because he knows you guys are millennials and he thinks that's what you expect, you know?
2: It's the polite thing to do. Yeah. Paul's the most polite man you'll ever meet.
3: Yeah, okay, but you guys do that to everybody. You ghost everybody. You're king ghost.
2: I don't.
3: You don't ghost?
0: I respond to a message much faster than you do, Rui.
3: Kyle has his own theme song, and it's called Na Na Na Na Na Na Na Na Ghost Man. Okay, let's get on with it.
2: Well, okay. this week's show, we're looking at the topic of guilt, shame, and forgiveness. And we're going to particularly look at a story where Jesus interacted with a woman and he explored these various themes. First, Rui, let's talk about these terms. What do we mean by guilt, shame, and remorse?
3: Okay, well, guilt is the feeling that arises when we recognize that we've done something wrong or violated our own moral standards. So it's about what I feel inside. I feel like I've done something wrong. Shame is different. It's when rather than a specific action, it conveys the sense that I'm bad and I did something bad. When I start personalizing it, it's quite destructive. And this is the stuff that people carry around that they for their whole lives, and it completely destroys their legacy and character and life.
2: You're right. Yeah, a lot of people can carry shame for many, many years. In fact, it can be passed on from generation to generation, and it's really quite a crippling thing. So that's guilt and shame. What about remorse?
3: Remorse is something that comes along with conviction. It's a profound emotional response of wrongdoing that combines elements of guilt and empathy and sorrow for the harm that we've caused to others. So that we call that a healthy type of guilt, because it's not focused on us. It's focused on what we've done to other people, and therefore providing opportunities for us to actually do something back that tries to undo that, or at least makes up for it.
2: That's right. So everyone at some point feels guilt. We've all done things that we know we shouldn't. Everyone,
3: you certainly have.
2: Well, by the end of the show, maybe I'll ask for forgiveness for some of the things I've said live on air, and I hope you'll consider doing the same. We all probably feel shame for some things we've done, but not everyone necessarily feels remorse, do they?
3: No, they don't.
2: Some people don't think about others. Yeah,
3: they don't, and guilt is a complex issue, because the good book itself recognises different types of guilt. Like, there's God-inspired guilt, which is conviction and remorse, where we see ourselves as we really are and accept God's forgiveness and cleansing. And that's healthy. That is a good guilt. That's what we want. Then there's human self-imposed guilt, and this can start from, sorry.
2: Breaking news.
0: Yeah, we interrupt this
2: breaking
0: program.
2: News.
0: I have a response from Paul McLean. He thought I was an AI message. Well, Paul, you've handed down the insult.
3: Give him a break. The man's been in hospital. Heaven knows what they've
0: He said there's no point replying to AI, and he thought I was AI.
3: Okay. Well, so he probably thinks, they filled him up with drugs. He doesn't know what he's doing.
2: Well, Paul's safe from all scams because he just doesn't respond to anything.
3: Okay. Very good. So let's get back to
2: God-inspired guilt.
3: So we want that type of guilt. That is the guilt that brings us to God. That is the guilt that says, hey, you know, I can be better. I need God in my life. He can change me. And that's the guilt that associated with the gospel for forgiveness and cleansing. Then we have human self-imposed guilt. This is the one where we start feeling guilty, and society has imposed some of this rubbish on us. You know, we all feel guilty that we don't do enough for the environment. We all feel guilty when we work too many hours and we think we're not spending enough time with our kids. And there's all this societal guilt, but also our upbringing. You know, we could have had harsh parents who've imposed upon us the sense that we're no good, and we carry that guilt throughout our lives, and that's very destructive. And then we have Satan-imposed guilt, and this is the guilt that has no way out, where Satan tells you, you're worthless, you've done this. He condemns us and tells us we've gone too far for forgiveness, and leaves us in a hopeless state, and that's also quite destructive.
2: That's right. So God-inspired guilt is a good thing, because he's pointing out to us the wrong things in our lives, and he's trying to get us to turn away from ourselves towards him. But as you say, the human self-imposed guilt, and I think a lot of younger generations, younger people in particular, they're very focused about, if I do this, it affects the environment, all these sorts of things. Well, this is not a God-inspired guilt, and of course, Satan-imposed guilt is not something that's coming from God. It's something that's trying to condemn us and keep us stuck in this sort of rut.
3: Okay, well, humanity's first encounter with guilt is found in the Good Book, and it talks about when God gave the tree as a reminder that we were dependent on him for life. He also gave a tree that said, look, this is your only restriction. I just put this here as a sign of your loyalty. And they, they were a sinless pair. They've never experienced guilt. And all of a sudden, they partook of this tree, what they shouldn't have. And under the guise that the enemy had said, when you eat of this fruit, you'll live forever and you'll be as gods. You'll know good and evil. Well, they certainly learnt all about evil, and evil always comes with a load of guilt. And so we see that they didn't cope really well once they'd eaten of the tree and they were in a fallen state. The Good Book says, then the man said, the woman that you gave me to be with me, she gave me the tree and I ate it. And he turned to the woman and said, what have you done? And she says, what is it that you've done? And the woman said, the serpent deceived me and I ate. And both of them couldn't actually cope with what they have done. So the first thing they do is they bring up the blame game and start blaming others because they couldn't cope with the fact that they had done something wrong. And this is us in a fallen state. We cannot accept true guilt. We cannot accept. There's really one answer to what have you done. And that is, I'm really sorry. I violated what you asked me. I feel really bad about it and I need your forgiveness. But none of that was brought up.
2: That's right. Because in the story, for those not familiar with it, Eve is confronted with this, with what happened, and who does she blame?
3: She blames her husband.
2: She blames her husband.
3: And the serpent.
2: And then that's right. And then Adam is spoken to about this, and who does he blame?
3: He blames her.
2: It's all right. It goes around and around, doesn't it?
3: It just goes around and around.
2: So they're all caught up in this cycle of blaming.
3: Yeah, that's right. And they can't accept the reality. But one thing that they didn't really understand, I mean, they were spending time with Jesus, but they didn't really understand what happens, because they were not in a fallen state when they were talking to him, but now they're in a fallen state. They feel their shame. They feel that they're naked and they feel, condemned. And we read in John 3:17-21 that Jesus came to save, not condemn, that healing begins when we come to the light. The Bible says, for God sent not his son into the world to condemn the world, but that the world through him might be saved. And he that believes in him is not condemned, but he that does not believe is condemned already. So we see that God offers the solution to true guilt, and the solution is that we accept what we've done, we make no excuses for it, and we take it as it is, that it is a symbol of our fallen state, and we start asking God to undo that. Only he can get rid of that guilt and that sense that we've let him down, the sense that we've let ourselves down and other people.
2: That's right. And in cycling back to that story we were just looking at in the book of Genesis, when Adam and Eve had sinned, what does God do? He comes to them, doesn't he? And he tries to reconcile with them, and he speaks to them in the garden. And that's exactly what this passage in John is saying. God did not send his son into the world to condemn, but that they might be saved through him. And that we see that in the Genesis story.
3: It's the story of a God coming
2: exactly.
3: to look for those who are guilt-riddled. And that's the story of our humanity today. We have people running around society with all sorts of guilt and all sorts of problems from their past, from what they've done, and they're looking for a God who does not bring that up, does not smash them, but says, come to me and I'll get rid of it.
0: 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We are able to be messaged on 04 888 808 31. We'll be back in just a moment.

0: 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The number is 04 888 80 831, and we have a special offer for you today. So when you text that number, just include the code BL07. So again, the number you text is 04 888 80 831. We have a special offer. The book is Steps to Christ. So just put the code in the text BL07, and we will get that out to you right away. Well, Rui, I received a text back from Paul as well.
1: Wow. He's alive and well.
0: This is what Paul's... I'm not one of those people who like to read, you know, expose text publicly. But anyway, Rui said... Hang on, I'm on... it's trying to voice type here. We don't want to do that. Said, thanks for your kind message. I know you are a real person. I am getting better, just not having any drug-induced episodes. Dr. Rui diagnosed. Are you a doctor as well, Rui?
1: Oh, yeah. Doctor, I subscribe to Dr. Google. I know everything about everything. Just ask.
0: And the way we do this show, there's a lot of laughs, Rui, and it reminds me of our time in Africa. We laughed hard, we played hard, but we preached hard. And I think part of a Christian life is that you live a happy, joyful
2: with Paul,
0: life, don't you?
2: With Paul.
0: With Paul too. We had some great times with Paul, didn't we?
1: Yeah, we'll have to get him into the studio. I've already told him in the next few weeks we'll get him in, and when we find a subject worthy of his theological knowledge.
0: I know. I remember Paul
2: getting fired up.
0: I remember Paul preaching in one of the maximum security prisons.
1: Oh, yeah.
0: Preached a storm.
1: Yeah, I've seen the video.
0: Yeah.
1: I wasn't there. I was sick as a dog.
0: Yeah, we were there. Yeah, he did a fantastic job. Yeah. All right, continuing on with our conversation.
1: So now Jesus encounters this woman, and everything we're talking about is in this passage, is in this encounter. We've been talking about guilt and shame and remorse, and here's a woman, a Samaritan woman, who has a checkered life. Her life reads like a disaster novel. And she comes to see Jesus, and in the end she says this magnificent message. She says to her town, come see a man who told me all things that I've ever did. Could this be the Christ? So she's not worried anymore about what she's done, because she found in Jesus conviction but not condemnation. And so she says, this man told me everything I ever did. He reads my life like a book. And yet she's not feeling guilt. She's not feeling, like she's been exposed. She's feeling like she wants to share that whole story with everybody. So let's go through the story. The Samaritan woman came to get water, and Jesus asked her for a drink. Now, she was surprised because Jews don't typically talk to Samaritan people.
0: That's right.
1: Yeah, and do not associate with them.
0: So from my reading, Rui, I read a little bit about this story. The Jews and the Samaritans had a very long and checkered past.
2: Hated each other.
0: They hated each other. We could probably think of some modern examples, like the Portuguese and maybe anyone else in the world. but they didn't like each other. So that's just, if you're not familiar with the story, that's setting the scene. As you say, it's unusual for Jesus as a Jew to speak to this woman, but it's also unusual for Jesus to speak to a woman at all.
1: That's correct. So he sends his disciples away because he believed in one-on-one chats. And she's talking about all sorts of things, about the divisions and everything. And then he quotes John 4:13-14, and he talks about a water. He said, if I give you the water that I have, you will never, ever need to thirst again, and it will spring up into eternal life. So all of a sudden, we've gone from human water, water that humans drink, to a chat about eternal existence. And she said, sir, give me of this water that I might never thirst again. And then she starts, he then reveals his knowledge of her life, of her personal life, noting that she had had five husbands and the man she currently lived with was not her husband. So this is a train wreck life. And recognizing this prophetic insight, she acknowledges him as a prophet. She's not hurt by the fact that he said that, because he's tactful and he's trying to help her to understand that her life has hurt people. You see, sin always hurts somebody. Usually hurts other people, it hurts God, and ultimately it hurts me in some way, whether it be reputation or through guilt or remorse or even, shame.
0: That's right. I was reading again about this story, One author said that some truths can't be taught, they have to be discovered. And I think in this story we see Jesus using one of his common ways of teaching people, truths about themselves, truths about the kingdom, truths about what he is like. He talks to them using examples, like in this story, about he offers the water. She takes it quite literally, and he tries to coax her into what the deeper meaning is. She's saying, of course, I'm coming to the well. If you can offer me water that I don't ever have to come back again, that'd be wonderful. And he is trying to lead her to the deeper truth of the story.
1: So when he – that's correct. And when he with his prophetic insight, he reveals to her life. She all of a sudden realizes that there's somebody important in front of her. She thinks prophet. So she discusses worship with him. So is this the proper place to worship here in this city, or is it Jerusalem, etc.? And he says, no. You don't understand. Worship is about being in a spirit. It's about having the presence of God in your life through the Holy Spirit and transcending specific locations and churches. And so she then recognizes the one greater than a prophet is standing before her. And she talks about the Messiah and how the Messiah will soon come. The woman then said she believed in the Messiah, the Christ, and that he would soon come. And Jesus then laid it on the line and said unto her, I am the He. I am the one. She suddenly realized she's in the presence of God, and it's not a condemning presence. It's a fulfilling presence. Now, why do you guys think that rather than feeling condemned, she's feeling kind of almost a relief?
0: Well, I think that, as you said before, he does this in a one-on-one situation. He's not exposing her and her past in front of others of the town or in front of even his own disciples. And I think that creates a situation where she feels comfortable with this man.
2: I remember hearing Andrew Johns tell the story of when he was arrested in London with drugs in his pockets. He'd gone over there to play after playing here in the NRL. He'd gone to essentially finish his career in England and earn a bucket of money. And he was caught and arrested because he had drugs in his pockets. And when he was interviewed on national TV about it all, he spoke about the shame and the guilt. But one of the things he said, I felt relieved. Because he said, I've been hiding this addiction for over a decade. And I think that is a feeling that we're seeing here with this woman at the well as well.
1: Well, this is what this whole presentation is about. It's about the fact that, we always, especially Christians, try to get rid of guilt altogether. They're constantly talking about laying the guilt down. But God doesn't want you to just get rid of it. He actually wants you to take ownership, and he will get rid of it. But he will get rid of it in his own way, which is to give something for it. God gives you peace. He gives you a clean heart. He gives you a new start. He gives you a new direction for that guilt. He wants to exchange that guilt for something. It's not a straight out, I'll just get rid of your guilt, and you can walk down the road and go back to your old life and hurt other people and hurt yourself and hurt God again. He's not into that. That's not the way he operates.
0: Exactly. And the story uses this illustration of living waters. Again, I read that to the Jewish perspective, these living waters were like satisfying the deepest longings of your soul with a water that flows from deep, and it continues to flow and gushes over. And I think that's what we see here. Jesus didn't come just to correct this woman or to condemn her, but to satisfy the very deepest longings of her heart. She had had, as you said, many husbands, and the one she was living with now was not even her husband. Everyone in the town would have known that. She carried this guilt, this shame, and Jesus is coming to set her free from all of those things.
1: Yeah. One of you guys read last week, in our last show, in his presence is fullness of joy, at his right hand are pleasures forever. The very thing that she was seeking in those husbands was happiness and fulfillment. And she didn't know that she was a temple. She didn't know that what she was looking for was the presence of God, that would bring her the ultimate happiness. So she tried to get it here. She tried by changing lovers, by changing people who said that they loved her, by finding a new romance, a new experience. And people do that in life. They try to substitute the finding God's presence with other things, and some do it through drinking, some dance to remember, some dance to forget. Some people are trying to get rid of their past, and they drink themselves out of it. And all these things are substitutes for the real gift, which is when you find Jesus, you find that absolute fulfillment in life.
2: we are going through one of the stories, one of the encounters Jesus had with people. If you want to read more of these, we have a book we'd love to send you. It's called Steps to Christ. So text us on 0488880831 and just put the code in the text BL07 and we'll get this book out to you, which has more encounters of Jesus with people like this woman at the well.

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1: And Rui, we've had another text come in
2: from the Paul line McClane.
1: Is no, not Paul. He's obviously reached his limit of texts for the day. This is from Preston. I heard Rui has brought his carer today. Shout out to Chloe for getting her dad to his appointments.
2: Good one, Preston.
1: Preston, love it. Keep them coming. Anyone else who wants to send a text at Rui's expense, you are more than welcome. 0488 808 31. Okay, the remedy of guilt, shame and sin. We just looked at this story of Jesus encountering this woman who had a very checkered past, but he didn't condemn her. What did he offer her?
2: Okay, and this is the point. The point is that Christianity is not about removing guilt. It's about bringing us

0: wrong, we never genuinely ask for forgiveness, do we?
1: That's right. I remember when I was a school teacher, if you caught a child doing something they shouldn't have done, but they didn't think that they'd done anything wrong, you couldn't make the point. There was no teaching moment that could take place because they hadn't thought they'd done anything wrong. And the same is for us as adults. If we think we haven't hurt someone, haven't said something we shouldn't have said, then there's no chance to go through that process and experience the liberty that forgiveness can give us.
0: It also acts as our internal moral compass. You know, without guilt, we don't know when we've done something wrong. Like you said, like the kid can walk away. It isn't until they're actually made aware of how they've impacted someone else that they actually realize that maybe their moral compass is like yours, Jared. It's pointing south.
1: That's right. It's non-existent. Do you think a lot of people go through life and they wear down that moral compass to such a point that they've become numb to the guilt?
0: Well, isn't that what the Bible calls the unforgivable sin, or the sin of where you no longer respond to the Holy Spirit? If you keep suppressing that conviction, eventually the conviction means nothing to you, and eventually you live like this person without any moral compass.
1: That's right. So I guess if you're listening to the show today and you sense that guilt, you sense that God is prompting you to think about some things you've done in your life, I think you need to act today and respond to that. It's not a good thing to continue to numb that and ignore that experience. It is, as you say, acting as our internal moral compass. Rui, it also encourages taking responsibility for harmful behavior.
0: It does, because the great thing about guilt is, for instance, I've done things that are wrong, and when you've done it and you do something about it, an immediate cleansing effect comes to you. I've had to say sorry to people. In fact, for some people who couldn't say sorry for things they've done to me, I recognized that they needed release. And so I've apologized for obviously putting them in a position where they were angry at me. And sometimes I take the responsibility for them only because I know it releases them from that hate and anger and resentment. So I think it's important for us to acknowledge our role in whatever, even if we don't believe that we're fundamentally responsible, it's still important to somehow we've made these people upset and we need to make it right. The other thing, it promotes empathy that helps you realize your action affects others. So we have like an empathy tank we come into this world with. The Bible calls it the measure of faith. Other verses say the grace that's been given to all men. And that empathy tank can be filled or empty depending on our use. And so it does promote empathy if we start to realize that the voice is trying to tell us something for our own good. It's not the voice of condemnation. It's the voice of conviction and is bringing us to the greater light.
1: That's right. It also allows you to see your deformity and to seek the new heart and a new mind from God.
0: Okay. Well, see, if you don't have conviction, you don't get on your knees and ask for forgiveness. If there's no realization of sin, there's no realization of a Savior. And therefore, where are you then? You know, you might not be an atheist, but all of a sudden you're in a position where God cannot reach you.
1: That's exactly right. So confession is an important step in the removal of guilt, as it is met by God's forgiveness, faithfulness, and cleansing. The Bible says in 1 John chapter 1, verse 8 to 9, the blood of Jesus Christ cleanses us from all sin. If we confess our sin, he is faithful and just to forgive us our sin and to cleanse us from all our defilement.
0: And that's the first step. You notice that the conviction comes and we confess. We don't make excuses. We don't say, I did this, but. If there's any buts at all, it means that we haven't taken ownership.
1: Exactly. That's just a continuation of the blame game, isn't it?
0: That's
1: from Genesis
0: correct.
1: Chapter 1.
0: There are no buts. I just take ownership for what I've done. Say, I perhaps don't understand, Lord, why, how much I've hurt you. I probably don't understand the impact that my sin has had, but I need a deeper conviction.
1: That's exactly right. And the woman at the well that Jesus met, she could have explained away the husbands, the past, these sorts of things. She didn't do that. That does us no good. Romans chapter 8 and verse 1 says, there is now no condemnation for those that are in Jesus Christ, who do not walk after the flesh, but after the Spirit.
0: And you notice here, again, the Christian life, There's a call here to a different living. There's no condemnation to those who are in Christ Jesus. We come to Jesus, he removes the condemnation, but then he asks us to

0: walk in the spirit and not in the flesh. He asks us to do better, to ask him to live his life within us, that we may stop hurting other people, that we may stop hurting ourselves, and that we might stop hurting God as well.
1: That's right. So we in the story in John chapter 4 of the woman at the well, we don't read the end of the story. We know that she runs back to her town. She tells them about this man who's the Messiah. Many come and meet Jesus. But we don't understand, we don't know what happens to the rest of her life. But if she's living the rest of her life according to this verse, we know that her life is going to be different.
0: Okay, but Jesus comes to Capernaum where she's from, and they all come out to meet him.
1: Yeah.
0: She's done a fantastic job with a limited knowledge of him. She comes in and turns the town upside down. They all come to see him.
1: That's right.
0: There's a story in the Bible of Jacob, and it really, really it captures this whole idea. Jacob has done some terrible things to his brother. He took his birthright. He conned his father by putting hair on his arms and getting the birthright with his mother. He then ran away with a riddled life full of sin and full of deception. And it was repeated on him time after time after time. He was deceived when he sought a wife. He had to work 7 years and then another 7 years for the woman he loved. He was deceived by his uncle. He was deceived every time he became successful. His wages were changed 7 times, and his whole life reads like a train wreck.
1: He deceives, and he's also being deceived over and over
0: again. And so he then one night falls asleep, and something comes upon him and touches him, and he thinks it's his brother that's coming back for vengeance because his brother told him he was coming to meet him. And so, guilt-riddled, he decides to wrestle this thing. He thinks he's wrestling an enemy, and he wrestles all night until this being touches his thigh and then puts his hip out. And with a hip that's dislocated, he can't walk. He's still holding on to this being. And then he says, I will not let you go until you bless me. And then God says, obviously tells him that he is forgiven because we find that he's now at peace. And God said, I'll give you a new name because you have wrestled with God and you have prevailed. Mm. And that's what we do when we have sin in our lives. We're wrestling with God. Well, it's time to give him all and let him touch our lives. Let him touch our hip. Let him do what he did to Jacob and remove all that rubbish from our lives so that we can walk away, people. And you never read for the rest of his life of him carrying any more guilt.
1: Yeah, that's
0: right. Which is wonderful.
1: That's right. So like Jacob, we wrestle with our own guilt. We think it's often the voice of an enemy, or as you say, it was a hand touching him, when in reality it is a gift of God, isn't it?
0: Yes. And I love this verse in Jeremiah, and it says, only acknowledge your sin that you have transgressed at me and have hurt others.
1: Yeah.
0: God only wants us to acknowledge our sin has hurt him, our sin has hurt others, and our sin has hurt us.
1: That's
0: what he wants.
1: Exactly.
0: Only acknowledge your sin.
1: Exactly. And as 1 John said, if we confess, he is faithful and just to forgive us of all of our sins and cleanse us from defilement.
0: Amen.
2: Well, if today's show has made you curious, we want to offer you a life-changing book called Steps to Christ. 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Again, that's BL07 to the number 0488880831. And we'll send it out to you right away. Guilt can tell us that we have done something wrong. Shame tells us that we are something wrong. And that is where the woman at the well found herself, known by her history, judged by her community, and probably carrying more than anyone could see. But Jesus did not ignore the truth, and he did not use it to crush her. He brought her story into the light, offered her something better, and treated her with dignity. She arrived carrying shame and left with hope. Maybe that's where healing begins for us too. Not by pretending the past didn't happen, but by allowing it to be met with honesty, forgiveness, and grace. You are not only the worst thing you have done. Your story may be complicated, but it is not beyond redemption. That's the bottom line.

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1: Welcome to 10 Minute Marriage, where myself, Kyle, who hasn't been married for long, gets advice from Phil, who's been married for a little bit longer.
2: Oh, mate.
1: Welcome, Phil.
2: Yeah, thanks, mate.
1: 10 Minute Marriage, tips to keep you hitched. Is the name of our show. And
2: well, hopefully people can be married more than 10 minutes.
1: Hopefully you can be married for more than 10 minutes, thanks to the advice found in this show and in the Bible.
2: Mm.
1: Phil, welcome.
2: Thanks, mate.
1: Today's topic is what?
2: Compatibility.
1: Compatibility.
2: So we'll start from the beginning, and compatibility, looking for someone, looking for the right partner is the key, isn't it? So who to marry, who not to marry, and it needs to go past, oh, they look good, you know. Before we start, I just want to read a bit of scripture. It says in Genesis 2, let's look, Genesis 2 verse 18, then the Lord God said, it is not good for man to be alone. And God's created man, right? It's not good for man to be alone. I will make him a helper who is just right for him. So the Lord God formed out of the ground, out of the wild animals and the birds of the sky. He brought them together and to see what they'd call him. And Adam's at this point's kind of going, hang on, all these animals have got partners, I don't. So he made Eve out of one of the ribs of Adam.
1: Mm-hmm.
2: Didn't make 10 Eves, didn't make 10 women for Adam, made one. And that's the key, isn't it? That's the key to effective marriage, I think. Everything's my opinion. And, you know, if you want to stay married more than 10 minutes, maybe not have the beard that I've got. Maybe look a bit more better than I do. But it's good.
1: The shorter the better, I'm told.
2: Yeah.
1: So we are on YouTube, and I'm stroking my chin as we say this. Yeah. If you do want to see the length of Phil's beard, feel free to head over to Faith FM Australia, and you can watch this on YouTube and watch it on replay as well, because these are only 10-minute tips, and we're already two and a half minutes down. We've got a Bible verse, and the tip so far is don't have multiple wives, have one wife if you want to be compatible.
2: Well, that's how God set it up. So I guess what we're trying to say there is marriage is for keeps.
1: Mm-hmm.
2: Marriage is with one person. Mm-hmm. And, I understand I was brought up in a family, both my parents had multiple marriages,
1: right.
2: divorce marriage. So I get it. All I'm doing here, all we're doing here today is trying to paint a picture of the ideal and God's ideal. Number one, you're looking for your best mate. My mum said to me, she married a few times. My mum said to me, she's deceased now, but she said to me before she died, she said, marry your best friend. And it's probably one of the best advice I could give. So maybe some girls out there, you know, 20, 26, 27, whenever you're thinking about getting married, whenever you're thinking about, you know, maybe I should settle down and maybe I should be doing this and that and the other. Look for your best friend. There might be some guys you need to take out of friend zone. And guys are usually, if guys are good friends with you, I mean, it's a good sign that they'd be up to being taken out of friend zone.
1: Mm-hmm.
2: But look at the relationship. Look at how you talk. Look at how you love each other. In order to have an effective friendship, and this is the same with marriage, and I'm getting through these tips. We're getting there in time. Time's ticking away. Marry your best friend, but also, with a best friend, the opposite to love, I say, is selfishness. Hate is a byproduct of selfishness, right? So you love your best friend. You want to put them first.
1: Mm-hmm.
2: And many people that have given advice on marriage will always say it's a race to the end of the line, which means you're putting the other person first. Mm-hmm. So with a friendship, you don't have to worry about your friend because you got them. You don't have to worry about yourself because they've got you.
1: Mm-hmm.
2: A highly effective marriage is that you will constantly put that person above yourself in conversation, in action, in whatever it is. And you're putting, and we're going to delve deeper into that as we go along.
1: Mm-hmm.
2: Faith connection is very important as well. It's a third point. Mm-hmm. So first, best friend. Second, love and selfishness. They're opposites, right? So if you're marrying look, if you're looking for someone that's, let me put one more thing on that. If you're looking for someone that's self, this is why marriages don't really, they've got a low chance of working. Because if you've got two unselfish people in a marriage, that marriage is probably going to work because you're going to put each other first. Mm-hmm. If you've got one selfish and one unselfish, you're looking at something that could turn abusive. I'm not saying it will, but I'm saying it could turn abusive because you've got one person that's unselfish, one person that's could be narcissistic and just concentrated on themselves. You've got two people serving themselves. The problem is the one person serving themselves, the other person serving them as well. That's not a good mix. And if you've got two people that are selfish, then that's just a write-off because they're concerned with themselves. Let's go to the third one, faith. Whatever your faith is, you need to be compatible. You need to be compatible.
1: So would two Christians work? Just two Christians?
3: As broad as that? Or
2: well, yeah, it can get difficult because, you know, if your faith, your denomination's different to another denomination, that might not, okay. There might be too many things going on. How are you going to bring up your kids? How are you going to, you know, there's too many questions there. So it could, yeah, it could work. And I know marriages that have worked with one's Christian and one's atheist. Mm-hmm. But
1: for optimal.
2: Optimal. We're looking at the ideal.
1: Right.
2: You're looking at the same faith.
1: Okay.
2: You're looking at the same kind of deal there. And know that marriage is hard, but the last point is, marriage can be really joyful if you get it right. So I think, look, that's keeping it simple. That's keeping it sweet. Mm-hmm. Marry your best friend because you'll always love spending time with your best friend.
1: Okay.
2: Number two, love and selfishness are opposites. It's not love and hate. Love and selfishness are opposites.
1: So don't be selfish.
2: But people might disagree with that, but that's how I see it. Mm-hmm. And thirdly, kind of look for someone of the same faith. Look for someone that's going to agree with that. You know, in society, you go, look, we never talk about politics. You want to make a friend in society? Don't talk about politics. Don't talk about religion. Mm-hmm. And what's the other thing? Don't talk about?
1: I don't know.
2: There's one other. But anyway, those two things. So you don't want big fights. You don't want big arguments. It can be a point of, you know, disagreement, the faith.
1: Yeah.
2: And the joy of getting it right.
1: Okay. So what happens if too late, if you've married somebody who's not your best friend?
2: Yep.
1: And you're currently married and you want to remain married because that's the honorable thing to do.
2: If they're not best friend, make them your best friend.
1: Okay. How do I do that?
2: How do you do that? You spend time with each other and have conversation with each other. And we're going to get into that fighting well. We're going to get into, dating and doing that stuff. And that's got to happen the whole time.
1: Dating during marriage.
2: But how do you make a best friend? A best friend is simply this, a person that you love. Now, I haven't mentioned this, and I wanted to mention it in later episodes, but we'll talk about it now. Love is a choice. It always has been. It's never anything else. Mm-hmm. Love is a choice. God set it up like that. We choose to love God. We choose to love our partner. Mm-hmm. So you wake up every day and go, I love this person. And that's got to be the case. If you don't do that, you're going to fall out of love. You choose not to love someone. Within a month, you're not going to love them. Mm-hmm. But if you choose to love them, so yeah, best friends is just people that love each other.
1: All righty. 10-minute marriage tips. Tips to keep your hits. The 10 minutes is almost up. And this is episode one.
2: Have we got an offer today?
1: I'd say that's a slow start, Phil. But but I've taken it on board. I need to marry my best friend. And if I haven't already, then I'm already married. And then I need to make that person my best friend.
2: Yep.
1: Make sure that we remain of the same faith and grow in faith together.
2: Yep.
1: And don't be selfish.
2: Don't be selfish.
1: Be loving. So we do have a free offer. Every single show will have a free offer. The free offer today is the book by
2: Nancy von Reld, I think her name is. And look, she writes a book on highly effective marriage. It's probably the best one out there.
1: Effective Marriage by Nancy Van Pelt.
2: Van Pelt.
1: Van Pelt. One of the best, apparently. So we've got that book free for you. It's called Effective Marriage by Nancy Van Pelt. You need to text the word marriage to 0482-082-876. If you text the word marriage, if you can manage to spell that, to 0482 082 876. I only say that because I struggle to spell that sometimes. Text that, we'll get that book to you ASAP, and we will be back shortly with another episode of 10-Minute Marriage Tips to Keep You Hitched. Thank you, Phil.
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11: The Bible speaks about a sin that God can never forgive, and millions of people have lived in fear that they may have committed it. Is it really true? Is there something that God is unable to forgive? Get your Bible and stay tuned, because in a minute, we'll see what God has to say on the subject of the unpardonable sin.
12: It has stood the test of time. God's book, the Bible. Still relevant in today's complex world. It is written, sharing hope around the globe.
11: Recently, I was running a series of programs in a large city. At the close of one of the programs, a gentleman, let's call him Sam, approached me and asked if he could speak with me. I could tell he was very upset and troubled.
13: Then Sam asked, "How can I know if I've committed the unpardonable sin?" A very serious look came over his face and he said, "To tell you the truth, I believe that I've committed it." Sam filled me in on the details of his story, and he certainly had done something terrible. In a gang fight, he had taken the life of another man. He had served a prison sentence for his crime, but still carried the guilt with him. "I don't think God could ever forgive me," he said with great sadness.
11: So had Sam committed the unpardonable sin? There's no question that a life taken through murder cannot be restored. And the Bible is clear that murder is sin. But is it the unpardonable sin? I opened the Bible to 1 John chapter 1 and verse 9 and read to Sam where it says,
13: "If we confess our sins, He is faithful and just to forgive us our sins and to cleanse us from all unrighteousness.
11: I pointed out to Sam that there were no exceptions in that verse. It says that if we confess our sins, Jesus will both forgive us and cleanse us from all unrighteousness. And there are no ifs, buts, or maybes attached to that promise.
13: I explained to Sam that if we are genuinely sorry for the mistakes that we've made, even murder, that God promises to forgive us. If we do the confessing, God will do the forgiving. If we genuinely desire forgiveness, it's freely available from Jesus. The death of Jesus covers all our sins, including murder.
11: I reminded Sam of the experience of David. David, you remember, took Uriah, the husband of Bathsheba, and put him out in the front lines of battle when the Israelites were waging war against the ancient Amorites. David purposefully planned Uriah's death. He deliberately placed Uriah on the front lines with the intention that he would be killed. It was premeditated murder. Then I also reminded Sam of the Apostle Paul, who was an accomplice to a murder. Outside the walls of ancient Jerusalem, he encouraged an angry mob to kill a young Christian named Stephen. He even looked after the coats of the killers so that they could free up their arms for throwing rocks at the head of their defenseless victim. Before he knew better, Paul was instrumental in bringing about the death of many of God's people.
13: However, both David and Paul felt true remorse for the grievous crimes they had committed. They asked for forgiveness, and God forgave their sins of murder. Both men went on to become mighty servants of God. So I explained to Sam that just as God had forgiven David and Paul, so God would also forgive him if he was genuinely sorry for what he had done. Tears began to trickle down Sam's cheeks as he realized that Christ could forgive his act of murder, and that murder certainly was not the unpardonable sin. And really, that's some of the best news that anybody could ever get, don't you think? There is no sin to this point in your life that God can't deal with, if you'd only take it to Him.
11: So then maybe there's no such thing as an unforgivable sin after all. Because if Jesus can forgive anything, how could you do something He couldn't forgive? Maybe there's nothing in this world you could do that would ever bar you from heaven completely. Or is there? You know, in the book of Matthew, Jesus says something really interesting. In chapter 12, it is written,
13: "Therefore I say to you, every sin and blasphemy will be forgiven men."
11: Well, there it is again. You can be forgiven for everything, because the Bible says so. It says all manner of sin and blasphemy shall be forgiven. And that's fantastic news. So where do Christians get this idea that there's a sin that God will not forgive? It comes from the very next words that Jesus speaks. Let me read you that verse again.
13: "Therefore I say to you, every sin and blasphemy will be forgiven men, but the blasphemy against the Spirit will not be forgiven men."
11: So it turns out there really is a sin that can't be forgiven, and it's blasphemy against the Holy Spirit. And that raises a question. Just what is blasphemy against the Holy Spirit? It's a very important question because this is the one sin the Bible says can never be forgiven. If you do this one thing, if you blaspheme against the Holy Spirit, you will never make it into the kingdom of heaven. And that's serious.
13: You know, a lot of people have tried to guess what this sin might be, and they've come up with some pretty interesting ideas. For example, some people have said that suicide is the unforgivable sin, because once you're dead, you can't repent of it and you'll be lost forever. But that can't be true, because the 11th chapter of Hebrews tells us Samson will definitely be in heaven, and Samson took his own life. Other people have said that murder must be the unpardonable sin, because once you kill somebody, you need to give your own life back in return, forever. But we've already demonstrated that this is not true by looking at the experiences of David and Paul.
11: So then, what is the unpardonable sin? Well, fortunately, we don't have to do a lot of guesswork on this one, because the Bible spells it out clearly. The unforgivable sin is blasphemy against the Holy Spirit, the third person of the Godhead. And in order to understand what the sin against the Holy Spirit is, it's important that we understand exactly what the role of the Holy Spirit is. In the 16th chapter of John, Jesus introduces his disciples to the concept of the Holy Spirit. Now, it's important to realize that the Holy Spirit was at work long before the New Testament era. But here in John chapter 16, Jesus is preparing his disciples for the fact that he's about to leave them and go back to his Father in heaven. Here's what he says.
13: But because I have said these things to you, sorrow has filled your heart. Nevertheless, I tell you the truth. It is to your advantage that I go away. For if I do not go away, the Helper will not come to you. But if I depart, I will send him to you. Jesus spoke of someone called the Helper, who would come to assist the disciples with the work of spreading the gospel and leading the world to a knowledge of God. Today we refer to this person as the Holy Spirit, or the third person of the Godhead. And even though he is a little mysterious and harder to understand than the Father or the Son, he is every bit as much God as the other two. And I really like the fact that he's called the Helper and the Comforter, because it gives us a pretty good idea of what God has in mind for us. Jesus knows firsthand what it means to live in this tired old planet filled with suffering and disappointment. He knows how hard it can be to be upright and pure in a world that actually cherishes sin. And so when he went back to heaven, he gave us a promise that we would not be alone. God would still be with us in person through the presence of the Holy Spirit.
11: And if you take a look at the first letter that Paul wrote to the Corinthian church, you find one of the ways the Holy Spirit helps the church. Here's what it says in chapter 12.
13: Therefore I make known to you that no one speaking by the Spirit of God calls Jesus accursed, and no one can say that Jesus is Lord except by the Holy Spirit. In other words, when you share Jesus Christ with somebody, you do it through the power of the Holy Spirit. If he weren't speaking to your heart and working in your life, you wouldn't be able to claim Jesus Christ as your Lord and Savior. Anybody who turns his or her life over to Jesus is giving dramatic evidence that the Spirit of God is at work in his or her heart. And that fact contradicts what some people seem to think is evidence of the Holy Spirit in a person's life. Sometimes we fall into the trap of thinking that miracles and supernatural manifestations are the primary evidence of the Holy Spirit. And many Christians assume they don't have the Spirit because they're not healing people or speaking in a strange language. But the Bible makes it clear that the minute you find your hope in Christ, the minute you begin to fall in love with the Savior, it's because the Spirit of God is working in your life. According to the Bible, nobody can say that Jesus is Lord and mean it without the working of the Holy Spirit.
11: Now that doesn't mean that's all the Holy Spirit does for us as a Christian church. In addition to giving us faith in Christ, he also gives us what the Bible calls spiritual gifts to help us complete the work Jesus gave the church to do. Paul continues a little later on with these words.
13: But the manifestation of the Spirit is given to each one for the profit of all.
11: Again, I want you to notice that the Bible says that all believers have the Holy Spirit, not just a select few who are able to display miraculous gifts. And going on in verse 8, it is written,
13: For to one is given the word of wisdom through the Spirit, to another the word of knowledge through the same Spirit, to another faith by the same Spirit, to another gifts of healings by the same Spirit, to another the working of miracles, to another prophecy, to another discerning of spirits, to another different kinds of tongues, to another the interpretation of tongues. But one and the same Spirit works all these things, distributing to each one individually as he wills. There are other passages that list more of these gifts, like Romans chapter 12 and Ephesians chapter 4. But what I want you to notice is that every believer, according to the Bible, has certain talents and abilities to help him or her fill a role in the church. And those gifts are designed to make the church a complete unit, a corporation made up of people with different abilities that, when it works together, can move the whole world for God. So one of the jobs of the Holy Spirit is to mobilize us, as believers, into an army for the kingdom of heaven, bringing Christ to a darkened world. But there's even more that the Spirit does, and this is where we begin to discover what the unforgivable sin is. Let's turn back for a moment to the passage in John chapter 16 and pick up where we left off in verse 8. And when he has come, he will convict the world of sin and of righteousness and of judgment, of sin because they do not believe in me, of righteousness because I go to my Father and you see me no more, of judgment because the ruler of this world is judged. The Holy Spirit works as a kind of a conscience for the whole world. You know, a lot of people are saying that guilt is bad and you should ignore it. And there are counselors who will tell you that you should suppress feelings of guilt by doing the very things you feel guilty about. But that's a serious mistake, because you might be fighting the voice of God Himself. Now, I'll admit that sometimes we feel guilty when we've got nothing to feel guilty about. Like the times when we say no to someone who's making big demands on our time, or when we refuse to be manipulated by other people. But most of the time, when we feel that pang of guilt, it's because the Spirit of God is reminding us that we're falling out of step with our loving Heavenly Father. Jesus continues just a little later on.
14: However, when He, the Spirit of truth, has come, He will guide you into all truth. For He will not speak on His own authority, but whatever He hears, He will speak, and He will tell you things to come. He will glorify Me, for He will take of what is Mine and declare it to you.
13: Sometimes people think of the Holy Spirit as a bit of a policeman, always ready to pounce on you if you have a bit of fun. But that's not a very accurate picture according to the Bible. The reason He speaks to your heart and lets you know when you're out of line is because He's trying to lead you closer to Jesus Christ. He knows you need Jesus if you're going to be happy and if you're going to enter into the kingdom of heaven. And so He keeps working on your heart, letting you know when you're sinning, and constantly leading you into a deeper and deeper relationship with Christ.
14: As you follow God and respond to His call, you will find that the Holy Spirit will show you more and more truth from the Word of God. Just like a student working his way up through the grades, the Spirit takes great delight when you make spiritual progress, and He trusts you with more and more responsibility as you grow in Christ. He teaches you deeper and deeper truth as you show yourself capable of following what you already know.
13: But what happens when you decide not to follow the voice of the Holy Spirit? What happens when you feel that pang of guilt and you know the right thing to do, but you deliberately choose against it? That's actually where we step into the territory of the unforgivable sin, where we grieve the Holy Spirit, as Paul describes it in the book of Ephesians.
14: Recently, I was on a boat on the Zambezi River viewing Victoria Falls. The captain navigated the boat really close to the edge of the falls, which plunges 108 meters onto the rocks below. I was concerned that the captain might be getting too close and we'd be swept over. To allay my fears, the captain explained that there's a point where it becomes too late to turn your boat around, and you're going to be swept over the precipice only if you proceed beyond that point. We hadn't reached that point yet, and the captain chose to go no further. But over the years, many people had. They'd discovered the hard way that when you ignore the warnings and cross the point of no return, it really means you can't turn back and you are swept away.
13: And the same is true for spiritual matters. The Holy Spirit speaks to our hearts about the dangers we face every day. The warning signs are all around us, but He doesn't violate our freedom of choice. If we choose to ignore the warnings, we'll eventually cross a point of no return.
14: It's not that God gives up on you. It's just that you come to a point where you've trained yourself to stop listening. When I was a boy, my family moved into a house located next to a railway line. During the first few months, the noise of the passing trains was deafening, and I couldn't sleep. But over time, I became more accustomed to the noise and soon hardly noticed it, even though it still was as loud as ever. Human beings are pretty good about tuning things out. It's amazing how fast we learn to sleep near a busy railway, or how quickly we stop hearing the planes when we live near an airport. It's like we get calluses over the things that used to hurt. I remember during my summer holidays as a college student working for a fencing contractor, I was asked to carry fence palings. My hands had become soft from a couple of semesters at college, and the first night after work they were blistered and painful. The next morning I didn't think I was going to be able to carry another paling, but I forced myself to do it. The next night my hands were hurting even worse than before, and I didn't know how I was going to be able to keep it up. And then the most amazing thing happened. My hands got used to the abuse. I developed calluses over the sore spots and the muscles toughened up. And even though I was still carrying more palings than ever, I couldn't feel it anymore. And it's a little like that with the Holy Spirit. All through life you feel these little guilt pains that tell you you're doing something wrong. But if you force yourself to ignore the warnings and you keep doing those things, eventually you won't be able to feel a thing. You'll cross a point of no return and you'll tune out the voice of the Holy Spirit. It's not that he's become silent, it's that you've become calloused. In the language of the Bible, you've hardened your heart. Suppose two friends are standing on a street corner and talking to each other. One of the friends starts walking away. Her friend calls her back, but she keeps walking. Her friend keeps saying, come back, but she keeps walking away. Pretty soon she comes to the place where she can no longer hear the words of her friend. Her friend hasn't stopped calling. But she has reached the place where she is out of range of his voice. The Holy Spirit doesn't stop calling us either. But if you deliberately keep walking away from the call of God and keep committing the same sin over and over, eventually you're going to stop feeling remorse. God hasn't stopped calling you. But it's possible to say no so often, you come to the place where the heart is hardened and there is silence in the soul. It's a dangerous thing to ignore the voice of the Spirit. If you know that something is wrong, you need to stop doing it. If you struggle with the same sin over and over again, you need to take it to the cross and deal with it. If you know that God is calling you to do something, but you haven't done it, you need to start right now. Otherwise, you run the risk of ruining your conscience, which is one of the most sensitive instruments in the universe. That's why the devil's so intent on leading you into one sin after another. He knows that each time you cave in, you're less likely to resist him the next time. And each time you cave in, you're making it harder and harder to hear the voice of God. So is there a sin God cannot forgive? The answer is yes, and it's a sin you don't repent of. Over time, you'll bring yourself to the point where you don't even feel bad about it, and you stop following God altogether. Sam was convinced that he had committed the unpardonable sin when he deliberately killed a man. He was crushed by guilt and was absolutely sure that God would never accept him again. But what he didn't understand was that the feelings he had were God's assurance that he was still at work in Sam's life. He felt bad about what he did because God was helping him to feel that way. He was trying to urge Sam to take his problem to Jesus and deal with it at the foot of the cross. Sam's guilty feelings and remorse weren't a problem. They were actually a gift from God. Jesus said that the Holy Spirit would convict us of sin, and that's exactly what happens every time you regret a bad decision that you've made. Think about what this means. A lot of people worry that they've committed the unpardonable sin. But if they'd actually committed it, they wouldn't care because they wouldn't be able to hear the voice of the Spirit telling them they'd done something wrong. The very fact that you're worried means you haven't gone too far. In fact, if you're worried, it's a good thing. It means that you can still hear the voice of God's Spirit speaking to your heart, and it's not too late. Right now, at this very moment, you can still bring your problems to Jesus Christ and ask for forgiveness. And His promise is that He will forgive you and cleanse you from all unrighteousness, no matter what you've done in the past. Father in heaven, today someone is fearful that they've gone too far and that you can't forgive them. We understand that that's actually good news because you are still speaking to their hearts. The devil is lying about their sins, convincing them not to come to you, when you've been calling them all along. Forgive our sins, we pray, and hold us ever closer to your heart. We pray in Jesus' name. Amen.
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Do you want a better life? A life of clarity and purpose, filled with strength and kindness? We seek it on the self-help shelves of every dying bookstore, or hope to find new fire in our Kindles. 1,000 authors sell us dreams of well-toned self-improvement built on buying exercise equipment, attending costly seminars, finding confidence at work, and getting what we want in marriage. They all assert a common fallacy, that we have untapped power in us, power to reinvent ourselves. Energy and perseverance that never have shown up before, and disciplines that usually last like water-only diets. There's just one power that changes from within. And it's a force from outside us, the grace of Christ who says he comes to live in us. Paul the Apostle said it well, "It is no longer I who live, but it is Christ who lives in me." To believers, Paul wrote, "I pray that according to the riches of his glory, he may grant that you may be strengthened in your inner being with power through his Spirit, and that Christ may dwell in your hearts through faith." Grace gives us power to change and grow. We're now connected to the one who made us, loves us, holds us, helps us. Your better life awaits. So wait no longer. And stay in grace.

0: Hi there, I'm Robbie Bergen, and I'm inviting you to join me each Monday morning for The Faith Experiment. It's a show about, well, experimenting with faith. I've got excellent interviews, great biblical teachings, and fantastic giveaways. So tune in Monday mornings right after Tassie Encounters. Check your local guide for local times. I'll see you then.
1: It's very sobering, but apparently for most people, the first sign of heart disease is death. In Acts 1:24, the disciples prayed, "O Lord, you know the hearts of all men." Isn't it good that God knows our heart condition? God recognizes our spiritual heart condition or problem and offers each one of us a new heart. This year alone, there will be more than 2 million people that will have some sort of cardiac surgery. I wonder, how many will ask God for a new spiritual heart? The Bible says that the peace that passes all understanding will guard your hearts and minds through Christ Jesus our Lord. Now that's good news. God appeals to us, "My son, my daughter, give me your heart." Will you do that today? Try praying like King David. "Create in me a clean heart, O Lord," and receive the free gift that he offers you. I'm Pastor Daniel for Faith FM.

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1: Hello everyone and welcome to Kids Club right across Australia right here on Faith FM. I'm your host, Aris Bergen. If this is your first time joining Kids Club is our time of day when we get to hear some great stories, interesting facts and valuable lessons. So get ready, Kids Club's

0: greatest joy, faithfulness. Oh, God, my Father.
1: Well, good morning, Mr. O'Malley. What a splendid day to be out in your garden.
0: Top of the morning to you, Jeremy. Why haven't you left for work yet?
1: You see, I've been thinking quite a bit about something that Mr. Jackson mentioned to me a couple of days ago. That is, Henry told me that Mr. Jackson closes his shop early on Friday afternoon and doesn't open it again until Sunday morning.
0: Right. You mean Mr. Jackson keeps the Bible Sabbath?
1: Well, yes, yes. I was hoping to glean some of your wisdom and knowledge about this.
0: I suppose I can tell you what I know.
1: Okay, then. Why is the Sabbath so important that it makes you close up your business and stop you from working? I mean, Saturdays are probably the best day to be open for business.
0: Then I'll ask you a question, Boyle. Who made the Sabbath?
1: Well, I believe Mr. Jackson said that God made the Sabbath when he was finished with doing the creation.
0: Right, God made the Sabbath. And how did he make it for? For what purpose?
1: I think Mr. Jackson said that God made the Sabbath for all creation, for everyone to have a rest day, including himself.
0: Yes, well, you know who the Creator is.
1: God?
0: Yes, God was there. But he gave Jesus direct control over it. And you know what Jesus said about the Sabbath?

0: I'll keep it simple. You tell me what stands out in that commandment, and there you'll find the answer you're looking for. Remember to keep the Sabbath as a holy day. You can work and get everything done in 6 days, but the seventh day is a day of rest to honor the Lord your God. On that day, no one may do any work. Not you, your son, your daughter, your men, your women, slaves, neither your animals or foreigners, anywhere. The reason is that in 6 days, the Lord made everything. He made the sky, the earth, the sea, and everything. On the seventh day, he rested. So the Lord blessed the Sabbath day and made it holy. Oh, I see. What stands out in my mind are these words. Remember.
1: I suppose that's because we get so busy, we forget.
0: A holy day of rest to honor the Lord your God. That would mean it's a special day given to us by God to remember and honor him. Let's see. On the seventh day he rested. So the Lord blessed the Sabbath day and made it holy. We remember to honor God by resting on the seventh day because he made it holy. Now, it seems to me that you have answered your own question there, Jeremy. You have some pretty big decisions to make. Because once God has shown you his truth, he expects you to respond. Now, you'd better get to work, and I need to get back to my tomatoes. Great is thy faithfulness, O God my Father.
1: Oh, I see. I guess I do have some big decisions and choices to make now.
2: Keeping the Sabbath is more than just going to church or doing good things for other people. We need to stop doing our own things and enter into God's rest. We can only do that if we give our lives to him as a gift and start to become like Jesus, who is the Lord of the Sabbath. I'm Arnie from Arnie's Shack, and you have been listening to Bible Buddies. Our time is up for today, but I will look forward to catching up with all of you again next time. So take care, stay safe, and God bless.
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8: Welcome to Finding Truth with Pastor Jeff. Pastor Jeff, I met a young girl the other day in the park, and she was talking about the fact she has never read the Bible, and she was very interested in the Bible, and she wanted to know, what is the difference between the Bible and any other book?
9: Well, I guess the first obvious difference is that when you pick up the Bible, it doesn't read a single story all the way through like many other books do. So that's a very big difference. And secondly is that even the language sometimes can put some people off, because

0: it's a bit archaic, especially if you read an older Bible.
1: The King James Version.
0: Yes. So the language can be turned some folk off. However, people say to me, well, how can you say the New Testament is new when it's all old? Isn't it?
1: A good point.
0: Old and New Testament.
1: Yes.
0: Actually, sometimes the Bible has been described as a library, and that's not a bad word, really, because it's made up of lots of manuscripts, lots of sometimes letters, and some of those letters are very short. So it is like a library. And if you look at the front of the Bibles, in the very front, you'll see a list of the different books in the Bible. And there's 39 in the Old Testament and 27 in the New Testament, making a total of 66 altogether.
1: And what would be the main difference between the Old Testament and the New Testament?
0: Well, the Old Testament really points forward to the coming of Jesus, because Jesus Christ is the centre of the Bible. And the Old Testament points forward to him. The New Testament points back to Christ. So that's really the big difference. But listen, I'd like to tell you what I think is the most wonderful thing about the Bible. And
1: that
0: is its unity. Because the Bible was written over a period of 1,500 years. By 39 or 40 different writers. Now, you imagine if a book today was written over 1,500 years, so that we started in about 500 years after Christ, and then we wrote at different stages all the way through until today. And we had all these 39 different writers, what would the book look like?
1: It would be a schmozzle. I don't know.
0: I think so. And yet the amazing thing about the Bible is when you read it, you don't even think it was written by 40 different writers.
1: No, it has like one voice, doesn't
0: it? Yes, it's beautiful, and that's the difference. The unity is one of the great indicators that the Bible is inspired.
1: And we can be trusting in God that he orchestrated that, can't we? Thank you, Pastor Jeff. And thank you, everyone, for joining us on Finding Truth with Pastor Jeff.
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Good afternoon and welcome to the Book Nook, a cozy corner where we pull up a chair, pour a cuppa and open the pages of books that feed the mind, heart and soul. I'm Rochelle Drury and I am so glad you've joined me today. Each week on the Book Nook, we'll explore stories that are beautifully written and deeply inspiring, from books that lift the spirit to healthy cookbooks that nourish body and soul, to honest conversations about faith and relationships. This is your space to slow down, breathe, and be inspired. We'll chat with authors and special guests whose journeys have something to teach us about courage, hope, and living with purpose. And let's not forget that at 5 o'clock we'll have Question of the Day with Lyle Southwell, where no question is too hard or too small. It's your chance to ask Lyle anything about the Bible. You can text your questions to Question of the Day or for the Book Nook to 0488 80856. That's 0488 80856. So grab your notebook, settle in, and let's open this next chapter together. This is the Book Nook, where good books spark great conversations, and truth is always worth turning the page for. I'm Rochelle Drury, and welcome aboard this afternoon on the Book Nook. I'm looking forward to this afternoon. We've got a special guest, an author who we've had on before, and I'm excited to introduce this author to you in just a little bit. I also wanted to remind everybody, a couple of weeks back when I had Dr. David McClintock with Canoes, Crocodiles and Christ, the Faith FM SMS system was down during my show. I had a couple of people write in for the book, but I wanted to make sure I didn't miss anybody. So if you had requested Canoes, Crocodiles and Christ from the Dr. David McClintock, or if you know the book and you missed it that time, can you text in to me today on 0488 80856? That's 0488 80856, and let me know if you're one of the people who requested the book or who would like Canoes, Crocodiles and Christ, because I would hate anyone to miss out because the system was down. That would be terrible. So we're going to jump in to a couple of beautiful songs now. I have Chris Rice with Come to Jesus and then Lanell Harris with Were and Not for Grace. Let's settle in for a beautiful afternoon together, and we've got an inspiring interview coming up. Here we go, guys.

That was Lanel Harris with Were It Not For Grace. Such a beautiful song, one of my favourites that I love listening to at the moment. You're listening to Rochelle Drury on The Book Nook this afternoon on Face FM. I am glad to have each of you with me this afternoon as we enjoy some music, and we are going to have an interview with a lovely author that we have had on the show before, not too long. But I want to remind you that the text line is 0488 80856. That's 0488 80856. If you have any questions for question of the day, or you'd like to text in, we will have a code word just a little bit later in our interview segments for the book that goes along with the author the interview. But in the meantime, we are now going to jump in to Wildly True. You're listening to Wildly True, the segment where nature's most surprising secrets are revealed. I'm Julie, and today we're traveling to Antarctica to see a glacier that appears to be bleeding. At first glance, it looks impossible. Flowing from the face of a massive glacier is a waterfall of deep crimson-red water staining the brilliant white ice below. It's called Blood Falls, and for more than a century, it left explorers scratching their heads. Some wondered if red algae were responsible. Others thought it might be some strange mineral trapped in the ice. The real answer turned out to be even more extraordinary. Hidden beneath the glacier is an extremely salty reservoir of water, sealed beneath the ice. Because the water is so salty, it remains liquid despite Antarctica's freezing temperatures. As the water slowly emerges through tiny cracks in the glacier, it carries dissolved iron with it. The moment the iron-rich water reaches the air, it reacts with oxygen, just like iron rusting. Within moments, the water turns a vivid crimson red, creating one of the most astonishing sights on Earth. Scientists have also discovered microscopic life in this harsh environment, reminding us that God's creation continues to surprise us in places where life once seemed impossible. In 1 Samuel 16:7, the Lord seeth not as man seeth. The Lord looketh on the heart. And in Romans 8:28, we know that all things work together for good to them that love God. Sometimes what first appears strange, confusing, or even frightening has a deeper story waiting to be discovered. God sees the whole picture when we can only see the surface. That's it for today's Wildly True. I'm Julie. Stay curious and keep looking for the wildly true wonders of the natural world. And just like the hidden waters beneath Antarctica's ice, God is often at work beneath the surface of our lives. What may seem mysterious today will one day reveal the wisdom, purpose, and faithfulness of the Creator, who sees far deeper than we ever can.

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0: That's right. You're listening to Rochelle Drury on the Book Nook this afternoon, and we have come time for our interview segment. And I would like to introduce for today our very special guest who is, I look at it and I think, I don't know if I can. Suki, can you say it for me this third time?
1: Did you want me to say my whole name?
0: Yeah, is that okay?
1: Oh, okay. Sukeshini Gunathilaka.
0: Oh, I love it so much. I wish I could. Sukeshini, I love that.
1: Yeah, but you know, Suki is fine. My mother is the only person in the world who calls me Sukeshini.
0: Oh, that's so beautiful. All right, so Suki, you are known to many, as we can say, as Suki. You're an author, you love storytelling, and you share hope, faith, and God's leading through the written word. Your second book is actually not your latest book. We kind of did our interviews mixed in, but your second book is called As Bright as the Stars, and it's a moving story of courage, grace, and the quiet ways God works in people's lives, even when the path is so uncertain. So today on the Book Nook, I would like to welcome Suki, and we're going to share some more about her life, about the journey, and about these stories that we have in As Bright as the Stars. So welcome again, Suki, to the Book Nook.
1: Thank you for having me.
0: Thank you. Last time we were privileged to have you in the studio, but this time we're over the internet again. So we've done the other two books. We did Sisters in Arms, and I'm going to try and see what's your most new. I'm so sorry, Suki. What's the newest one?
1: Like a Mighty Stream.
0: That's the one. And then you have this second book that you have, which is As Bright as the Stars. So we were just chatting briefly, and I was saying how I think for most people, when we read your second book, and I love how you wrote a little preface to everybody so it prepared them, that some of the stories had linkages to the first stories. I think all of them did, actually.
1: All of them except the last one.
0: Except for the last one.
1: Oh, no, actually all of them, yes.
0: Yeah, I thought they did.
1: All four.
0: Yeah.
1: Yes,
0: and that initial reaction, I think, for people is like, oh, but then as I read the stories, it actually really filled out the characters in the scene even more when you're doing this. So what made you decide to do this?
1: The truth is, when I did my first book, I had researched these eight women and I'd found profile snippets. And I wrote the book, and it was, you know, an anthology of eight. And I was really happy with it, but I also felt a little bit like I didn't want to leave them behind because there was so much of their stories I felt that were untold. And then when I was thinking about doing my second book and I was just doing some research, digging around, I started to uncover more connections to these women. Like, for example, in the second book, As Bright as the Stars, the first story is about Ursula von Münsterberg. And as I looked at her story, I realized that she was a runaway nun who then went and found shelter with Martin Luther and Katharina von Bora. And I'd written about Katharina von Bora in my previous book, and I thought, oh, this is amazing, because here's Ursula, who is also a runaway nun, and she seeks shelter with Katharina in her household. And I thought, what would that have been like? You know, what would it have been like for Ursula? And then the more I studied about Ursula, the more I realized that her reasons for leaving the convent were a little bit different to Katharina's. But what would it have been like for her leading up to leaving, and then after she left and she was sheltered with the Luthers, I thought, well, what would that have been like? And that kind of kicked off this idea of going back and looking at some of these stories again, and then realizing there was a pattern that I could find, the pattern of discipleship, how in the same way that Katharina von Bora helped to mentor or disciple or shelter, all three actually, Ursula von Münsterberg, there was the similar correlation between Olympia Morata, who I'd written about her in my first book, but her relationship with her friend Lavinia della Rovere was a reflection of what I'd seen with Ursula and Katharina just in Germany 30 years later. And then when I looked at the Durands, like I went back to Marie Durand, and I realized that Pierre de Rong, her brother, was a massive influence on her life and what was his story. And then when I thought about Catherine Parr, I thought, wow, who did Catherine Parr influence? And so really, all those stories then were born from this idea of how the Reformation wasn't just a movement of individuals, it was a network of people that were connected to each other and encouraged each other and helped each other to grow. So that's what the second book is really about, Dauntless Disciples. In other words, how you learned the truth and you made a stand and then you reached out a hand and helped the people that came after you.
0: Oh, that's so, really beautiful. I really love that. Like, isn't that what the gospel is?
1: Right.
0: Wow, that's beautiful. So as you're writing this book, was it hard? Did you already have most of the research already there?
1: It wasn't difficult to research. I think Ursula was probably the hardest one to research because though I knew quite a bit about, you know, Martin Luther and Catherine of Anbora during that period of time, I didn't know much about Ursula. I found what was hardest was the first book was Courageous Women of the Reformation. That's a really, I felt, an easy topic to portray because you're just telling the story of these courageous women. The second book was a little bit more nuanced because I was trying to portray this idea of discipleship and mentorship and networks of friendships while still preserving the original, like the central character's own story. So I felt that was a little bit hard. And the first book was written in first person. It was written, you know, directly just about one person with supporting characters, whereas the second book was really two or three characters per story because I had two or three different points of view. So that was a little challenging to juggle because it wasn't a full-length book or just one set of characters. It was four different stories and just a number of different characters in each story. So that was a bit of a balancing act, actually, to try to figure it out so that they all don't sound the same.
0: Yeah.
1: They're all different, and then you're bringing out the nuances in the period, and it's different countries, and yes.
0: So you did really well. Like, the second book still read, like, beautifully and definitely engaging. My daughter and I love your stories, and we thoroughly enjoyed reading the second one as well.
1: Thank you.
0: So I had a big question. I asked it last time when you were here, but I felt like I didn't ask it correctly. And I wanted to ask it because I felt like it came even more from this second book. And that was in this second book because you do Marie's brother, which it's Peter, wasn't it? Her brother?
1: Yes, Pierre. Peter is the anglicized. Yes.
0: Yeah, Pierre. So did you find, what I was wondering about with men in the Reformation, is it, you know, when the enemy attacks, he obviously, you know, wants to hit anyone following God. It was really hard for women in this time. I know that, you know, your books show that really well and what little rights they had. But for these men like her brother who were standing, you know, can you see that they lose their rights? How was it for them, those that wanted to stand for truth that were men at this time with the women? You know, what was that like?
1: I think for men, if you look at the men of the Reformation, they are a little bit more assertive and aggressive in the way they expressed themselves. Now, that's not to say that there weren't aggressive and assertive women. I wrote about those assertive women in my third book. So Argula von Grambach and Marie Dontier were fairly aggressive and outspoken women, but there was like two of them. Whereas the majority of the men were a lot more prone to be outspoken. You know, every reformer that you look at, Luther, Calvin, Zwingli, even the minor reformers, Theodore Beza, who are some of the other minor reformers? You know, John Knox, who wasn't a minor reformer, but John Knox, Patrick Hamilton, all these reformers, right? One thing that you see, the pattern that you see is they simply took the lead and they were assertive and they stood for what was right. And a lot of them, some of them were a little bit more aggressive. You know, this period, when we're talking about the Huguenots in particular, some of them took up arms. Some of them resorted to violence.
0: Okay.
1: Pierre de Rong didn't, actually, but he was still assertive. He was still not afraid to do what needed to be done. The women were decidedly less aggressive, but no less courageous.
0: Yeah.
1: So they were quieter in what they tried to achieve, and their protest was far less aggressive or assertive, except for, you know, a handful of examples. But they were just as courageous. So I think, I think that had a lot to do with just the way society was structured at that time, right? Because women had very few rights.
0: Yeah.
1: They were not really given the opportunities that the men were. And so by default, their position in society was a lot quieter, a lot more in the background, whereas the men were right there, which is why you had a lot of men leading.
0: And they were used to having a voice, I imagine, the men.
1: Right. They were, by default, used to having a voice, whereas women weren't.
0: Yeah.
1: Women were not allowed to have a voice, which is why then women like Argula von Grumbach or Marie Dontier that I wrote about in my third book, those women were, the men didn't know what to do with them, really.
0: Yeah, wow.
1: Because they were so assertive and so aggressive and so outspoken. It was very unusual.
0: Yeah.
1: But they made a difference too. So it's interesting when you look at it like that.
0: Yeah. It's interesting. So do you find then within that period, like if you look at different periods, I'm not sure, have you researched much other times to be able to see like the difference? Like do people really, are they kind of constrained to that, or do they break out of the norms?
1: I think you don't see really a breaking out of the norms till later. And it really also depended, to be honest, I mostly looked at the early modern period. And during the early modern period, women very rarely were given a voice. They weren't given a voice. You had some notable exceptions like Isabella of Spain. So Ferdinand and Isabella of Spain. She was a queen in her own right. She ruled as a co-regent with her husband, Ferdinand. And she and Ferdinand are known as the most Catholic kings of Spain. And she was a queen regnant, a co-ruler, which was very unusual for the time. You had Jeanne d'Albret, who was the first Protestant queen regnant of England. Before even Elizabeth the First, and then you had Mary the First, Elizabeth the First. So this was a period of female monarchs where women ruled, but it was terribly complicated.
0: Yeah, isn't that interesting? They didn't have much rights, and yet they can rule.
1: It wasn't just that they. I mean, it was a matter of desperation, right? In France, for example, French Salic law dictated that no woman could ever sit on the throne of France.
0: Okay.
1: And that was something that was dictated in like the 6th century AD by Clovis, king of the Franks. He put into law something called the Salic Law in the 500s AD, and that was never broken with. So in France, the king who had daughters was really in a bad position, because then the throne would be passed down to the next blood relative. They were called princes of the blood.
0: Whoever
1: in
0: was
1: other
0: male.
1: Countries, there wasn't a law like that. But really, it was something that the men, because it was the majority of, like in England, the parliament was run by men. When Mary Tudor came to the throne, well, there was nobody else. All the other Tudor male heirs were dead, and so she took the throne. But then there was such an uproar when she went and married Philip II of Spain, because they were like, what? So he's king now. Does that mean that we have now a Spanish king over England? Because they still saw that if she marries, then her husband is king.
0: Yeah.
1: And then, you know, because he's supposed to be over her. And does that mean that now he's over her kingdom? Which is one of the reasons why Elizabeth I never married. It was just complicated. So I think being a woman was difficult during that period of time in Strasbourg, which was like a German city. We know that throughout Germany, in the Holy Roman Empire, the German nations, as they were called, women were not allowed citizenship. So you weren't a citizen if you were a woman. And that meant that if you weren't a citizen, you couldn't own a business. You couldn't. So the most powerful, the most advantageous state for a woman to be in was widowhood. If you were a daughter or a sister, you were under the men in your family. If you were a wife, you were under your husband. But as a widow, you were under no one and you had all of your husband's estate. You could whatever you want. Okay. So being a widow was actually the most, the best kind of leverage. But, you know, it was also difficult because then you're single parenting. And
0: do you see within these characters or these people that there was still, like you would have even in our world today, like, you know, good marriages, people who worked well together, husbands who respected their wives, and then obviously there was all the range. Is that still the same? You still see a respect and care from some of the men?
1: I think so. But I think the way they viewed marriage was very different to the way we view marriage.
0: Okay.
1: So for example, the story of the second story about Lavinia della Rovere. She was the Princess Orsini, and she was married to Paolo Orsini, a very powerful Italian nobleman. His father, Camillo Orsini, had the ear of the Pope. He ran in very powerful circles. But the only reason, and he was very affectionate. He wrote her these effusive letters. When he was around, he was like this perfect, charming, dashing gentleman. But he was an extremely emotionally neglectful husband.
0: Mm.
1: And so in medieval court circles, you had this thing called courtly love, which was writing poetry and giving gifts and courting a lady. But then that was all surface. Beyond that, you could have a husband who did all the courtly love bits, and then he would have a mistress, or he would be emotionally neglectful. I haven't read a lot about abuse, except for the case of Margaret of Navarre, where her husband was abusive because of her religious convictions. So there wasn't a lot of physical abuse that I've read of.
0: Do you think that's because it's not journaled, like it's not written? It was probably there, but it's not written.
1: I don't know. I feel like at that period of time, if your husband got tired of you, he would simply leave.
0: Yeah.
1: Like, he wouldn't fight. He would just leave your orbit and have a mistress or two, and you would just be there because your job is, and this was the upper classes. Of course, if you were a peasant, there was probably a lot of abuse.
0: Maybe.
1: It was completely different. But I think for women, it was not easy. It wasn't easy.
0: Mm-hmm. All right, Suki, we're jumping in and I'm just like listening intently, but we have come up to our song and then we are going to dive more into the stories and some questions we have around your writing. So let's just go first to, we're going to listen to Sunset Worship in the Image of God. And we're talking to Suki today, the author of As Bright as the Stars, and we'll be coming and asking some more questions right after this song, Sunset Worship in the Image of God.

0: That was Sunset Worship in the Image of God. And you're listening to the Book Nook this afternoon on Faith FM. And I am very privileged to have Suki in, not in the studio, but on the line this afternoon. And we are chatting about the second book that Suki wrote, As Bright as the Stars. Her first one was Sisters in Arms. And I keep forgetting, I've got a shocking memory. The third one was, I'm trying to find it, Suki, you're going to have to help me again. Suki, go again. Can you help me with the name of the third book again?
1: Like a Mighty Stream.
0: Like a Mighty Stream. I'm going to write that down. So the first one was four stories, and then this second one we've talked about steps into stories that connect, discipleship. I love that. I didn't realize that's what you're doing, and I really love that. I think that's such a beautiful concept. So I was asking you in the break, we were saying, where did As Bright as the Stars come from? So can you just explain a little bit the meaning behind that title?
1: So it comes from Daniel chapter 12, verse 4, I believe, that says, "And they that turn many to righteousness shall shine as the stars forever."
0: Oh, that's
1: beautiful.
0: And so
1: each of the characters in this book

0: Yes.
1: And is that what you see in these stories? Like, you know, is there ever a point where it seems that evil has won, or do you always see truth and good rising above?
0: I think there were a lot of times during the Reformation where it seemed like evil was winning. And sometimes the sad irony was that evil was winning at, you know, through the agency of some of the reformers themselves, not some of the major reformers, like, but some of the people that were caught up in the Reformation resorted to violence themselves. And that was sad, because they had, you know, they were living in a time where violence was being used against them. And so some of them just decided that the only response, the only proper response, was violence and revolution to counter it. But regardless of that, you see, the fact that we are sitting here today talking like this in a country like Australia, which, you know, is a British colony, it was, you know, heavily influenced by the British Empire, is a testament to the success of the Reformation. Most of the countries where the Reformation, all the countries where the Reformation planted itself or was established, then became free societies that allowed freedom of speech, freedom of religion, individual conscience before God, religious liberty. Those are all things that the Reformation created. They were not things that were in Western society before the Reformation, but it was a Reformation that created these freedoms that we enjoy now. And that is in and of itself a proof that truth was triumphant.
1: Wow. Yeah, we don't realize how much we take for granted what people paid very big prices for. As you say that, that's what I think of, that, you know, wow, how quickly we can maybe lose some of those freedoms again, and we just don't realize, you know, it's going to come at a big cost.
0: Right. I mean, something as fundamental as religious liberty, something as fundamental as freedom of speech, or as fundamental as freedom of conscience, where an individual has the right to exercise their free choice and to be held accountable as an individual before God rather than as a, you know, collectively or by the church. All those things are... The idea of individual liberty and personal freedom and all those liberties were result first of the Reformation, but the second layer of that is were result of the fact that all the reformers then gave people the Bible in their own language. Before that, the church, the Roman church, they were gatekeepers of scripture, they were gatekeepers of God, really.
1: Yeah.
0: You couldn't access God outside of the
1: church. People didn't have the Bible in their common language.
0: They didn't have the Bible. You had to think and act and live the way the church first and then the monarch second told you to. And when the Bible was put in the hands of the people and they realized they could read this for themselves, they could go to God for themselves, they could pray to God themselves, and they were individually accountable to God, it began what we now see as modern democracy. The idea that every vote counts, every vote is equal, and we're equal before the law. So that is that began with the Reformation. It wasn't part of Europe before that, because before that, every vote didn't count equally. There was fierce hierarchy, and the more land you had, the more power you had, the more the louder your voice was. And even then, the ultimate authority was the church.
1: Is it something they could lose easily if they were to, say, go against the church? They would lose everything, even their land and their houses?
0: Yes. And that was not even against the church. That was against the monarch. You know, English history, you look at the history of England, particularly during the period of the Tudors, or any period, okay? You look at English history from any period. My particular focus is usually the medieval period or the early modern period. Basically,

0: say during 1 king's reign, your family might be doing really well and you might be riding high, and then the Wheel of Fortune could turn. I mean, it was a famous medieval construct. The Wheel of Fortune could turn, and you could be up 1 minute and down the next.
1: Yeah, wow.
0: Right, and the same was true of the king, you know. So
1: We were talking about that. We were talking about Henry VIII together in the break. And I was saying to you said that he had some positive and negative. Could you be able to share a little bit about him and how he managed to have both effects, positive and negative, on the Reformation?
0: Right. So the first thing to kind of know about Henry VIII is you need to kind of understand his background a little bit. He was a Tudor, and his father, Henry VII, had to fight to claim the throne of England. Now, prior to Henry VII coming to the throne, England went through a period of war, civil war, called the Wars of the Roses. Most people know it as the Wars of the Roses or the Cousins' War. And, you know, it was against the Lancastrians and the Tudors. It was called the Wars of the Roses because the Lancastrians had a red rose and the Yorks had a white rose. So it was the Wars of the Roses. And, you know, you had different kings from different faction, Lancastrian kings and then Yorkist kings. And then finally, Henry Tudor defeated Richard III, who was a Yorkist king, the Battle of Bosworth Field, and he takes the throne. And at that point, Henry Tudor really had just two things he was focused on. One was holding on to the throne that he had fought to gain, and the second was making sure that the throne then was always passed down to a Tudor, so ensuring that his legacy remained. When Henry VIII acceded the throne and he took the throne, he had really only one job, and that was to produce an heir. And he knew what a precarious position it was because he had been born the spare. He was like not meant to inherit the throne. His brother Arthur was, but then Arthur died suddenly at the age of 15, and Henry took the throne. Now, if there hadn't been a Henry, if there hadn't been two Tudor sons, there were three. They died in infancy, and Henry was the only son left. But if there hadn't been any spares, then the Tudor legacy would have been jeopardized. And so Henry was very much aware of this, and he knew that if he wanted the legacy that his father had fought to achieve, if he wanted that legacy to continue, then he needed to produce a male heir, preferably a male heir. His wife, Catherine of Aragon, was 5 years older than him because she was his brother Arthur's wife, his brother Arthur's widow. And Catherine, devastatingly, could not. I mean, the Queen of England had one job. The Queen of England still has one job. Doesn't matter. You've got to produce an heir and a spare, preferably. And she couldn't do it. She had one miscarriage, one stillbirth, and three. No, she had one miscarriage, one stillbirth, and three infant deaths.
1: Wow.
0: And they were all male children.
1: So did you say she was the wife of his? No, who was she?
0: She was his brother Arthur's widow.
1: Oh,
0: She was
1: yeah,
0: married to
1: that's what you
0: Arthur, and
1: said,
0: then
1: yeah.
0: Arthur died, and Henry married her. She had five. They lost five children. One through
1: Wow.
0: miscarriage. One was a stillbirth. The three others died within weeks to months after they were born. They had one child who survived, and she was a girl. Was a girl, which was just incomprehensible.
1: So she was
0: She
1: the
0: was the
1: divorced,
0: divorced,
1: wasn't she?
0: wasn't
1: He
0: she?
1: divorced her.
0: Yes. So then Henry decided, I need to produce a male heir, and Catherine's getting older.
1: Yeah.
0: So he asked her for a divorce, and she said no because she was Catholic, and she had been groomed since she was very young to be Arthur Tudor's wife, and then Arthur died, and
1: Yeah.
0: then she became Henry's wife, which is fine because she had been groomed for one role for the majority of her life. They were betrothed when they were like 3 years old. From the time she was three, she had one job, and she was going to be Queen of England. And now she hadn't been able to do the one thing she was supposed to do, but she no way was she stepping aside. So Henry decided he had to divorce her, but Catherine had relatives, powerful relatives, who were powerful, who had great influence with the Pope. So the Pope said, "No, you can't get a divorce." And so then Henry was like, "Right, I don't need the church. I'm going to separate from the church. I'm going to create my own church." And so he separates from the Roman Church, and he creates the Church of England. And he marries Anne Boleyn in 1533. And in 1534, he passes the Act of Supremacy, where he names himself Supreme Head of the Church of England. So now the Church of England is technically Protestant in that it's broken away from the Roman Church. But it's not, because Henry still has a great many Catholic beliefs. He believes in the Mass. So Henry VIII burned Protestants because they refused to accept the Mass. And he hanged, drew, and quartered, or he beheaded Catholics because they refused to accept him as their king.
1: Uh-huh.
0: Okay, so no, you couldn't get it right. Like, there was, but he did break away from Rome. And of course, then there was Anne Boleyn. Then she couldn't produce a son, so she was beheaded. Then he married Jane Seymour, and finally she produced the heir, but she died in childbirth. Then he married Anne of Cleves. He didn't like her, said she smelled and looked like a horse, so he divorced her. Then he married Catherine Howard, who was 15, and he was like 45, and she had an affair, and then he beheaded her, and then finally he married Catherine Parr, who outlived him. She survived.
1: All I can hear is my kids and the song that they always sing, and that is
0: right. Divorced, beheaded, and died. Divorced, beheaded, survived. Yeah. Yeah. That's literally what happened.
1: Wow.
0: And so, so Henry broke away from the Catholic Church, and by doing that, he allowed, and then he also promoted Protestants. So Anne Boleyn, his second wife, was Protestant. She was partial to Thomas Cranmer, who was like really the architect of the Church of England. So he was a strong Protestant. Henry allowed Protestants to preach within reason, as long as they didn't go outside of what he wanted. And then in 1539, one of the most important things he did to propagate Protestantism was to place an English translation of the Bible in every parish church so that people had free access to the Bible. And when Henry did that, when Henry provided access to the Bible, everything in England began to change, because now people are reading the Bible for themselves. Now there's this sense of individual accountability to God, and the tide began to turn.
1: Isn't that interesting? All I've ever heard of him is about his wives, but yeah, here's this really significant thing that he did.
0: Right. The one significant thing that he did about, because, I mean, other than for that, he did kill Protestants. And he was a very mercurial man. He killed a lot of people.
1: Mm.
0: He was not a nice man the older he got. When he was young, well, you know, they called him the Golden Prince. But when he got old, he was just despotic and angry and mercurial. He could behead you. Like, he could be best friends with you at breakfast and then want to kill you at dinner.
1: Mm.
0: So he was not the kind of person you'd mess with. But because he was so desperate to get a divorce and secure an heir, he did move England away from Roman Catholicism in an official capacity, in a way that no other country really did at that speed. Germany was very fragmented. Spain didn't do it. France never did it. The Netherlands did it in 1580, you know, decades and decades later. But England did it very early in the peace by making it, by legislating on behalf of separation from the Roman Church. And that kind of opened up the Reformation in England in a way that you didn't see in other places. And from there, you know, Christianity in England kind of snowballed. You had Elizabeth, who was, she was a little bit wishy-washy, but she was by and large a Protestant queen. And then you had the Puritans in England, you had the Wesleys, you had the birth of the, you know, the missionary movement in the 19th century. And so, in a lot of ways, the British Empire did a lot of, you know, unpleasant things in the same way that Henry Tudor did a lot of unpleasant things. But by the same vein, in terms of Christianity, they really spread the gospel. You know, it was the first settlers in America, like the Puritans. Yes, the Puritans were so bad. Like, they wanted religious liberty, the Puritans, but they didn't know how to extend that same liberty to other people. That was a fatal flaw. But they did believe in principle, though they didn't know how to practice it. But in principle, they believed in religious liberty. And you saw that with people like Roger Williams at the very least. So you have to understand that I feel like when you look at the Reformation as a whole, the English Reformation, then later the Scottish Reformation, the British Isles, the Reformation that happened there, was very much, it was rapid, it happened in a way that it didn't quite happen in other places. There was a depth to it.
1: So can I ask, I'm not great at my timings of when things are, but for the Waldenses, I'm guessing are much earlier on?
0: Yeah, I mean, most people will date the Waldenses to the 12th century, to Peter Waldo, but there's a lot of evidence to show that the Waldenses were active as early as the 4th century, so 500s,
1: okay.
0: AD. And so, they were in the south of France and the north of Italy.
1: Okay, so I've always found, like, it's such a, I guess, horrific story, but it captivates me how it happened where there was the mass fatality where they get pushed off the mountain. Have you researched that? Have you had characters that have been a part of that?
0: The massacre, so the Castelluzzo massacre is what it's officially called. The only link in terms of individual characters, because Castelluzzo was... In a lot of ways, nameless and faceless. It was one of those traumatic things that people wrote letters to other people asking for help, but you didn't have a lot of people writing biographical pieces of this is what happened to my family.
1: Yeah, okay.
0: So you don't have a lot of individual kind of granular.
1: So what year was this massacre?
0: 1685, if I remember off the top of my head. No, was it 1685? No, it was around there. It was in the 1600, 1685 or 1686.
1: How do you spell it? Oh, I can look it up in the break.
0: Castelluzzo, Castelluzzo, Castelluzzo. Castelluzzo, it was in the 17th century. The only real interesting link in that story is that the Castelluzzo massacre was commissioned by a man named Charles Emmanuel II. He was the Duke of Savoy. And the tragic story of Charles Emmanuel II is that Charles Emmanuel II was the grandson of Henri IV of France. His grandfather was the King of France.
1: Okay.
0: And Henri, if you trace it back, Henri IV was the grandson of Margaret of Navarre, who I write about.
1: Okay.
0: Margaret of Navarre was a champion for the Reformation. Margaret's daughter, Jeanne d'Albret, was the first Protestant queen of Europe. She was a champion. Her son, Henri, was raised to be a champion.
1: Yeah.
0: But then when the time came for him to choose between the crown of France or his religion, he said, Paris is worth a mass. And he denounced his Protestant roots and he took a mass. And then two generations later, his grandson is the one who commissioned the massacre at the Castelluzzo.
1: Wow.
0: Which I find very interesting familial arc to follow.
1: Yeah.
0: You know, you don't have to really make any commentary on it. You just, it's very interesting to just look at that story and look at how it worked out.
1: All right, so I'm going to have to interrupt. We need to go to another song, but oh my goodness, the stories are so intriguing. I know our listeners will be appreciating them. I just want to remind everyone, though, that you have the opportunity today to actually receive your own copy of Suki's second book, As Bright as the Stars. If you text in the code word hashtag stars to 0488-80856, you'll be able to get your very own copy of this book. It is well worth the read. It is very interesting. So that's hashtag stars to 0488-80856. We're going to listen to Be Thou My Vision by Sailor, and then we're going to talk some more about this book and the stories and the time period.

0: That was Sila with Be Thou My Vision. And you're listening to The Book Nook this afternoon with Rochelle Drury. We are chatting to Suki about her second book, As Bright as the Stars. And before we jump straight back into the interview, I just want to remind everybody, as I did before we went to the song, that you can get your very own copy of her book, As Bright as the Stars. Just text in hashtag stars to 0488 80856. 0488 80856, hashtag stars, to get your very own copy of As Bright as the Stars. And Suki, thank you so much that you've been on the show today with The Book Nook. We are loving hearing these stories and just the amount of knowledge you have from that period that you've researched that most of us wouldn't have the opportunity to. So thank you.
1: Thanks for having me. I'm really enjoying myself.
0: Oh, you know what I love with Suki? I always say, I'll be fine because Suki, you can hold the floor. I love how you just have so many stories. I love stories. They captivate me. So we were talking about the mass. We sort of finished on the mass. And I was saying, I'm hoping in question of the day, Lyle's going to chat about it too. But could you share what your research has sort of taught you about the mass and why it became often, it could be a pivotal point on a person. Like you just said, I'm trying to think of the man who became king of France. Was it France?
1: Henri the Fourth, or Henry the Fourth, yes.
0: And he chose, and you said he came from Margaret Navarre, is that right?
1: Yes, he was Margaret of Navarre's grandson. So he was raised Protestant, but then he had to become Catholic, otherwise he couldn't, you know, the people wouldn't let him take the throne of France. And so he chose to just compromise his faith. And the outward symbol of that compromise was attending a mass.
0: And I know there's other characters in your stories, people who have had to face this idea of do we do the mass, do we not. Could you explain a little bit about your research and what you found about the mass?
1: Okay, so the pivotal thing at that time, so by this period, the church had created a monopoly on salvation. So the Roman Church believed that you are saved by grace, but they also believed that the grace of Jesus is a reservoir, is basically, if you imagine it, like a big bowl, and the church is that big bowl, and the grace of Christ is inside the church. The church is a repository of the grace of God. And if you want the grace of God, because you're saved by grace, you have to do certain things to then accumulate that grace. And the grace of God was dispensed via the seven sacraments: marriage, communion, which was a mass, the communion, baptism, and there was a bunch of others. Confession was one, extreme unction, which is final rites. And the mass was particularly important because when you went for mass every day, you got a little bit of the grace of God. Now, you're only baptized once and you get your measure of the grace of God from there. You only married once, presumably, or you take priestly orders once. If you took priestly orders, you got a little bit more grace than if you got married. So that happens once. Extreme unction only happens when you die. Confession happens fairly regularly, so confession was very important. But the mass or communion, this idea, was very, very central to receiving grace. And the reason was that when the priest said the words ad est corpus meum, this is my body, over that little wafer, that wafer then became the actual body of Jesus, and the wine became the actual blood of Christ. So usually the wafer was put into this little receptacle called a pyx. And then the priest lifted it, and everybody was supposed to bow and worship it because they were bowing and worshiping, they believed, Jesus, who had become this loaf, this wafer, now was actually Jesus. And so that was really the sense that every day Jesus is crucified afresh, and by going for mass, by worshiping this host, you are receiving the grace of Jesus afresh every day. You need to do it several times a day. Henry VIII attended mass 3 times a day.
0: Oh, wow, I didn't realize that.
1: Right, 2 to 3 times a day. And so this was a massive point of contention. Luther really broke away from it partially. Luther said it's not completely the body and blood of Christ. Luther was a bit wishy-washy about it. The person that really broke away from it was Ulrich Zwingli. He said it's not, it's just commemorative. It's not, it doesn't physically become Jesus. It doesn't physically become anything. We're just commemorating it. When Jesus said, this is my body, he didn't mean it's going to turn into his actual body by some magical, supernatural act.
0: Yeah.
1: And so later reformers in England, in France, the Huguenots, yes, and even throughout other places, they rejected this idea. Not so much the Lutheran Church to this extent, but they rejected this idea of that piece of, so famously in the late, you know, the latter part of Henry VIII's reign in the 1540s and then later in the 1550s, famously a lot of reformers would say that which you call God is but bread. That was the whole point of contention. And so if you say something like that, that which you call God is but bread, that statement alone would get you sent to the stake. You could be burnt over that. People lost their lives over that. Because it was such a sacred, venerated idea that that is the actual body of Jesus. You are blaspheming against Jesus by saying it's bread. And we worship it as we worship Jesus. And so Protestants or reformers call that idolatry. You're worshiping bread. That's idolatry. And, you know, staunch Romanists were like, this is Jesus. We're worshiping it. You're blasphemers because you're blaspheming against.
0: And you said something interesting. You said that they saw that they had the monopoly over salvation. So for them, are you saying that there was no salvation outside of these different, I think you said there was seven or whatever, like you had to do that?
1: There was no, the church, by the fourth or fifth century, Cyprian, an early church father, by the fifth century, so the 400s or the 500s, but the fourth or fifth century, Cyprian, had put together this axiom. And in Latin, the axiom was extra ecclesiam nulla salus, meaning outside, extra is outside, ecclesiam is the church, nulla salus, no salvation. Outside of the church, there is no salvation. So yeah. This idea that outside of the church, there's no salvation, by 1343, I can't remember the Pope's name, but he had issued a papal bull called Unigenitus or Unum Sanctum, one of those two, but 1343 for sure. And he said it is absolutely necessary for salvation that every human creature be subject to the Pope for salvation. So the church had a monopoly on salvation. You have to understand, people believed that if they didn't do what the church said, they would burn in hell forever.
0: And most of these people didn't have access to the Bible, did they?
1: No, they didn't have access to the Bible. Nobody had access to the Bible.
0: Yeah.
1: Because in the 4th century, again, 4th century is like the 300s, the Bible was translated into Latin.
0: Yeah.
1: And most people didn't speak Latin. Most people couldn't read. And so when people came along and they were now translating the Bible, that is one thing that the church just couldn't handle. Because now people are going to read this stuff. And they're going to know that actually there is salvation outside the church, but not outside of Jesus. That was one of Luther's primary arguments.
0: So what was
1: there
0: our
1: can be
0: first,
1: salvation outside the church, what was just not outside of Christ.
0: Yeah. What was our first sort of known translation of the Bible? I should know this because I feel like I've heard it, but known translation for the common people, when was that?
1: The English into English?
0: Yeah. Well, so what did it go into first? What's the first one from Latin?
1: So you had
0: German?
1: The so technically, so you have the Bible in Latin, the Latin Vulgate from the 4th century. Then you had John Wycliffe translate the Vulgate into English in the 1300s.
0: So it's a fair gap there.
1: Right. Then later, that wasn't the best translation, but it was a good first step.
0: Yeah.
1: But then you have the story of Erasmus. Erasmus comes along. He was a Dutch scholar. He goes to this little hole-in-the-wall library in modern-day Belgium, and he finds this little book by a dude called Lorenzo Valla, and the book goes through all the inconsistencies in the church's official translation of the Vulgate. So, for example, where Jesus says, "Repent, for the kingdom of heaven is at hand," the Vulgate translates that as "do penance." So Erasmus takes this book. He goes back to the original Greek and the original Hebrew sources, and he translates he produces a new translation of the Bible in Latin, which is called the Novum Testamentum, Novum Instrumentum, the new instrument in 1516. That is basically, it bypasses the church's official Vulgate. And now, instead of do penance, Erasmus translates it as change your heart. Mm-hmm. So now the gospel goes from an external action to an internal transformation because of Erasmus's Latin translation. And then every single reformer who translates the Bible into their language, Luther translates into German, Pierre Olivetan translates into French, William Tyndale translates into English, Cassiodoro Reina translates into Spanish, Micaela Agricola into Finnish, you know, the whole list of people that translate it into their actual languages. They use Erasmus's translation because it is the purest. And so Tyndale used Erasmus's translation, and today if you have a King James Version, 84% of that King James Version is Tyndale's Bible. And Tyndale's Bible was completely based on Erasmus's translation. So, I mean, that's a cool little bit of biblical, like just Bible history.
0: I'm like, wow, Suki, how do you retain all that? That's amazing.
1: Like, it's just, I think it's fascinating. That's why, like, I mean, I've talked about and preached about it before, so it's kind of in my mind because I find it fascinating.
0: Yeah, I do too. I'm enthralled. Wow. So, okay.
1: It's just so cool. It's so cool. Like, it's just, it's unbelievable when you look at the history. Like, history is one of, I like history because history is one of those things that is undeniable. And then,
0: oh, isn't that beautiful?
1: When you kind of collect all that history, you're like, this is mind-blowing. What?
0: Oh, I love it. I love that you can share with us. Our time is clocking down very quickly. And before you go, I just want to share a little bit more about your second book. Can you share with us, can you remember maybe one of your favorite moments or parts of a character story in the second book?
1: I think one of my favorite parts of the second book was the story of the friendship between Lavinia Della Rovere and Olympia. And the reason it was one of my favorites is because the majority of that was not fabricated. Like, you know, when I write my stories, there's fact, and then I need to kind of use a little bit of artistic license to bridge the gaps.
0: Yeah.
1: But with their friendship, the tone of the friendship, the tenor of the friendship, the kind of conversations that they had, Lavinia had actually recorded it. There were letters between them that I could read. There were conversations that she had recorded. And so to be able to then bring that to life and see how close their friendship was, how much they depended on each other, it was a beautiful thing. It was a really beautiful thing because Lavinia struggled with her husband. He left her frequently. He was just not present. And she'd struggle with depression. And it was Olympia's friendship that carried her through that darkness. Like, Olympia turned her to God, helped her to cling to Jesus and have hope in Jesus, and just supported her. And then even after...
0: That just sounds like the central reason why you wrote the second book of discipleship. How beautiful is that?
1: Right. And so I loved writing that story because it's just so important for us to have good spiritual friends in our lives.
0: Yeah, so true. Yeah. Wow. So, okay. So that's your favorite part of it. Was there anything that was super challenging with the second book for you?
1: Super challenging. I think it was probably the earliest drafts of the book when I wasn't really sure what I wanted to write. Like, I'd been doing this research and I'd had like, oh, this, I really like this story on Ursula von Münsterberg, or, oh, I really like this story on Olympia and Lavinia, but like, so are we going to be able to turn this, how do you turn this into a book? Like, this is going to be four stories. Like, what is this book going to be about?
0: I think you've often said to me before that one of your hardest points is actually when you've got to like let some go or let some parts go.
1: Right. Okay. So this one was I had actually written five for this one. And I had to chop one.
0: You did have to chop one out.
1: Because by the time I'd written all five and I'd submitted it to Science and my editor looked at it, she was like, well, what is this book about? And so we talked and talked and talked. And she's like, you know, one thread that I see is that this looks like there's a lot of discipleship. And I was like, oh, yeah, true. Yeah. Let's do that. So then I had to go back and redraft this so that we could hone it a little bit. And then that fifth story, she was like, it's just not working. And I'm like, oh, but I
0: did
1: really...
0: Did the fifth get into your third book?
1: No.
0: Can we know who it was?
1: It was actually about the Oxford martyrs. So it was about Hugh Latimer Thomas Cranmer, like those men. And it was looking at how they went, you know, how that led up to their martyrdom. But
0: maybe there's another book coming.
1: Well, probably. I don't know. That one's like really on ice. You know, you there are some stories that I've written that are just, I have this folder called the vault where all my stories, a lot of my stories, like a graveyard, they just go to die.
0: Oh, no. So what are you writing at the moment? What can we, is there something coming up from you?
1: Well, I have meant, like, I'm basically, I'll finish the first draft of my next book this week.
0: Oh, wow.
1: And then I'll do the revisions, and I'm hoping to turn it into science by September.
0: Can we get a hint of what sort of stories is going to be in this one? Is there going to be lots or few?
1: No, this is my first single full-length book.
0: Wow.
1: And it's actually for children. But anybody can read it. It's the age range is 10 to 14, but more skewed towards the 12 to 14 age range.
0: Yeah.
1: And it's the first in what I hope will be a series on Bible translators of the Reformation.
0: Oh, wow.
1: The only change in this book is it's just as researched and meticulously researched as everything else. But this time I have three teenage protagonists. And they're fictional in that they're based on historical figures, but they're not actual people that lived, you know, they're based on historical figures, but they're fictional in that sense. But yes, and it follows them, and it follows how they interact with Luther and Luther's world. And it goes a little deeper than any of my other books in that it looks at not just, it's Martin Luther's time at the Wartburg Castle, which is when he translated the Bible, but also what was happening in Germany at large during that time, but also what was it like, and this is why I had these young protagonists, what was it like to live during this period? Yeah. How did this change and shape your ideas?
0: For young people.
1: And so that, to go and research that and to look at that and to use true stories and then use those true stories and feed them into my characters so that you get a sense of what it was like to live. And what did you believe? How were you interacting with God and the world? So it's kind of, it's like a level up, actually. But yeah.
0: I am excited. I can't wait. Suki, you have been such a blessing on the book this afternoon. The time has absolutely flown. We are literally done. But thank you so much. And I can't wait to get a hold of your next book. Thank you so much.
1: Thank you.
0: All right. Till next time. Thank you. And now we're going to listen to Aaron Schust with Wondrous Love.

0: That's right. You've been listening to The Book Nook this afternoon on Faith FM. And can you believe it? It's come time for...
1: Question of the Day.
0: Lyle, have I got you on the line?
2: Loud and clear and happy to be here.
0: Oh, I do have you loud and clear. That is great. Yay. And I've had a question that I had wanted to ask you for a while, and you said you are all prepped and ready for it now. So I find these really intrigue me, and I would just love to know more. So I say, why don't we keep any of the feast anymore, and should we keep any? Can you help us to understand the feast, please, Lyle?
2: Okay, that's a really great question, and I am so glad that it is a question that has come through. We're going to look at this in pretty much one step at a time, and we're going to start by considering the temple in 70 AD. So in 70 AD, an event happened that Jesus had prophesied would happen, and that was that the Romans came and destroyed the temple. And since that day forward, sacrifices have come to an end because there's nowhere to obviously keep sacrifices. And the question that we have to ask ourselves is this: why did God allow the temple to be destroyed? Because that obviously brought an end to the sacrifices. And we can go back from that a little bit further. But we're actually going to go at this time to Daniel chapter 9 and verse 27. So I'm going to flick over to Daniel 9 and verse 27. We've got an interesting prophecy here that points forward to what would happen after Jesus died on the cross. So Daniel chapter 9, let me just get there. Verse 27, the Bible says, "And he will confirm the covenant with many for 1 week. And in the middle of the week, he will cause the sacrifice and the oblation to, or the ceremonies to cease." Now, I don't have time to do an in-depth Bible prophecy on Daniel 9, 24 through 27. However, I will point this out. He, in this passage, is the Messiah. The Bible says that he confirms the covenant with many for 1 week, but in the middle of the week, he brings a sacrifice to an end. Now, 1 week is 7 days. 7 days is 7 years. That means 3.5 years of 3.5 year ministry, and he would die on Calvary, and he would bring an end to the sacrifice and the ceremonies. And we know that the Bible says that when Jesus died on Calvary, Matthew chapter 27, verse 50 and 51, the veil of the temple was torn from the top to the bottom. And so when the veil of the temple was torn, why did God do that? God was symbolizing that the sacrifices and the ceremonies had come to an end. He was ripping it open. Why? Because Jesus had died on Calvary, and all of these feast days and ceremonies and sacrifices and so forth that pointed forward to what Jesus would do, it was now complete. Jesus had come as our great sacrifice. Now, of course, we know from history that the Jews at that time, they repaired their curtain, the veil. And you've got to understand this is a veil that is 30 meters tall, that is a hand's breadth thick, that could only be torn supernaturally. And you've got to sort of wonder, okay, yeah, why would you go ahead and repair that? Because that did not tear by accident. Anyway, we're going to look at it a bit deeper. And if we go back to Luke chapter 1, and what we're going to look at is the question of, okay, were there two things in the Bible, or were there three? In other words, was there Ten Commandments and ceremonial law, or was there Ten Commandments, ceremonial law, and sacrifices? Because some people will say that there was Ten Commandments, ceremonial law, and sacrifices, and they'll say that the sacrifices were different and the sacrifices came to an end, but the ceremonies didn't. So Luke chapter 1 is where we will go. Let me just see here, Luke chapter 1, and we are going to look in verse 6, where the Bible says, talking about Zechariah and Elizabeth, they were both righteous before the Lord, walking in all the commandments, that's the Ten Commandments, and ordinances of the Lord, that's the ceremonial law. So righteous Jews, the Bible says, we are told, did two things. They kept the Ten Commandments and they kept the ceremonial laws. They didn't do three things: keep the Ten Commandments, keep the ceremonial laws, and the sacrifices, because the sacrifices are intimately linked and are a part of the ceremonial laws and the feast days, and you cannot keep the feast day without the sacrifice. Okay, so if we go on a little bit further, we have to now go over to Colossians chapter 2. Colossians chapter 2, and we are going to look at verse 14, and we're going to find out.
0: So, can I just clarify, though, you said you can't keep the feast days without sacrifices, so there's not any feast day that goes separately on its own? Or did I mishear? Are
2: you okay, that? I'm not sure about the question. No, feast days don't go on there, and the feast days are intimately linked to the sacrifice. You can't keep the Passover without having the sacrifice of the lamb. You can't have the Day of Atonement without the sacrifice of the two goats.
0: Okay.
2: That's an impossibility. You just can't do that. I mean, that's not what is in the Bible.
0: So then ones like the Bible tabernacles, all of them had sacrifices.
2: Yes.
0: Okay. All right. I just wanted to clarify.
2: Colossians chapter 2 is where we're going. Let me just find it real quick. Colossians chapter 2, and we'll read in verse 14. The Bible says, blotting out the handwriting of ordinances that was against us, which was contrary to us, and took it out of the way, nailing it to the cross. And so here we have the Bible talks about the handwriting of ordinances. In other words, what did Moses write down by hand? Well, it was the ordinances. It was the ceremonial law. It was the sacrifices. And the Bible says that he took it out of the way, nailing it to the cross. He didn't do away with the Ten Commandments. You find the Ten Commandments right through the New Testament. You find more about the Ten Commandments in the New Testament than you do in the Old on a per capita basis. But he certainly took away the ceremonial law, and you don't find the New Testament Christians doing sacrifices and ceremonies in the New Testament unless they're getting in trouble for it. All right, so there's our first point right there. The Bible says very, very clearly that that these were done away with. And if we go down a little bit further, just to confirm that, the Bible says, let no man therefore judge you in meat or in drink or in respect of a holy day or a new moon or of the Sabbath days, which are a shadow of things to come, but the body is of Christ. So these were ceremonies that pointed forward to what Jesus would do. And some people say, yeah, but the Sabbath is in there. That's in the Ten Commandments, right? No, there were seven ceremonial Sabbaths. They were all linked to sacrifices, and they were attached to a date and not a day. You've got two different kinds of Sabbaths in the Bible. And if we read the passage that Paul is quoting from here in Colossians chapter 2, you find if you go back to Ezekiel, let's go back to Ezekiel very quickly, and this is the passage that Paul is quoting from, and it makes it very, very clear exactly what he is talking about. So we're going to go to Ezekiel somewhere here in the 40s, 45 and verse 17. The Bible says it will be the prince's part to give burnt offerings, meat offerings, drink offerings in the feasts, the new moons and the Sabbaths and all the solemnities of the house of Israel. He will prepare the sin offering, the meat offering, the burnt offering, the peace offering to make reconciliation for the house of Israel. This is the passage that Paul is quoting from. Very clearly, the ceremonial laws and the ceremonial laws, that the feast days here are linked to the sacrifices. The burnt offerings, the meat offerings, the drink offerings, the feasts, in the feasts, the Bible says, and the new moons and the Sabbaths, the ceremonial Sabbaths. So the Bible is very, very clear that the feasts and the sacrifices cannot be separated. They were one and the same thing, and that they were nailed to the cross. Okay, if we go over to Hebrews chapter 9, let's go over here very, very quickly. Next, Hebrews chapter 9. And we will look at this in a little bit more depth. And we're going to go to verse 10. So that's Hebrews 9 and verse 10. The Bible says, which stood only in meats and drinks and diverse washings and carnal ordinances imposed on them until the time of Reformation. And when he talks about the time of Reformation, he's talking about the cross, post-cross. So the Bible says that the meats and the drinks and the washings and the ordinances, the ceremonies, were imposed on them until the time of Reformation. All right, Galatians chapter 4 is our next verse. Galatians chapter 4. And the reason I'm taking a little bit of time on this, Rochelle, is that from time to time I'll come across Christians who feel that there is a burden, there is a responsibility, there is a need to keep the ceremonial laws. The Bible is very, very clear. There is not.
0: I've met people who even just keep a feast. I can't remember which one it is, to be honest, but there was one that some people keep. So, yeah, it's something that people still get confused about.
2: I've been invited to go to Passover at a Christian home, not a Jewish home, but at a Christian home. And they first invited me to Purim, and I'm like, yeah, I'll go to that because that's a secular celebration for sure.
0: Yeah.
2: That would be somebody like somebody inviting you, you know, maybe an American friend. Maybe Shell invites you. Shell invites you over for 4th of July celebration or Thanksgiving or something like that.
0: Okay.
2: That's what Purim is. But when it came to the Passover, I'm like, no, I'm actually going to draw a line at that.
0: Yeah.
2: A little bit blasphemous celebrating the event that happened already.
0: So all the way through to like, even the Feast of Tabernacles?
2: Yeah. So we'll come to those in a moment if we get time. But let's just establish this principle.
0: Okay.
2: Galatians 4, verse 9 and 10. The Bible says, but now, after that you have known God, or rather are known of God, how do you turn again to the weak and beggarly elements whereunto you desire to again be in bondage? You observe days and months and times and years. So notice what he's talking about here. He's very clearly talking about the ceremonial laws that came on a date. So all of your ceremonial laws were attached to dates. And so when he talks about these dates and he refers to them, he's like, why are you turning back to these weak and beggarly elements? What are you doing going back there? We find another verse over in Ephesians chapter 2 and verse 15. Ephesians chapter 2. And we will go to verse 15, where the Bible says, having abolished in his flesh the enmity, even the law of commandments contained in ordinances or ceremonies, for to make in himself of two one new man, so making peace. The Bible says that the ordinances, the ceremonies, were abolished in his flesh. They were abolished on the cross. So it's important to contrast the statement that you've got here in Ephesians with what Paul says about the Ten Commandments. So if you go to Romans chapter 3, and let's just compare this for a moment. Romans chapter 3 and verse 31. Talking about the Ten Commandments, Paul says this. Do we make void the law through faith? God forbid. We establish the law. Then he says about the ceremonial law, having abolished in his flesh the enmity of the law of commandments contained in ordinances. And in Galatians, he just referred to those as weak and beggarly elements. So there's a massive contrast between what Paul says about the ceremonial law and what Paul says about the Ten Commandments. Ten Commandments is here, holy, just, and good. Ten Commandments, never to be done away with, never to be made void. The ceremonial law, weak, changing, and done away with. We can then go to Galatians chapter 3. So I wrote a bunch of verses down on this one. Galatians chapter 3 and down in verse 19, the Bible says, wherefore then serves the law? It was added because of transgression till the seed should come to whom the promise was made, and it was ordained by angels in the hand of a mediator. So notice here the Bible says that it was added because of sin. So he's talking about the ceremonial law. You can't have sin unless you have the Ten Commandments. But when the Ten Commandments were broken in Eden, God established the ceremonial law because of sin to point towards Jesus who would take away sin. Okay, so let's summarize what we've read. These are the words that we have read so

0: clearest verses that answer the question as to whether or not we should be keeping the ceremonial law and, of course, the Ten Commandments. So we are to keep the Ten Commandments, but we are not to keep the ceremonial law. That was why the temple was destroyed. It was because the Jews were still keeping the ceremonial law. Jesus had already died. And by 70 AD, God said, enough is enough. That is enough blasphemy. And he destroyed the temple. It has never been rebuilt since. And if it was to be rebuilt and they were to restart the sacrifices there, it would be just as blasphemous today as it was in 70 AD. And God would destroy it once again.
1: So even the last one, because I don't know why, but that's one that always fascinated me, because was there trumpets within one of the feasts which represented the second coming of Christ? Or am I mixing things up?
0: Yes. So the feasts. If we work our way through the feasts, because that was, I think, another question that came up.
1: Yeah, I'd love to sort of hear them, because how they've all passed with the passing of Jesus at the cross.
0: Okay. No, they don't all finish at the cross.
1: Oh, okay.
0: They point forward. They finish at the cross in that they are not to be kept after the cross.
1: Okay.
0: But they serve as an object lesson for a number of different events. So the Passover, obviously, is the death of Jesus on Calvary, points to that Friday when Jesus died on Calvary, and it fulfills the sacrifice of the Lamb whose blood protected Israel from judgment. So that's the Passover. The Feast of Unleavened Bread, symbolizes the putting away of sin. It points to Christ's sinless life and the believer's call to live a cleansed life after accepting his sacrifice, which takes place, the day before. Then you've got the Feast of First Fruits. That's the day after the Sabbath during Unleavened Bread.
1: Okay.
0: And this symbolizes Christ's resurrection. He's the first fruits of all those who will be resurrection, points us forward to that event there. Then you've got the Feast of Weeks. That points you forward to the Day of Pentecost. It was also called the Day of Pentecost. It's 50 days after the first fruits. Then you have the Feast of Trumpets, which points you to the three angels' messages of Revelation 14, 6 to 7, and the Great Second Advent movement, the Loud Cry movement. We could talk in more depth about that. Then you've got your Day of Atonement. That points you to the beginning of the judgment in 1844. Then you've got your Feast of Tabernacles or Booths, which was a joyful celebration of the final harvest and was basically camp meeting. It points forward to the second coming, the gathering of the redeemed, the millennium, and ultimately to God tabernacling or living permanent with his people in the new earth. And so that's the only one that for us we would see as being future. And we don't keep the Feast of Tabernacles, but we do have camp meeting, which is kind of a modern day equivalent.
1: Okay.
0: But we certainly don't keep it as the Feast of Tabernacles. That would be wrong. The Bible says that these are to be done away with, that they're ended, nailed to the cross, taken away against us, contrary to us, changeable, weak, beggarly, unprofitable, bondage, enmity, and carnal. That's some pretty strong language.
1: I thought maybe just to top it off, because we've only got a little bit left anyway, about 2.5 minutes or maybe 3 minutes, maybe you could share what he did leave with us to look at and to do.
0: Yes, very good question. And so here's what Jesus does the night before he dies, because a lot of things are going to be changed by his death. But if anything new is going to be added in, the Bible says that it has to be added in before he dies.
1: Uh-huh.
0: And if we want to look at that principle very quickly, it's a really good principle, Hebrews chapter 9. The covenant can't be changed after Jesus dies.
1: I never thought about that. Yeah, wow.
0: Yeah, Hebrews chapter 9, the Bible says, for where a covenant is, there must also of necessity be the death of the covenant maker. Or here it says a testament. So it's a lot like he's talking about the covenant in the context of a last will and testament.
1: Yeah.
0: So a will does not come into effect
1: until
0: the person dies. Once the person dies, you can't change it.
1: Mm.
0: And the covenant is just like a will. Once Jesus dies, it's sealed by his blood. You can't change it.
1: Yeah.
0: It goes on, for where a testament is, or where a last will and testament is, of force after men are dead, otherwise.

0: as it is of no strength at all, while the testator, the one making it, is alive. Now, we take that same principle and we go over to Galatians. Paul makes it a little bit clearer here. I just got to remember where in Galatians this is.
1: I can't help you, sorry. I could Google
0: it. Here it is. Here it is. We found it in chapter 3 and verse 15. Brethren, I speak after the manner of men. Though it be but a man's covenant, yet if it is confirmed, if he dies, no one disannuls or adds anything to it. Oh. So you can't take away or add to it once the person dies. So it's an interesting thought right there. You cannot add to the new covenant once it has been sealed by the blood of Jesus. You can't add anything new, right? So think about this. When I ask many Christians who worship on Sunday why they worship on Sunday, they tell me they worship on Sunday in honor of the resurrection. The resurrection is a great thing to honor, but it came 3 days too late to be part of the new covenant. It is impossible for it to be part of the new covenant. Yeah. Okay. Now, we're getting sidetracked.
1: You were going to say what he left. What did he leave us with?
0: Yes.
1: He did the
0: night
1: before.
0: And it is the communion service that Jesus left for us. He established. That's why he established it on Friday before he died. If he'd come back on Monday and established it, it's too late.
1: And I love, we can't do it now. Covenant. Like, you can share about the communion in a minute. I've got a minute left for you. But I'd love to, when we come back together the next time, to then, because that kind of steps into Mass as well. So maybe we can get into Mass that next time.
0: It does. It does. It links right into Mass.
1: So can you share with us really quickly in about 45 seconds what communion is and why he left us with it?
0: So Jesus came to his disciples. And you can read this in a number of places in the Gospels. The place that I usually read it is in the book of Matthew. I like Matthew's account of it. But Jesus comes to his disciples and he says, you know, he breaks the bread. He says, take this bread, take, eat. This is my body, which is broken for you. He takes the cup. He says, drink this. This is my blood, which I've shed for you. And I won't drink of this again until I drink it new with you in my Father's kingdom. And then he says, often as you do it in remembrance of me. That's a quick summary of the establishment of the communion service right there. Made no sense to the disciples. They had no idea what he was talking about. Not the foggiest idea. I mean, my body, my blood, I'm not going to drink it again, you know, until Jesus actually died. And then it made sense for them. So that's the communion service right there. And, yeah, we can talk about that in relationship to the question about the Mass.
1: I've given you an extra minute, so if you can do it in a minute. Is that too hard?
0: Well, let's actually go back to the book of Matthew then. I was right there. I was like, I got 45 seconds. I'm going to finish this off. And then you gave me an extra minute. Where are we up to? Matthew chapter 26. These are the verses right here. Verse 26, and as they were eating, Jesus took bread and blessed it and broke it and gave it to his disciples and said, take it, this is my body. Took the cup, gave thanks, gave it to them, saying, drink all of it. This is my blood of the new covenant. Notice here, the new covenant, which is shed for many for the remission of sins. But I say unto you, I will not drink henceforth of this fruit of the vine until the day when I drink it new with you in my Father's kingdom. And that's the thing I love about the communion service, is that it doesn't just point back to the cross. It points forward to the second coming as well.
1: So he left us a memorial of the cross, but looking forward to when he comes back.
0: Absolutely. Absolutely. Wow. It points both directions at once. And every time we have the communion service, we should look both directions. Too often I think we just look backwards rather than looking forward as well, but we should always look forward and we should always commemorate the communion service with deep joy.
1: All right, Lyle, thank you so much. We are out of time, but I look forward to next time we're together. Let's do that question on math. And there's another question we'll go through as well next time. So thank you, everybody, for listening. Hope you enjoyed our interview today with Suki and question of the day with Lyle Southwell. Just a reminder, if you'd like the book As Bright as the Stars, 0488-80856. That's 0488-80856 with the code word #stars to get your own copy As Bright as the Stars. Until next week, keep the story going and your faith growing. God bless everybody.

0: my wonderful friends. Welcome to Faith FM Drive Time. Welcome to Big Q&A. This is the show where we're responding to difficult questions concerning God and faith, contemporary religion and the Bible. This is the show where we look at world religious trends in the light of a Bible prophecy. This is Pastor Gary, and I'm so pleased to once again to be your Drive Time host this really cool Thursday afternoon. Now, of course, normally on Thursday afternoon, we've got Pastor Caden leading and sitting in this chair, but right now he's planning for a major evangelistic program in just the next week or two. So he's actually taken a week just so he can sit down and get his thoughts together and put together some of the material that he badly needs for that program. And folks, look, you know, the advertising is actually on Faith FM. If you happen to be here in Adelaide, why not plan to attend that? That is going to be one absolutely ripper of a series. Now, of course, this week we've been taking as our theme Christianity in history. How positive was its contribution? You know, so many times I've actually spoken to people, unbelievers who have said, look, you know, Christianity, it's all right to go on about Christianity, but has it have been any practical use to society since the time Jesus Christ was on earth? That's if, in fact, they believe that Jesus Christ did come to the earth, and the evidence certainly supports that. So this week we've been going through that very issue and digging deep into those matters. Now, of course, on Monday, we looked at, did Christianity change the status of women? Now, that's a really controversial one. I want to assure you that it certainly did, and the evidence was, I believe, overwhelming on that particular matter. Tuesday, did Christianity change the status of slaves? Now, that one is just so important to understand that, particularly when there are many who would suggest that Christianity supports slavery. That, of course, has not been the case. And as you dig into the history, as you dig in to the impact of Christian people on the slave, on the anti-slave movement, you see some wonderful changes did actually take place. So William Wilberforce, of course, in London, was one of the major people working with John Newton, who was a former slave trader himself, in doing away with all that legislation. Then, of course, yesterday we dug into how did Christianity contribute to caring for the sick and the poverty-stricken. And this was, I really appreciated being able to talk to Pastor David on this issue. Certainly our leader in this part of the world is certainly the full bottle on this particular matter. And today we're asking, did Christianity make a positive contribution to education? How many times have you heard someone say that if you become a Christian, you've got to close your mind? Well, actually, exactly the opposite is true, because that is certainly what Christ taught, and that's certainly what the evidence shows from history as well. So many people have not realized the positive historical impact of Christianity on contemporary living, and it is wonderful to have you with us again this afternoon. Now, of course, my co-host this afternoon is our regular Thursday co-host, and that's Lindy Sperring. And it is fantastic to welcome Lindy. She is passionate about prayer, about the work of the Holy Spirit. She is a lady who is constantly out preaching, teaching. In fact, I think we could elevate her to the status of Superwoman, you know, that show on television. Welcome, dear Lindy.
1: Pastor Gary, that's a wonderful lead up, and I thank you very much, but I don't really want the Superwoman role. I just love working for the Lord. In fact, you know, when you take that step of faith and you surrender your life to Him and He wants to work through you, look what opens up. It's just incredible, and I love working here in South Australia. I'm a Victorian, as you know, and I just loved being on Faith FM. Yes,
0: but you did successfully escape from Victoria. No, we do love you people in Victoria. My brother actually lives over in Victoria.
1: He does,
0: and
1: yes.
0: We've got some wonderful listeners in Victoria. And if you're from Victoria, we do love you a great deal, except when the wrong football team does win. Then we change that.
1: Or you have big lockdowns.
0: Indeed, indeed. But no, look, folks, wonderful to be able to have you on board with us once again this afternoon, and lovely to have Lindy with us as well in the studio. Now, look, let's come to our World Watch, and of course, this is just a regular segment we have at the start of every single program. And this today's World Watch comes from the Premier Christian News. Once again, this is one of the major websites in the United Kingdom. And today, I was just reading. In fact, it was only today that I did actually notice it. It's a couple of days old, but it was entitled "An Influencer Pretends God Is Real for 30 Days in a Viral Faith Experiment." Now, when I read that, I thought, wow, I mean, going to pretend that God is real. So I wonder what the result will be. Well, this is what Premier Christian News did actually say. A New York-based influencer has set himself the challenge of pretending God is real for a month in a bid to see how his outlook on life changes. Brian Gorn, a former crypto founder, has been practicing what he calls faithless Christianity. He describes it as a commitment to going through the motions before one fully believes, watching and seeing if it changes your life, and seeing if the belief comes after. Practice first, then let faith catch up, Gurn posted on his Instagram, adding that although he wrestles with faith, he doesn't wrestle with the knowledge that God can ultimately be good. Gurn, who has been attending church, reading the Bible daily, engaging in theological debate, and trying to mirror Jesus' way, all documented this part of the online challenge. The influencer told Premier Christian News that he was raised with the Christian faith, but walked away from it during college days. However, he left his crypto career feeling very jaded. Lots of issues with political identity and nationalism turned me away when I was younger, he added. I'm searching for deeper meaning. 5 days in, Gruen shared with Premier Christian News that he is feeling lifted, but isn't quite sure at the moment if the boost is from all the love of going viral or from God himself. I'm a guy wrestling with his faith in public and on camera, Gruen told his followers. You're welcome to wrestle with me. His daily routine now includes morning prayer, where he starts by confessing, God, I don't know if you're real, but ... So far, he has filmed himself reflecting on topics including addiction, dating, and forgiveness. When asked what he would like Christians to understand about non-believers, Gurn told Premier that it can be hard to relate to faithful people. The best way to convert people, in my opinion, is just being really kind and happy and at peace, he said. That's the best achievement. Gurn is determined to keep going. Then came this last little paragraph. We all believe in something, he said. Believing in something beats believing in nothing. I've believed in both, but believing in nothing didn't serve me. Now, when I read this particular article, Lindy, I sort of thought, goodness me, I mean, what have we actually got here? Look, I'm just wondering, I mean, you've got, you know, your passions are certainly in the whole area of prayer, certainly the work of the Holy Spirit. How would you respond to this article? You know, is this guy sort of, I suppose, playing with God?
1: When I first heard you reading it, I feel there's a certain amount of maybe disrespect towards God? Like he said, he's been a Christian mm-hmm. and then he's gone away from it. Is he being a little bit disrespectful here? Is he playing the devil's advocate here? Is he trying to engage with non-believers in a different way, perhaps? You know, I've asked myself a number of questions about what his game is or what he's really trying to achieve. Because he said back here, you know, I started to feel a bit lifted, but is it from all the love of going viral? Or, you know, obviously he's excited because when something goes viral, that means a lot of people are engaging with it. Or is it from God? Well, I certainly believe that spending that time with the Lord is beneficial. Mm-hmm. He's plugging into the source of power. He's engaging with this God. You know, the Bible says, doesn't it, taste and see that the Lord is good? And also,
0: that's almost a challenge, isn't it, Lindy? Because
1: it is a challenge.
0: You know, I mean, that's of course, you know, King David actually says that, and I think it's in the book of Psalms. But you know, taste. You know, it's almost as though he's inviting people to experiment. You know, when someone that I know creates a brand new dish, something that I've never actually tasted before, and they say, you know, do you want to give this a taste? You know, first thing I do is I go up to it and I smell it. You know, is this a nice looking looking smell? That hardly goes on very well, does it? To me, as I look at this, I turn around and say, hey, do we have somebody here who is honestly seeking for something better? You know, those last couple of lines that he certainly wrote, he's actually seen both sides of the equation. We all believe in something, he said. Believing in something is better than believing in nothing, but believing in nothing hasn't served me. It's almost as though this gentleman's actually on a search. He's seeking.
1: Look, he is, and I like the contrast there between nothing and something, but at the end of the day, we're always believing in something, whether it's ourselves, whether it's when we hop into the car, we're going to turn the key, it's going to start. So we're always believing in something. You know, I can reflect on what it says in James 1:6. But let him ask in faith with no doubting, for he who doubts is like a wave of the sea driven and tossed by the wind. You know, God invites us to trust him with everything, even though our senses might give us and reveal to us something different. And the Bible is full of promises. And so, you know, this young man, Guan, I'm not sure how you pronounce his name, but he is doing a test here for sure. You remember Gideon put out the fleece to try to make sure that what he felt God was saying to him was what God was saying to him. And he put out the fleece to be wet and to be dry. So he was testing the Lord in that.
0: And yet, Lindy, the thing that I love myself is a story certainly that what we find in Mark chapter 9. And, of course, here we've actually got a Gentile man comes to request the healing for his child.
1: Yes.
0: And Jesus said to him, if you can believe, all things are possible to him who believes. But then the next verse 24, this is Mark chapter 9, says this, immediately the father of the child cried out and said with tears, Lord, I believe, help thou mine unbelief.
1: Absolutely.
0: Mm-hmm. What do you think he's actually saying there? What does that statement actually mean?
1: I think sometimes we're scared to believe. I think we're sometimes thinking, can this impossible thing really happen? And so we have some doubts. And I think it's all right to express that to God and say, look, I do have a bit of a belief here. There's a tiny bit here, like the Bible says, faith of a mustard seed.
0: Yeah.
1: But I need you, Lord, to give me more faith and more hope. Like this young man could be on the right path here, even though he's doing it as a test and it's going viral and the people are interacting with him. He could be on the right path because he said he's spending time reading his Bible and he's praying, look, God, I don't know if you're real, but you know, God can sometimes step into a situation like that and reveal himself in a powerful way so that there are no doubts
0: I love the way that the Apostle Paul says in the book of Romans, faith comes by hearing and hearing by the word of God. It's almost as though faith is a thing that grows. It's something that develops. As I hear, as I see, as I touch, as I experience, it's something that grows within me. It's almost as though it's a seed planted deep within the heart by the Holy Spirit that when it is nourished, it actually starts to grow and take fruit.
1: So it needs to be nourished. Nourished, doesn't it? We can't just let it go. We have to nourish it.
0: But this young man, to me, he's doing certainly those things. He's expressing his doubt.
1: Mm-hmm.
0: And to me, do you know, I think it's okay for a person to express their
1: Absolutely.
0: Doubt.
1: Absolutely. God can take it.
0: I think that's perfectly acceptable for a person to express their doubt. But I think here, okay, he's doing it online. It's a little bit of an unusual thing. But the thing that I appreciate is that he's prepared to say, hey, look, I'm going to pray daily for certainly the month. I'm going to read the scriptures. I'm going to attend worship for a month. I'm going to see if it makes any difference. And, you know, to me, I believe it's a challenge that I would certainly put out to many people. Why not give it a go for a month and just test it and see if it does impact your life.
1: And make a difference. I'd love to hear what happens in 30 days, Pastor Gary.
0: Oh, look, I'll be watching the Premier Christian News because I really want to find out what does actually occur in this particular space. Look, let's come to some music. This is the Norton Hall Band, and this is a really beautiful, it's a contemporary version of Jesus Keep Me Near the Cross. This is a wonderful traditional hymn of faith.

0: And that, of course, was the Norton Hill Band, and they were singing "Jesus, Keep Me Near the Cross." And of course, that's a real traditional hymn of faith. To me, it's one that so many have leaned on in times of trouble, and I love that particular version. Now, guys, look, we do have a really beaut giveaway for you today. Now, the giveaway today is actually a magazine. And it's entitled "Reading the Bible Can Change Your Life," and of course, that's exactly what we've been talking about all this week. Because we've been suggesting that reading the Bible and the Bible and the principles that are found in the Word of God have, in fact, impacted society and have changed society. But the reason it's changed society is because it's changed people's hearts, and we want the Bible to also be able to impact your heart. Now, look. Folks, this is a magazine that certainly talks about the Bible. It'll tell you how to read the Bible. It tells you how you can relate to the Bible. It'll tell you how you can share the Bible simply with your friends. Reading the Bible can change your life. If you want your life changed, if you want to know how the Bible fits in to that entire process, because it is a process, my friends, it is a process, then this is the magazine that I'd recommend for you. Now, our contact number for Drive Time is 0488 808 11, and all you need to do is to put into that text the code SA428. SA428. Now, that'll come straight through to us. It'll come through to our robot, actually. Our robot will come back to you. He'll ask you just a few questions so that we can get this magazine to you in the fastest way possible. The robot will ask you just a couple of questions so that we can get it to you. SA428, and that number again is 0488. 808 11. We'd love to be able to share this little magazine with you. Now, my friends, you are listening to Faith FM Drive Time Big Q&A with Pastor Gary and also with Lindy Sperring. And this week, we've actually taken as our theme Christianity in history. How positive was its contribution? And today, we're asking, did Christianity positively contribute to education? You know, there are so many people that I've certainly spoken to and said, and they've said, look, you know, if you have faith, well, you have to have your mind closed, not opened. And yet, as I look at history, as I look at the commands of Jesus Christ, what I find is that exactly the opposite. Jesus expects people to become educated. And certainly the Christian church, right from the days of Jesus Christ, certainly did involve itself in the whole educational process. Lindy, look, we live in a country where the world has changed a lot since the days of the New Testament church. Education, it's free to all. But of course, well, it's almost free to all, should I actually say that?
1: Private school.
0: It's generally free. It's made available to everyone. But, you know, in the ancient Roman world, it certainly wasn't like that. You know, certainly if you were rich, you could hire a tutor and you could certainly become educated. But if you happened to be a slave or if you happened to be female in particular, the chances of you getting an education were not that high. Look, can I just ask you, Lindy, how much was Christianity a driver in encouraging people and society to move into becoming more educated? Was this something that the church encouraged?
1: Well, it certainly was, because we know that Jesus said in Matthew 28:19-20, "Go therefore and make disciples of all the nations, baptizing them in the name of the Father and of the Son and of the Holy Spirit." And here it is, teaching them to observe all things that I have commanded you. And lo, I am with you always, even to the end of the age. And so early Christian education, if focused on moral and spiritual development, preparing individuals for life beyond the material world. So yes, when people started to understand the teachings of Jesus and they wanted to publish those teachings and they wanted to teach those teachings, that's when education started. And that's when people of all different backgrounds, not just the rich, were able to learn and to grow.
0: I like what you've actually said there, Lindy, because what you've really done is honed in on what is the mission statement for the church. As in, I'm talking the Christian church here.
1: Yes,
0: now, right. You know, we're big these days. Certainly most businesses have to have some sort of a mission statement. Why do they exist? You know, what is the purpose behind their existence? But that text that you quoted there, go into all the world, preach the gospel, teaching them to observe all things whatsoever. This is a command. Christ expected his disciples to be involved with a ministry of teaching.
1: Absolutely. Absolutely. He wanted them to go out into the streets and the byways to share what he had been teaching them, because it wasn't coming from the Pharisees. It wasn't coming from the Sadducees, the type of teachings that he was imparting to the disciples. And we know that the disciples, when they were filled with the Holy Spirit, were able to go out and to teach and to share everything that Jesus had shown them.
0: Mm.
1: And so education was really ramped up after Jesus left, ascended to heaven, and the disciples started going out and teaching in the villages and in the towns and, you know, even to the ends of the earth, this message of salvation, this gospel message. But you couldn't understand the gospel message or read about it unless you learned how to read. And then you had to know other things as well. We can reason.
0: It's interesting that you actually say that, Lindy, because it would have been so easy for Christ to have simply said to his disciples, look, you know, I want you to go out there and I want you to teach people to have faith in me, you know, and sort of left it at that particular point and not gone beyond it. And to me, the really unfortunate thing, even today, is that so often, you know, I sort of hear people say, look, you know, all we need to do is to have faith in Jesus Christ. And yet, you know, one of the most beautiful passages of Scripture that I know of, Lindy, and, you know, to me, let me just share this with you, because I do actually preach on it from time to time. And this is 2 Peter, and this is, you know, Peter's short book right towards the end of the New Testament. He says something quite incredible, actually. For this reason, giving all diligence, add to your faith.
1: Mm-hmm.
0: Now, this is what he says, add to your faith. And the first thing he says is virtue. To virtue, add knowledge.
1: Mm-hmm.
0: To knowledge, add self-control. And he goes through a full list of things here that he encourages believers to add to their faith. Apparently, faith is that germinating seed that blows up, and the more knowledge and understanding and teaching you do actually get, the better life becomes.
1: Absolutely, because Jesus didn't want them just to know about salvation. He wanted them to know about being able to observe creation, to experiment, to deduce, to speak, to argue, to communicate, to love and relate, because all of these things were part of learning and growing. You know, you pointed out that scripture in 2 Peter. I've got one in 2 Timothy 3:16. It says, all scripture is given by inspiration of God and is profitable for doctrine, for reproof, for correction, for instruction in righteousness. So this Bible is a powerhouse of information and education. But there's even broader than that, because if you extrapolate and you understand about creation and how things were created, how the body works, you understand about adding up things, you know, you want to run a business, you understand about science, what's happening in the heavens.
0: And to me, the beautiful thing, you know, one of the lovely statements of Jesus was, I have come that they might have life and they might have it more abundantly.
1: Amen.
0: There's nothing more abundant than when you've actually got life that is growing and expanding. But so often to have an abundant life, to have a life that's growing and expanding, I actually require a little bit of knowledge. I need to know, for example, how to care for my body. I need to be able to know how it is that I can come into a closer relationship with Jesus Christ. I need to understand the importance of rest. I need to be, there's so much.
1: So much learning. We're always learning. And if you want to run a business, you want to have money so you can buy food, you want to perhaps learn how to make clothes. There's just so much that education. I don't know about you, Pastor Gary, but when I went to high school, I went to a Christian high school. I learned about cooking, learned a bit about woodwork, learned about economics and maths and Bible and biology, all of those subjects. You know, it's just Christianity has really added to education. If you think about the Reformation by Martin Luther and John Calvin, they promoted much broader access to education because it was often, as you said, those who were rich or those who were privileged perhaps in a church environment, and then all those people outside, they weren't learning to read and write. They weren't learning things. They weren't able to have access to the Bible. And so
0: This is actually part of what I would call the mystery of the ancient Jewish economy, because, you know, the Jewish economy was actually so different to that which was in the rest of the world. One of the things that certainly the ancient Jewish nation set up was a thing called the School of the Prophets, and the prophets themselves would actually become teachers. There were actually a portion of the Levites who were actually set aside to becoming teachers of the law. That was the duty. Now, the primary teacher, significantly, was actually mum and dad in the home.
1: That's right.
0: That's where it started off, and that's where mum and dad were expected to be able to teach. But, you know, what we find is that you also find connected to the synagogue, you had teaching environments.
1: That's right. That's right.
0: And so once we move into the New Testament, we find this command of Jesus Christ, and it's so different. And, you know, that command encapsulated, go into all the world, was what the command said. It didn't just say, go to the, you know, to the wealthy men and train them. No.
1: But to everybody.
0: But to everyone. The command of Christ encapsulates the entire world. And what we find is that within the Christian worldview, there has always been an expectation that education would be heart and core of everything that was done.
1: Well, absolutely, because God created everything and he wants to provide for us, as you said, an abundant life. Mm. And there's been so many people throughout history. There was an Indian scholar, Vishal Mangdawadi, I think I've pronounced it right. He converted to Christianity and he said there's just this thread running through the Bible that God's desire to bless all nations. And he realized that the Bible created the modern world of science and learning, and it gives us a bit of an insight into Creator's vision of what reality is all about. And so there've been, you know, John Calvin, he says not only the natural but also the human social world is a dazzling theater of God's glory. Mm-hmm. As we come to understand about a family and how families operate, as we come to understand about how our bodies operate, how we interact with each other. And so really, God has provided a huge array of natural resources to be developed. And so how are we going to do that unless we're educated, unless we learn about it?
0: Yeah, yeah. In other words, education should not be divorced from faith. This is one of the major issues. I would suggest that one of the biggest misunderstandings within the entire Christian world is that faith is something that stands alone. A faith is in no way related to education. Where in actual fact, the two are very closely linked.
1: Absolutely.
0: I came across one time a statement from this is from Augustine. Augustine believed, and I'm quoting from a social researcher here. Augustine believed that Christians Christians can and should benefit from all the learning known even to the from the pagan philosophers. So they should be taught languages, history, grammar, logic, and sciences. They wrote a comprehensive textbook of all the various branches of learning to date, which became the standard text for European universities through the Middle Ages. Augustine used his mighty influence to formulate theology and philosophy, the impact of which has echoed down through the centuries.
1: That is so true, and I really love too what Augustine of Hippo said in 354-430. He said that Christian women were better informed in divine matters than pagan male philosophers. And so I really like that one. I'm sorry, Pastor Gary.
0: Yeah, no, that's a great one.
1: But, you know, here these schools were set up. They didn't just teach Christian doctrine, but increasingly they did mathematics and medicine and other subjects as well. And I just like to tell just a quick little story about children in WA, and I think Naomi shared this story about these children who are reading the Bible. Mm. And we know there's a lot of children in our schools that have put their hand up to study the Bible. Yeah. What they found amazing is they sit down on the mat and they read the Bible every day and they start memorizing some scripture, and all their other subjects, they increase. Yeah. They're doing much better. Their grades go up.
0: Yeah.
1: And so it's all linked, really, because the Bible is supernatural. It's a divine word of God. And when we take that in and we start to understand other things more clearly.
0: Yeah. I find myself, Lindy, even the peace that does come, you know, the Holy Spirit is, when he comes, the fruit of the Spirit is love, joy, peace, long-suffering, patience, kindness, goodness, faithfulness. It's when that Holy Spirit comes in and fills a person, and particularly when they are able to function at peace with their world, when they know where they are going, when they know they have a purpose, when they know they have a direction. This is not a purposeless education.
1: No.
0: This is an education that has a purpose, that is moving towards a particular direction. And, you know, to me, I believe that so much of Christian education paints the big picture that it's very easy to overlook if you are only dealing with a very limited worldview.
1: Yes, so we need to broaden our worldview. Now, Martin Luther was quite outspoken, as you know, and he said it was a crime for parents not to ensure that their children had education. So during the Reformation in Europe, there was a surge in the building of girls' school in Protestant areas. So we know that throughout history, Christian education and the work of Christians helping for people to have more education has been had a huge impact on our world.
0: Well, it's interesting, you know, Lindy, even if you look at the number of universities that have been established, certainly by Christian, I would call it the Christian fathers and mothers.
1: Yes.
0: You know, they
1: Oxford, Cambridge,
0: all these universities of note originally were set up with a religious purpose, and often by religious people. Why? Well, okay, for the training of the clergy, because certainly the clergy, certainly during the Middle Ages, there was a real dearth in this. But, you know, what we find is that with the coming particularly of the printing press, as we find the Bible is being translated into various languages, what happens is there is suddenly a revival of learning. The Bible is no longer chained to the wall of the monastery. It now becomes open to the general person,
1: yes,
0: and learning just starts to explode.
1: Increase in knowledge, the Bible says.
0: Exactly.
1: Towards the end of the days, there'll be a big increase.
0: Yeah, yeah. No, look, to me, as I look at this, I just simply say, Lindy, look, this, the impact certainly of Christianity, of religion, certainly on the whole educational structure has been incredibly, incredibly significant. But look, let's come to some music, and then we'll come back. Let's sing Come to Sarah Draggett, and she's singing a tribute to godly teachers. Please enjoy.

0: And that was Sarah Draggett, and she was singing a tribute to godly teachers. Now, folks, we've got to you a really beaut little magazine this afternoon that we'd like to give to you. We'd love to be able to just share this with you. It's actually entitled Reading the Bible Can Change Your Life. And indeed, that's what we're suggesting to you, that reading the Bible can indeed do exactly that. It can change your life. Now, this is a magazine. This is not a book, but because it's a magazine, it's brief, it's to the point. It's written by people who are really great authors. I really appreciate, I think George Knight's in part of that group. Love reading George Knight. He's got a real wit about him. He really is able to share in a deep manner, but in a very simple way in which to teach us how to dig into the Word of God. Now, folks, this magazine, Reading the Bible Can Change Your Life, if you'd like your own copy, all you need to do is to request that. Now, you can request that by texting us. Now, you need to just text us at 0488 80811, and put the code in SA 428, just 5 digits in a row, SA 428, and send that to 0488 80811, and our robot will come back to you, ask you just a few questions so that we can get this magazine to you in the fastest way possible. You will really enjoy this little magazine. If you want to grab one in order to be able to share it with someone, please feel free to do that. We are more than happy to share with you this magazine. Now, my friends, you are listening to Faith FM Drive Time, big Q&A with Pastor Gary and also with Lindy Sperring. And this week, we've taken as our theme, Christianity in History, how positive was its contribution. And today we're asking, how did Christianity positively contribute to education? And Lindy, really appreciate what it is that you've actually been sharing with us so far. Now, we've got about 10 minutes until the top of the hour. Do you just want to bring it together for us? I mean, you know, are there any stories of where, I suppose, you know, education has really changed the lives of individuals?
1: Well, as you look back after the time of Christ, there's been so many people who have been raised up by God, I believe, with a burden on their hearts to educate others. For example, there was a woman in England, and she decided that she wanted to start teaching children on a Sunday morning, some of the poor children. She brought them into her home, and she probably started the first Sunday school that ever was.
0: Okay.
1: Teaching them about the Bible, teaching them other things. And the idea took off, and about 25% of England's 1.25 million children were going to Sunday schools. So you can see how that sort of, you know, expanded, and then schools were started.
0: It's interesting, actually, Lindy, that you bring up the Sunday school movement, because that is one that many, particularly older Christians today, would be familiar with. You know, people have been brought up within the church, and on Sunday morning they'd go along to Sunday school. But, of course, that actually has got linkages directly to every single church. Churches believed it was important to teach their children not just mathematics, not just English, not just logic, but rather they also had to teach them morality. And what was the best way of actually doing that? Well, the best way of teaching morality is actually through a lot of the stories actually in the Word of God.
1: That's
0: Hence you get people, even today, they're very familiar with stories like the Good Samaritan. You know, you share the story of the Good Samaritan. There are certainly a number of moral and ethical dilemmas that are posed within that particular story. The best way to teach morality is actually through stories.
1: I think so, and that's why Jesus told so many parables and to illustrate what he was teaching.
0: To And what we actually find is that this is where education certainly came in. And, you know, Lindy, I'd actually be so bold as to suggest, you know, one of the biggest challenges we've got in our society today is the fact that a lot of the teaching of morality, and that often comes through stories, is actually not occurring.
1: I think you're right. I think you're right. All the stories that they're hearing aren't teaching any morality. So
0: indeed,
1: there's that other opposite side. Lindy, I just want to I've got to reflect on a few women. Yep. Sorry, Pastor Gary.
0: Please do that.
1: But
0: please
1: bring
0: that
1: up a few women here. There was some pioneers in England and other countries who were not sometimes allowed to be educated. Like, they weren't meant to go and learn to be doctors. It was all male dominated.
0: Yes.
1: And there were quite a few pioneer women who stood up, like Hannah More, Mary Wollstonecraft, and others, Anne Judson, who

0: person who explored Africa, opened up Africa. Right now, if you go into Westminster Abbey, you find that he's actually been buried in Westminster Abbey, but he actually died in Africa, and he's brought back from Africa to Westminster Abbey to be buried there. But the significant thing that a lot of people don't actually realise is that there's one part of his body that isn't actually buried in Westminster Abbey. What part do you think that is?
1: His heart.
0: His heart. His heart is not there.
1: That was a guess.
0: That was a guess. His heart was actually taken out of him and buried in Africa.
1: Because that's where it was.
0: Because his heart was there. That's where it was. But significantly, why did Livingstone go from England all the way across to Africa? These days, he's regarded by many people as an explorer. But the reason he actually went was because he wanted to be a Christian doctor and teacher.
1: That's right.
0: And he went exploring the entire land, teaching them about Jesus Christ and opening up the land of Africa to the Christian gospel.
1: Fantastic,
0: that was
1: really
0: the purpose. That was the reason that he did it. So many countries have been, dare I say it, evangelized.
1: And blessed.
0: And blessed, because what we find is that the explorers were going there with a purpose, but what was the purpose? The purpose was to share the gospel of Jesus Christ.
1: That's right. And those who went respectfully and allowed the people to have some of their own customs, they've done beautiful work. I think of Anne Judson as well. She went to Burma and started a school for girls. And one of my teachers, Helen Hall, has been in Burma and on the Burmese border for many, many years. She's got to be in her mid to late 80s, and she's still over there teaching in these schools that she started. Just incredible.
0: It's interesting that you actually talk about Burma there, because, you know, one of the things I'm really conscious of, Lindy, is that even to this day, if you go into particularly a third world countries where there isn't a lot of the government-based education, certainly here in Australia, we're incredibly blessed because we certainly have high-quality education available to everyone. But certainly, if you go into countries, I mean, I certainly went and was able to spend a little bit of time just very recently up in Papua New Guinea. But so many of the educational facilities up in a country like Papua New Guinea are actually based around churches and the ministry of churches. That's how education is actually has moved ahead.
1: Like the vehicle.
0: It's been the vehicle that has actually moved education into these countries.
1: Yes. Yeah. Yes. Look, it's fantastic. I just can't believe the amount of information of different people like Thomas Aquinas and others.
0: What does
1: Martin
0: he say?
1: Luther. Well, he lived in the 13th century, and he was also confident that Christians can learn from unbelievers, Pastor Gary, which I thought was interesting, because we're talking about Christian education, but there are many unbelievers, if you like, who've learned many things about science or medicine or the stars, the moon. There's just so many.
0: And even from other cultures.
1: Other cultures,
0: you know,
1: as well.
0: I just sort of think of, bring all of this together is certainly something that did revolve around the command and the commission of the early church.
1: That's right. That's right. And I think that we as Christians have a responsibility, and, you know, we want everyone on the earth to know the Creator God. Mm. We really want in our hearts for them to love Him and want to worship Him, because we want to see them for eternity as well. And God created us in His image to glorify Him and enjoy Him forever. And I suppose if we're going to fulfill that wonderful end and join Him in the kingdom, we need to learn about Him. We need to learn about His works and the way He functions. And we need to pass on those truths through education in our families, to our children, to our grandchildren, to even children who come and visit in our home. There is so much that through Christian education, lives can be changed.
0: Yeah, I think just Deuteronomy chapter 6, I find is a beautiful command by certainly the God of heaven speaking to the ancient Israelites. And it's interesting that this command is actually tied up with the whole purpose of education. It actually

0: provides to parents. Hear, O Israel, the Lord our God, the Lord He is one. You shall love the Lord your God with all your heart, with all your soul, and with all your strength. Mm. You ever wondered where Jesus got that, quoted that passage from? It's from here, from the book of Deuteronomy.
1: Yes.
0: And these words which I command you today shall be in your heart. You will teach them diligently to your children. You will talk of them when you sit in your house, when you walk by the way, when you lie down, when you rise up. You shall bind them as a sign on your hand. They shall be as frontlets before your eyes. You shall write them on the doorposts of your house and on your gates. I love this particular command, you know, Lindy, because education is actually being pushed back, not to the university, not actually to the schools of the rabbis, but initially it's actually the responsibility of the parents. And this is the command that's being given by God to the ancient Israelite families. And of course, after that, you certainly had the schools of the prophets. You certainly had schools in the synagogues. You certainly had that at the time of Christ. But it's the Christian church that continued in that command of Christ. Christ saying, go teach, preach, baptize. I want you to share with all nations. When he said that, it gave a purpose to the work of the church.
1: Look, absolutely. And I think we have to remember too that after the collapse of the Roman Empire, that the church provided rigorous schooling for many Christians, and they helped to preserve a lot of the writings and information so it could be carried down. And the earliest universities, as you said, were all built on Christian foundations. And so education is how you and I can learn about God and His world. It's a way to glorify Him. It brings glory to Him. We are encouraged to serve others. And through the last 2,000 years, Christians have been at the forefront of promoting education. And so we have this clear vision of our purpose as human beings. And so I think we're quite capable, Christians are quite capable of underpinning everything to do with education.
0: In other words, faith is not something that actually stands alone. Faith is something that is actually molded and developed and grows as it is taught.
1: That's right.
0: And as it is educated. Look, let's just pray together. Father in heaven, we come to you right now. I want to say thank you for the privilege of learning. Thank you, Lord, for your word. Thank you, Lord, for the stories that are in your word. Thank you, Lord, for the morality that is able to impart to humanity. Lord, I just pray. I pray for any person who might be listening to us right now who might be struggling in some way. Lord, if there's somebody struggling maybe financially, if there's somebody struggling with a health issue, if there's some person struggling with some relationship matter, Lord, I just want to pray right now that you might be with them by your Holy Spirit. Lord, I pray that you might give healing where healing is able to occur. I pray, Lord, that you might restore relationships. Lord, I pray that you might give wisdom. Lord, I pray that you might fulfill the needs that people are recognizing right now. Lord, we just give our needs into your care at this time, and we pray in Jesus' name. Amen.
1: Amen.
0: Well, my friends, it does look like our time's up for today. Thank you so much for joining us on Drive Time Big Q&A. Please join us tomorrow when Emerson and Shana will be looking at the secret behind the transforming nature of Christianity. Really look forward to you joining us again. But until then, please remember Christ said, I'm leaving you with a gift, peace of mind and heart, and the peace I give isn't like the peace that the world gives. So don't be troubled or afraid. May our God abundantly bless you.

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1: During this hour, we are pleased to bring to you amazing stories, good music, and the series Give Me the Bible with Len. 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

0: Welcome to the program, In the Footsteps of Jesus. And we just started with an interesting sound, and my guest today is John Beck. Hi, John, how are you?
1: How you going, Nick?
0: What was that sound, John?
1: That was the didgeridoo.
0: How you call it, a song or a...
1: Yeah, well, that was... The didgeridoo is used for traditionally dancing, for rhythms and storytelling. So they use the didgeridoo, or the real name is Yidaki. The didgeridoo name came from the first anthropologist that went up into the East Arnhem Land, where the didgeridoo or the Yidaki originated from, and he heard it play, and sometimes when you hear it play, you can hear the sound didgeridoo coming out of it.
0: Okay.
1: So he heard the sound didgeridoo, so it's a European name, so he named it after the sound that it makes. But the traditional name is Yidaki.
0: Okay.
1: Certain areas have different names for it as well.
0: I must say that you have an interesting background. Would you be able to tell us about your upbringing? Where are you from? What are your roots?
1: Well, my clan group, my country, is from Western Australia. And my grandfather is a Ngadju from the Norseman area. And my grandmother is a Mirning from the South Australia, the Whale people across the Nullarbor, the Great Australian Bight.
0: Okay. Yeah. And you grew up in Western Australia?
1: I grew up in Western Australia. My mum is Aboriginal, and my dad is German. But I was raised with my mum. I have no idea of my father's heritage.
0: Okay.
1: It's just my mother's heritage that I've known.
0: You know, yeah, okay. In our segment today, we are talking about walking in the footsteps of Jesus. And I was just going to chat with you a little bit about your walk with Jesus. Now, have you been a Christian in all your life, or what's your story? Can you tell us a little bit?
1: Yeah, okay. We all have a story. We all have past. And so... My dad, he had nothing, or my mum had nothing to do with Christianity or religion. My mum was taken away from my grandmother when my grandfather passed away at around Balladonia, just out of Norse, about 2 hours out of Norseman, and put into a mission. And then my grandmother had to remarry and apply for her children back again. So she married William Trott, and then she reapplied for her children back again, because my heritage is from the Dymer family over in Western Australia.
0: All right, that's your...
1: My roots, my mother's, my family's name, yeah.
0: Okay.
1: And then, so when she remarried William Trott, she applied for her children back again, and... Since then, she had no interest in religion because of, you know, the mission days and a lot of things happened there. Mm-hmm. But she did become a Christian about 15 years or more before she had passed.
0: How old were you when she became a Christian?
1: She became a Christian. I became a Christian first, and then I asked her to come. I introduced her to, because she had a lot of questions, a lot of unanswered questions. But before my conversion, I was, you know, drinking and smoking and had no religious background whatsoever. But in the back of my mind, I always believed that there was a creator. There had to be a designer. Everything just worked, you know. The sun rises and sets every day. We're in this bubble of air, just... On this earth, you know, you go out 400 kilometres out there and you need a mask, you know, for air, oxygen. And the food chain, everything's just there for everybody, for birds and animals and for us. Everything just works. So there had to be some intelligence behind it. So in the back of my mind, I've always believed that. But I didn't know what or where or how to tap into that little thing in the back of your mind that, you know, says there's something there.
0: Yeah, you're telling us that... everything what surrounds us, and in this case in the nature, you can learn from God if you really pay attention or if you are interested. And that's a very interesting approach.
1: Yeah.
0: Because now I know the fact, myself not being a Christian, you know, I learned that God revealed himself to humankind in various ways.
1: Yeah.
0: And one of these ways is through nature.
1: Mm. Oh, Nick, there's no excuse. There's not going to be no excuse that they didn't see that there is a God, or they didn't know that there was a God.
0: Mm.
1: There's so much evidence there that there is, you can call it God or, you know, creator, savior.
0: And how that started with you?
1: Well, that started when I was, I married my wife, Annette Hutchison, beautiful lady. We had four children, and we lived kind of, because I'm from Western Australia and she was from Port Lincoln, so we kind of lived part of the year in Western Australia, part of the year in South Australia with her family. Then we'll alternate and live over there and backwards and forwards. So one particular year I was, I got myself into, I never used to smoke marijuana. I started drinking at an early age, peer pressure, getting into alcohol and drugs and, alcohol at the moment, at the time, when I was younger. And then when I moved to South Australia, I would sit in with my brother-in-laws and they would be smoking and blowing the smoke and then trying to tempt me to have a smoke. I said, no, alcohol is right for me. But I didn't know that I was getting stoned as well because of all the smell. And I kind of enjoyed it. And then I had a go at one, and then next minute I had a go at another one and then another one, and before long I was hooked on it.
0: Is that called, like, these days, like a passive smoking?
1: Passive smoking at first, yes.
0: Yes.
1: Yeah, that's right.
0: Because I know myself, I've been a smoker, and I know how hard it was for myself to give it up. And,
1: yeah,
0: that's another thing. And you find yourself just slowly
1: hooked on it, and then before long I was kind of growing it, and we call it ripping off people, going out bush, tracking people, tracking tracks through the bush, try and find their crops, you know, taking their crops off them, and we were pretty good trackers as well.
0: Mm.
1: And this one particular crop that we had found, it was quite a big crop as well. And so we divided it amongst ourselves, and then I thought, oh, well, I'm going to take my share to Western Australia. And I had a GDS Monaro at the time. And so I filled all my doors, front and back doors, with all this marijuana, and I exchanged some of the marijuana for some stolen videos and other stolen stuff, and headed off, my cousin and I and my sister-in-law. We headed off over to Western Australia, and driving along across the Nullarbor, and I saw this lights car with blue and red lights on the roof. And as I went past, I looked in the revision mirror, the lights started flicking. They turned around, chased us down, pulled us over, found some marijuana seeds in my bag. And then they searched the car, couldn't find anything. Because they found the seeds, they took us back to the Eucla, which is right on the border.
0: Mm-hmm.
1: Just about on the border, anyways, 15 k's or something. And they searched the car. Eventually they found all the marijuana in the door trimmings, and my cousin and I both got 6 months in prison. And it's interesting, looking back on it now, how, I don't know whether God had planned it that way, but he certainly used it to bring about my salvation. While we was in Eucla, him and I, my cousin and I, we were together. We never seen darkness. They had the lights 24 hours a day. And we were playing pick-up sticks with matchsticks, you know. That one there moved, you know. And, you know, a little game with matchsticks. Well, your pick-up sticks, big long one, but we're playing it with matchsticks.
0: Yes.
1: Just something to pass time away. And but we were together. We were able to tease one another and carry on. And then they moved us from Eucla to Norseman. They locked us in the cell there. And we were still together. And we spent 9 days at Norseman, and we were still together, still able to do the same things, you know, laugh at each other, joke around and everything, but we were together. Then they moved us from Norseman to Kalgoorlie, maximum security. From Kalgoorlie, they were going to push us through to Fremantle. Mm. That's when Fremantle was open then. And I heard a lot of stories about Fremantle. And it was just fortunate that I had a cousin who worked as a warden there. And he stood up for me and said, look, this is his family. This is his country here. He's born in Kalgoorlie. This is his family here. But they wanted to send us through to Fremantle because they had caught us coming from east. And they were going to try and keep all the cells available for the local people. And, you know. So anyways, and I remember getting showered in this lice lotion, gave us a set of green clothes to put on, you know, prison clothes. They walked us through, and I remember this one big white man standing at the front of the line, because they were lining up for tea at the time when they brought us in. And I thought, oh, no, what? He was about 6.5 foot tall, more tall, I think, tall, 6.5 anyways. And he was pushing all the other little blokes around. Sadly, it was 70% Aboriginal people that was in there. Mm-hmm. And it's still the same today, and we don't know how, what to do. Mm. Government don't know how, what to do about
0: That could be another topic about what can be done, can you know, do? With Aboriginal people.
1: Yeah.
0: Keep going.
1: I can share what it did for me and how I got out of that thing, because my lifestyle was that's what it was. It was just a constant, you know, in and out. Not in and out of jail, but I guess I would have been if I didn't, you know, find Christ at the time. But it's interesting that when I was in there, they separated us, my cousin and I, and they put us in one little room, solitary room, and they took a belt off us, a shoelace, you know, because of the dangers of self-harm. And 2 o'clock in the morning, I remember lying there, trying to sleep. Sleep would not come. And I was lying there. You know when you get tired and you just want to sleep but you can't? The mind was just constantly thinking. And I remember reaching up above my head on a shelf, there was a Bible. I didn't even see the Bible there. Mm. I reached up, grabbed it. First time in my whole life, I put it to my head and I said, Lord, if you're there, then please take away this pressure from my head. Just like a flick of the finger, it like a plug was lifted off my, out of my head, and I had the most peaceful sleep. It just like, there is certainly power there from, it's not just the, you know, it's just the book, it's, there is power. Not the book, but the person who, the author of the book.
0: That's interesting what you just said, John. Sometimes we are trying to do so many things to be right with God, and we don't understand that we just need to come before Him as we are in our vulnerability, or in your case, struggling, you know, with the condition, and God straight away answered and saw your need.
1: Yeah. Until you come to that decision, that situation in your life where you really need to reach out for something, you would keep on going, living the life that you were living, you know, for the rest of your life.
0: And how was next day for you after you have a good sleep, I will say, a better sleep?
1: Yeah.
0: How was next day for you?
1: The next day, I thought to myself, well, there has to be something. Because before that, I used to think about flying saucers. That's how we're here. We just put here by aliens, but don't know who put them there. Mm. But all those things were going in my mind. And but then I made a promise to God, and I said, Lord, when I get out of here, I'm going to become a Christian. And when I got out of jail, I made those promises, and I didn't keep them.
0: Mm. You know, I know the feeling. The feeling.
1: The temptation. The devil was putting all these obstacles in my path, you know, with alcohol and drugs and your mates. My mates were my worst enemies. I thought they were my mates, but looking back now, they were the ones that was feeding me, keeping me in that rut, that, you know, dependence on alcohol and drugs. And I remember one day my cousin, some of my friends came back from bush hunting, not hunting as in kangaroos and stuff like that, but hunting for marijuana. They came back with this huge amount of marijuana, dried, big containers of it. So my mate and I had a business pulling some line in, so they sold it to us, we brought it. And then just after that, it was a lot, believe me, it was a lot of marijuana. And it wasn't just leafy stuff, it was pure head, yellow. You know, those who know.
0: I never seen it, and I don't. Yeah. I'm not even interested. No. But yeah, you're right.
1: It was good quality anyway. Not good quality as in think, but
0: temptation.
1: And so I was on that and got that, and then my uncle at the time asked me to go to a Revelation seminar, and he said, "Would you like to come to Revelation seminar, John?" This was before I found the marijuana, or they gave it that we brought it, and. They said, I said, yeah, sure, because I knew that I wanted to find something. And then after that, about a week after, that's when this marijuana, because they were starting up in a couple of weeks, just taking names and inviting people. And then when the Revelation seminar started, they came to pick me up, and I said, nah, sorry, I'm right. I don't want to come along now. And so they started the Revelation seminar, and I was making trips to Perth and backwards and forwards to Perth and selling, and I had a lot of mates, friends everywhere. I had friends waiting for me at my doorstep for coming home from work. And anyways, then after I think they went through about 18 series of, this is every week, 18 weeks or so, of the Revelation seminar. I woke up one night, couldn't sleep. Same feeling as before. Could not sleep.
0: When you were in
1: prison? When I was in the prison. Same feeling as I was in prison. Couldn't sleep, tired. I walked out of my room into the toilet at the back, and I stopped halfway out. And I turned back and I reached over, grabbed the Bible off the shelf, took it into the toilet with me again. Second time in my life, put it to my head. I said, "Lord, if you're really there, can you take this away?" Instantly again, it was gone. The second time, the same thing. My head, that pain was just gone instantly. Went back into my room, had a beautiful sleep again. The next day I decided, no, that's it. So I end up giving all the marijuana away that I had. I should have actually burnt it, but I didn't know. You know, I just give it away and started having the studies again with the Revelation seminar. I went to the last about a week, or no, a couple, about 5 weeks of it. And then I thought, this has to, because I started learning about prophecy, Daniel 2, Nebuchadnezzar's dream, all those countries. And I thought, wow, this is just.
0: And were you hunger for the new truth, something different in your life?
1: I sure was. And it was something that's real. When you look at prophecy, you know that it's not just a blind faith. It's prophecy that happened, that was said was going to happen way long before it ever happened. And you can just see it fulfilling. And,
0: John, I may just interrupt you here for a short break. Would you like to play for us another how should I call it, a song or a play, or
1: just
0: digital
1: play? Digital playing, yeah.
0: Let's hear it.

0: Welcome back to In the Footsteps of Jesus with John Beck. John, as I'm thinking about your story, I know there are so many things to tell, and we wouldn't be able to cover in a short program, but I really like to have you back and share more of your story. What I would like now from you, tell us a little bit, after you decided to follow Jesus, where that led you?
1: After I've done the Revelation seminar and had my studies, I grounded myself. Well, God grounded me in the faith. And because a lot of people, they join a church and they don't really ground themselves in that faith, in that what they believe in. And then the first storm that comes, you know,
0: the story of the seeds,
1: and they build his house upon the rock and the sand, and the first storm that comes, they normally, you know, go back onto the old way of life. And so I grounded myself in the faith, and I was convinced, 100% convinced, that this is God's last day remnant church. And I learned about the state of the dead. You know, when you die, you don't go to heaven, as a lot of people say, and you go to the grave and resting until the resurrection. Like the Hebrew, the faith chapter, you know, in Hebrews, the end of faith, Hebrews 11, all these people in faith, they didn't receive the inheritance, but they're waiting for it.
0: Especially for an Aboriginal, you know, who, I mean, you'll have so many other beliefs, you know, it's interesting to understand and to apply it in your own life.
1: And I learned about the Sabbath. The true Sabbath was the seventh day. God created the earth in 6 days. He rested the seventh. Therefore, the Sabbath, the seventh day, is the Sabbath. And also, you know, all the disciples kept it. Jesus kept it. God himself kept it. And I learned with the Revelation seminar. It's a wonderful, wonderful revelation. It's a seminar. I would recommend anybody, you know, if you're really searching for truth, the Revelation seminar would really open your eyes. Anyways, I was baptized, and this new lifestyle that I have, and I just wanted to share it. And I hardly had any education, because I was brought up in the bush, and I missed out grade 1, 2 and 3. They brought me into town, and I had went straight to grade 4 because of my age. They didn't want to 8, 9, 10 year old sitting down with 6-year-olds, you know. So they put me straight into grade 4, and then grade 5 and 6 and then 7. Well, I missed another year from grade 5 to 7, and then from grade then to high school, I didn't. They gave me a test. I couldn't fit into high school, the normal high school, so they put me into a project centre where we'd done half a day basic maths and English, and then the other half using our hands, building beach buggies and mechanical stuff and woodwork. And it was good. It taught me how to do practical work, but I still needed that theory, you know, of English. And
0: why was now important for you education?
1: Yeah, now particularly because I was a practical worker, building and, you know, bricklaying before I become what I am now.
0: A minister.
1: A pastor, yeah. And so I remember going to camps. We have an annual camp in Perth, and they have an Avondale display, which is Avondale, which is the theology class in Sydney, just out of Sydney. And I remember going there just dreaming of one day just going there, you know, and getting trained to go out and share this truth that I found. And I knew that I couldn't, because it was too academically high, too high. So I went back to TAFE, and I started to do some studies at TAFE. And then I went to Darwin. My wife and I, we went to Darwin for a while and done a bridging course up there, because her mother was living up there at the time. And then I was there, then there was plans of me going across to PAC, PAC, over in New Guinea, Papua New Guinea, because they had a college over there that wasn't, you know, as high as the standards here in Australia. And I was going to go over there and do some training. But then Pastor Ken Vogel, who was a president at the time in Western Australia, him and a few others thought of this college for Indigenous, Aboriginal people and Torres Strait Islander people here in Australia. So they had enough funding for it to go for 2 years. That was 1996-97. And they called it Mamarafa.
2: Mm-hmm.
1: Mama is the word for God.
2: Yes.
1: In the language, Western Desert area. And Rafa is a word for healing in Hebrew. So God heals. And it is a healing place.
2: Wonderful.
1: I was healed. Everybody you talk to who go there to this Mamarafa Bible College experiences that healing from just learning about God and fellowshipping and singing and mixing in with people from all over Australia, from Manangrita, you know, everywhere, all over. So I went to the college, and as I mentioned, the college started in 1997, and it's still going today.
2: Yes.
1: Don't even look like closing.
2: I know Aboriginal people who are going there from here, from Adelaide,
1: where
2: we're recording here. John, time is our enemy today, and we have to come to a close here. But definitely I would like to hear more about your story.
1: Yeah.
2: And I'm pretty sure that our listeners will like the same thing. Would you like to say something to our listeners out there, or maybe even specifically to your mob?
1: Yeah. Well, just briefly, I went through the college, I became a pastor. My life wasn't on a bed of roses because you become a Christian. That's not what it's all about. God doesn't promise that.
2: Mm.
1: You know, we live in the world of the enemy. My wife passed away. My children, one of them is still in the church. Others, you know, have left the church and so on. But my life now, only one thing I regret about my life is that I didn't take the time to look at the scriptures and find that there is a God, a Savior, someone who can take away all the pain, all the guilt of the past, and the shame, and all that stuff that keeps people in bondage. You know,
2: what I can get from you now that you regret the years which you lost it. I mean, like you wasted.
1: Wasted. Yeah. I don't regret it because I can relate with people who are in that situation now, where a lot of people can't. But I regret that I didn't find it a long time ago, because there's a lot of years
2: to be able to do even more for your people.
1: Yeah, yeah.
2: John, it's wonderful to have you here today and to share this amazing story with our listeners. And I pray that God will be with you. And you are a pastor now, and you are the director of the
1: ATSUM Work, which is Aboriginal and Torres Strait Islander Ministries for South Australia.
2: And we'll hear more about your role in this capacity and to find yourself walking in the footsteps of Jesus.
1: I'm so happy. And if I didn't, step out of away from my friends and my family, because your friends, Indigenous families and friends, are your worst enemies. There's culture and there's families. They can be one of the things that we value them. That's who we are. But if you don't step away from that and put God first,
2: it can be a big problem.
1: God can save us. God is the only one that can give us salvation. Then we can save our families. But if we continue to stick to our families and our culture and stuff like that, you know, we won't step out of that. And it wasn't until I found myself in jail, away from all that family and friends and stuff, alone with God, no one to turn to but God, that's when I reached out and I found him.
2: That's interesting. Here probably is the application of the scripture, which says whoever is not leaving behind like father and mother sister and brother is not worthy of me.
1: Yeah, yeah.
2: And doesn't mean that we abandon our family.
1: Definitely not. Or our cultures. Our cultures is important. But if you put them first, it can be difficult.
2: Again, John, I'd like to hear a bit more about your new family, because as you mentioned, you lost your wife some years ago, but you are a married man.
1: After 10 years of being a widow. So,
2: We'll leave this that story for another time.
1: Sure.
2: No worries. God's blessings. And I would like to just come out of this discussion with another maybe sound of the didgeridoo.
1: The Hideki. And this is the wonderful, one of the oldest wind instruments in the world.

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10: You're listening to Give Me the Bible with Len. Today's program is entitled Preterism. Hello, my radio friends. Welcome to the program today. Have you ever heard of preterism? Well, preterism is a belief, a way of interpreting certain prophecies of the Bible. There are two other beliefs, that is, ways of interpreting those same prophecies. The first is futurism, and that's an understanding that those same prophecies refer to a time far into the future, and many Pentecostal people hold futurism beliefs. The other interpretation is historicism, where events of the past help understand what's happening now and in the near future. Preterism holds that the same prophecies were fulfilled at or near the crucifixion of Christ. And recently, while in an adult Bible class I was leading, one of the class members was trying to espouse his preterist views. I heard what he had to say, but could not agree with the interpretations he presented. So, what was this all about? Well, we were discussing Revelation 14, the chapter often referred to as the three angels' messages. Briefly, angels refer to messengers, and the messages are those God wants the world to hear prior to Christ's second coming. Message number one is that humanity should worship God, He who created the world in the beginning. It's very easy to realize why this is an important message of truth. Since the world has been deceived by people posing as scientists who keep beating the evolutionary drum, expecting the masses to believe an implausible theory. Yes, theory. Although evolution is being presented as scientific fact, in reality, evolution is just a man-made myth. It certainly is not science, and is not consistent with science. The reference in Revelation 14 verse 7 says, He said in a loud voice, Fear God and give Him glory, because the hour of His judgment has come. Worship Him who made the heavens, the earth, the sea, and the springs of water. Further to that, as scientists probe deeper into the mysteries of life, especially relating to the design and function of living things, many are turning away from evolution as they see deliberate and amazing design in living organisms. Evolution claims that life and living organisms, including human beings, happened by a lucky chance. But, as many sincere scientists have noted, the design and function of living organisms is so complex and so well designed that they cannot accept that it all happened by chance. Now, the second message in the three angels' messages is that it is to go to the world in these last times of Earth's history, and that an influential counterfeit system of worship that's been established for a long time is doomed, or, as Revelation 14:8 puts it, is fallen. And here's a relevant verse that I'm referring to. It says, A second angel followed and said, Fallen, fallen is Babylon the Great, which made all the nations drink of the maddening wine of her adulteries. This influential counterfeit worship system is referred to as Babylon, which in the past was a world domination power, but was riddled with paganism and idol worship. The symbol of Babylon is very pertinent, as there is a very large religious organization today that is extremely influential, which has included in its dogma ideas and practices that are not supported by the Bible. Who or what is that religious power, you might ask? Well, the Protestant reformers and many Bible scholars agreed that this power is none other than the papacy, meaning the Roman Catholic Church. Well, let's move on to message three. This is a warning to those who are caught up in this false worship system, that God will severely punish those who, instead of worshipping Him, worship according to the dictates of the aforementioned power. As well as being symbolized by the term Babylon, it's also referred to as the beast. The relevant verses are in Revelation 14, verses 9 to 11, and it says the following. A third angel followed them and said in a loud voice, If anyone worships the beast and its image, and receives its mark on their forehead or on their hand, they too will drink the wine of God's fury, which has been poured full strength into the cup of his wrath. They will be tormented with burning sulphur in the presence of the holy angels and of the Lamb, and the smoke of their torment will rise for ever and ever. There will be no rest day or night for those who worship the beast and its image, or for anyone who receives the mark of its name. Well, preterists and partial preterists apply these prophecies and messages only to the time of Christ and the early 1st century AD. Now, many people are curious about the mark of the beast. Some suggest it's a tattoo on the forehead or hand. Others suggest it'll be a tiny chip implanted in the back of the hand. Still others suggest that it'll be some sort of vaccination. Yet, it's extremely doubtful to be any of those measures. Revelation 13 provides a much more complete picture of the identity of this beast power, this powerful religious organization. If you read the book of Revelation without taking into account that symbols are used, then the book will seem quite confusing. But as you understand the symbols, it becomes quite clear. Now let me digress a few moments. Most Australians know about symbols applied to sporting teams. The Adelaide AFL club is known as the Crows. No doubt you know others, the Panthers, the Eagles, the Kangaroos, the Wallabies, and so on. When sports commentators and sports writers refer to these teams, they use these names rather than the proper names. So it is when Revelation refers to the beast. The beast refers to the powerful counterfeit religious organization identified earlier as the papacy. Now, I'll read from Revelation 13, 1-9. In this section of scripture, there are some descriptions to help identify who this powerful organization is. And here we go. Then I stood on the sand of the sea. I saw a beast rising up out of the sea, having 7 heads and 10 horns, and on his horns 10 crowns, and on his heads a blasphemous name. Now the beast which I saw was like a leopard. His feet were like the feet of a bear, and his mouth like the mouth of a lion. The dragon gave him his power, his throne, and great authority. And I saw one of his heads as if it had been mortally wounded, and his deadly wound was healed. And all the world marveled and followed the beast. So they worshipped the dragon who gave authority to the beast, and they worshipped the beast, saying, "Who is like the beast? Who is able to make war with him?" And he was given a mouth, speaking great things and blasphemies. And he was given authority to continue for 42 months. Then he opened his mouth in blasphemy against God, to blaspheme his name, his tabernacle, and those who dwell in heaven. It was granted to him to make war with the saints and to overcome them, and authority was given him over every tribe, tongue, and nation. All who dwell on the earth will worship him, whose names have not been written in the book of life of the Lamb, slain from the foundation of the world. If anyone has an ear, let him hear. Well, the identifiers are these. Number one, it came from the sea. Number two, it had 7 heads and 10 horns. Three, the horns were crowned. 4. On the heads were blasphemous names. 5. The beast had resemblances to a lion, a bear, and a leopard. 6. It had great power and authority, which was given to it by the dragon. 7. One of its heads was badly wounded, but later was healed. 8. People worshipped this power. 9. It made war with the saints. 10. It spoke great things, including blasphemies. 11. Its authority

The beast arose from the sea. The sea represents an area inhabited by lots of people and refers particularly to Europe. Seven heads may refer to the seven hills of Rome. The ten horns refers to the ten people groups or ten states of Europe that used to be the Saxons, the Heruli, the Ostrogoths, the Franks, and so on. Blasphemous names are names that only God has a right to. The semblances to the animals mentioned are that it came from a succession of other world-dominating powers, the Babylonians, the Medes and Persians, the Greeks, plus, although not mentioned, the Romans. Its power and authority came from the dragon, identified in Revelation 12:9 as Satan. The beast power suffered a serious setback, but later regained its authority. This power was worshipped. Therefore, it was not simply a political power. And it killed and fought against God's people, the saints. Its world domination lasted for 42 symbolic months. That represents only a short 3.5 literal years, although symbolically refers to 1260 years. Not only the blasphemies were written, but they were spoken. And lastly, its influence was worldwide. We're going to have a little break here and go on straight afterwards.

power, and like with the jigsaw puzzle, many of those identifiers do not fit. Is it communism? Yes, communism did grow from a populated area, but it did not blaspheme God. It did not accept worship, and certainly does not dominate the whole world. Communism? No. Is it China? Well, China developed separately and did not descend from the Babylonians, Medes and Persians, Greeks and Romans. No, it's not China. Is it Nero, the Roman emperor? Well, Nero did accept worship. Nero did kill many Christians and received a deadly wound when he committed suicide. But he stayed dead and never revived. And the Roman Empire lasted more than 3.5 literal years, but never lasted 1260 years. Was it Nero? No. Was it the Roman Empire? Well, no. If you know your world history, you would know that the Roman Empire underwent a transformation when its political power was handed over to the Roman Church. Archaeological and historical original sources of Justinian and contemporaries of popes, biographer of Justinian, and a commentator on Revelation are very revealing of these times and the shift or transition of what belonged to the Roman Empire when, in 530 AD, it was handed over to the church and papal control. From 538 AD, Christians were severely persecuted. Estimates range from 50 to 150 million Protestants who were killed for their faith during this period of 1260 years. In 1798, the then Pope was taken prisoner by one of Napoleon's generals, General Berthier. Although the Roman Church continued to exist after that, its influence was greatly weakened until 1929, when the Lateran Treaty reinstated its authority. It was at that time that the deadly wound was healed. Was the Roman Church worshipped? Well, yes, unless people worshipped in conformity to the dictates of the Church, they were in peril of losing their lives. What about the written and spoken blasphemies? Blasphemy can be to curse God, or it can be, and is mostly deemed to mean, saying, I am God, or I am like God. Now, I've read many quotes from Catholic sources stating that the Pope, the head of the Catholic Church, 1, stands in the place of God as vicar on earth, 2, is equal to God, 3, is God, and 4, because he is God, claims he has the right and power to alter or dispense with any of God's laws. In that sense, that means the Pope assumes greater authority than God, who created the earth and everything in it. That is blasphemy of the highest order. Furthermore, the Church claims that it is the only pathway to salvation. They also claim that their majesticum, their rules, rites and traditions, stands above God's word, the Bible. And in my opinion, that too is blasphemy. Acts 4:12, referring to Jesus, states, "Salvation is found in no one else, for there is no other name under heaven given to mankind by which we must be saved." And then in 1 Timothy 2:5, "There is one God and one mediator between God and men, the man Jesus Christ." Okay, what about the worldwide influence of this power?
Well, the church claims that its mark of authority was and is in changing the worship day from the seventh day of the week, Saturday, to the first day, Sunday. If you don't believe me, go online and type in, "What does the Catholic Church claim as its mark of authority?" Again and again, the answer will come up saying what I've just told you. The mark of the beast is Sunday worship. But how does this affect the whole world? Well, I've been to China 4 times, and that's a communist country. And guess what? They take Sunday off over there. The same in India. But why take that day off? Well, the whole world follows the practice instituted by the Roman Church in having Sunday off. Preterism is the view that the Book of Revelation does not predict yet eschatological events, but events that were fulfilled before and in the fall of Jerusalem to the Romans in AD 70. Preterists argue that Revelation was written in AD 65 to 66, but this runs counter to the more commonly held view that Revelation was written at about AD 94 or 95. Preterists maintain that Nero was depicted as the first beast, and that the chapter therefore does not have any future fulfillment. By suggesting that Revelation 13 prophesies events in Nero's life in the 60s, the book had to be written before those events occurred. Early date supporters rely on 4 arguments to support their view that Nero was the beast. But I won't deal with this now. But my friends, limiting the beast to Nero, as the preterists do, is a very limited explanation. The other issue revolves about when the prophecies in Revelation were written. Nero died on June the 9th, AD 68. The Book of Revelation was written 30 years later. The prophecy was about future events to AD 95. Nero, of course, was before this time. For me, preterism collapses because their claim that Revelation was written in the AD 60s is wrong. It was written much later, in AD 94 or 95. In a later program, I'll deal with futurism. In the meantime, may God bless you and keep you and give you peace.

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7: Welcome to another lesson of the book of Deuteronomy. I love the title. What nation is there so great? That's a very good title. Look at the memory text. And it says here, and what great nation is there that has such statutes and righteous judgments as are in all this law which I set before you this day? Now, there's a lot of wisdom here, and this is important. God's people reflect their God, don't they? You know, it is a truth that people judge God by his people, which is not right, but they do. We have a tremendous obligation in the way we live. And so it was with ancient Israel. Ancient Israel was to attract all the other nations around and direct them through their way of living and all the blessings that God could bestow upon them. They were meant to point to the living, the true God. And so Satan has ever been trying to vilify the character of God. And the only way he can do that is by changing his law, God's law. He has always attempted to replace it, to make it look as if it was imperfect, to make it look as if it needed an updating, to make it look as if it could be better. You know, there's a tragedy going on in the Christian world. And the tragedy is that most of Christianity has fallen prey to that endeavor that Satan started right there in heaven. And so you realize that this was primarily by replacing the seventh day Sabbath for the first day of the week. It's a tragedy. It has no biblical authorities. And so, the incident at Baal Peor. Got to talk about that, because that's the locality where they are right now. There had been this infidelity on behalf of the people of Israel as they followed, fell in the trap that the Moabites set up for them by employing their women and the girls to entice them away to pagan rites and licentiousness. And some 23,000-24,000 people were killed in after that misbehavior. What a price to pay. They had been disloyal to God. You know, the Christian life has no middle ground. There is no middle ground. Either you are obeying God's will or you're not. I love this one where the direction there in the book of Deuteronomy says this: you will write them, that is the law of God, on the doorpost of your house. Not just the doorpost of your house. A doorpost to the Hebrew mindset is an entrance to the persons that you visit. It reflects what is on the inside. There is a word in Hebrew that is equivalent to a door, and that is sha'ar. Sha'ar also means a mindset. So you write his law, or let him write his law, on your mind. That's the important message. And that was meant there at the doorpost. Yes, there were physical exhibits of the law on the doorpost, but it really counted as far as your mind is concerned. Behold, I have set before you today a blessing and a curse. You know, there was a direction that was given that once they were in the promised land, they would shout the blessings and the curses on the middle of two mountains, Mount Gerizim and Mount Ebal. And that was something to be done, and they did actually do that, to learn to keep the commandments of God as he had given them. Because either you are cursed or you are blessed. It depends on if you yield to the law of God the way you should. And this is the strong message of the book of Deuteronomy. And so Mount Gerizim and Mount Ebal were a very important exercise, where on the one mountain you had a number of tribes, on the other mountain the Levites in between, and they were shouting the blessings and the curses. It must have been very educational, very educational. And so the people of God were instructed beyond any reasonable doubt about everything that they needed to know. Remember, the condition of retaining their possession of the land was dependent upon their willingness, dependent on their willingness to obey. Therefore be careful, Deuteronomy 4:6. Be careful to observe them, for this is your wisdom and your understanding. I like that. The laws of God were to impress the people so much so, that is the nations around them, that they would look at the Israelites and say, "Oh, these are a wise people. They are a very understanding people." Deuteronomy teaches that your wisdom, that is for ancient Israel and you and us here today, the wisdom that we have lies in the observation, the observance, the living of God's law in us and through us. That is our wisdom, and that is our understanding. And that is what they had to learn. That is what they had to understand. That is what they had to practice. And us, as we are standing before the promised land, the heavenly Canaan, we're in the same position. We're in the same position. The wisdom comes from God. So does the understanding. And I hope and pray that as you study this lesson, that you take these truths on board, and that you let it live in you and through you. You will draw people, you will draw them to the God that we worship by your very, very behavior. People will look at that. No matter what you confess your creed is, it is what you live, isn't it? Deuteronomy taught that. God knew that. Thank you.
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13: Welcome to Finding Truth with Pastor Jeff. Pastor Jeff, I was working with some students at the university the other day, and one particular student who's studying his master's in history, and he asked a really interesting question. Do any of the original manuscripts exist today for us to see?
14: Unfortunately, no. I say unfortunately, wouldn't it be wonderful if the original autographs, as they call them, were around? However, in saying that, a remarkable thing happened back in those long gone days, and that is there were a lot of good men. And what they did is they copied the original manuscripts.
13: Oh, okay.
14: And so in the world today, there are literally thousands and thousands of the copies.
13: Right, copies of the original manuscripts.
14: That's right. Yes, written down by good men over those years. You see, prior to 1947, the oldest manuscripts that we had only went back to about 1000 AD.
13: Mm-hmm.
14: But in 1947, when the Dead Sea Scrolls were discovered, that was such an amazing discovery because that took us back to 100 to 200 years BC.
13: Wow.
14: Even before the time of Christ. So now we had something that we could compare with the texts that we have, the Masoretic texts from which our Bibles are translated, and then we had the Dead Sea Scrolls, and we can compare word for word. And when I was in the Dead Sea Scroll Museum and I spoke to the curator there, and I had a long interview with him, and he told me, because I asked him, how does the book of Isaiah, which was found complete in the Dead Sea Scrolls.
13: Oh, so it's complete.
14: Absolute complete. Wow. 66 chapters.
13: Amazing.
14: I said, how does that compare with the Bible or the Isaiah that we have in our Bibles today? He said, word for word.
13: Fantastic.
14: Which is amazing and wonderful.
13: Could you see it there?
14: Yes, I have a copy. It's not the original. It's a copy because they don't want the light getting to it.
13: Yes.
14: But there it's in the centre of the museum, right, wrapped right around. And one of the things that impresses us is the fact that there are so many copies available today. For example, you take Julius Caesar. Now, no one doubts that Julius Caesar lived.
13: No.
14: But we only have less than perhaps a dozen primary manuscripts of Julius Caesar, yet no one questions his existence. The same with Socrates and Aristotle and Plato. Mm. There are very, very few manuscripts, yet no one doubts they exist.
13: Mm.
14: Compared to the Bible, we have thousands.
13: Wow, that's incredible. That's so wonderful that we have that trust in what the Bible is. Thank you, Jeff. Thank you, everyone, for joining us on Finding Truth with Pastor Jeff.
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1: You're listening to Tassie Encounters Moments on Faith FM, and we're coming to you from Tasmania, right across Australia. Each weekday on Tassie Encounters, you can hear what the Bible says about past, current, and future events. You can learn how to study the Bible more effectively. You can get to know who God is, why we're here, and where we're going. And you can experience personal encounters with Jesus. I'm your host, Jason Cook. And today and this week, the remaining part of this week from Tuesday to Thursday, we've got David Leo joining us. And we're talking about the topic of grace, law, freedom, and God's character this week. Thank you for joining us, David.
2: Yeah, no, it's good to be here.
1: It's an interesting discussion. It's a discussion that's being continued and has been discussed for a couple of thousand years at least.
2: Since the beginning. Since the beginning of time, I reckon.
1: Yeah, probably. Yeah. Certainly since Christ, since he came here. So today we're going to address to some extent, or we're going to look at the question, can we choose God or does God choose us? We've called it Can We Choose God today. So that's something for you to contemplate as we discuss today's topic. Can people choose God on their own, or do they need God's help first? And we're going to have a look at some historical figures who looked at this topic in slightly different ways.
2: Yeah. Yep. In the Christian church. And these are big names to actually consider. And you may have heard of these names, whether you're from a Christian background or not. There's a man, his name is, this is about 350, 400 years.
1: After Christ.
2: After Christ was on earth. You know, the church had come a long way. Constantine, who was a Roman emperor, had accepted Christianity after he realized, if I can't beat him, might as well join him. And basically made the whole empire say, hey, we're all going to be Christians now. So they take on Christianity. And it was then known as the Catholic Church because it was the worldwide church at the time. When I say worldwide, I mean the world known at that time. Mm. You know, so anywhere the Roman Empire was, that was the known world of Christianity. And so they became a nation or an empire that when they conquered a certain area, they said to them, you are now Christians, and they were to take on Christianity. So around that time, around 350 years after that, after Christ and the disciples, the church is now in a very organizational type of situation. And there is a man named Augustine. Augustine's an interesting fellow. He was brought up by a mother who was a devoted Christian and had a lot to do with influencing Augustine. And his dad was a pagan, and this guy was a really intelligent mind. He was known for being really clever, really smart. Went to some big schools, but Augustine, like many of us in our teenage years, you know, we even though he was a great mind and a Christian, his mum worried about him because he found partying and pleasure and avoiding pain the more satisfying part of life. Excuse me. At 17, he had a child. Right. He had a kid. And by the time he was 33, he got baptized. You know, he came to his senses. His mother was against him and this woman that he had met when he was 17, and they continued this affair for a long time. And he was meant to marry an heir. And that marriage didn't come about because he became a Catholic priest. And
1: right.
2: As you know, as a Catholic priest,
1: they don't marry.
2: You don't marry. Mm. So that marriage never came to fruition, but he had the son. And he has a popular book called The Confessions of Augustine. And that book is so important because it has influenced a lot of big Christian churches. There's a lot of Christian churches that have looked at the Confessions of Augustine. Basically what it is, it's like reading a journal or a diary of him writing about his life and what he did as a teen and how he came to Jesus and his his descriptions, they're amazing, Jason. Like when you read them, his articulation of the way that Christ worked in his life and how the Holy Spirit turned his heart around is a real big insight into where a lot of our influence comes from. Augustine is what we'd call a church father. And a lot of Christianity is based on or have been influenced by their writings. I really recommend it. If you just read a summary of Augustine's confessions or his some of his writings, you'll see, oh, wow, okay, I can see the Christian faith influenced by Augustine's writings.
1: But what about this other guy, Pelagius?
2: So Augustine wrote prayers as well. Mm-hmm. And Augustine wrote a certain prayer. I can't remember exactly how the prayer goes, but it says something about God's undying grace, you know, a strong, incredible grace that turns a person's life around. And Pelagius had issue with that prayer. And Pelagius was a monk from Britain at the time. He took issue to it and he wrote about it. He wrote against it and he started teaching that, you know, as humans, we don't have, when we're born with an empty journal. the journal is empty and we have no ability to accept God's grace or God's leadership in our lives. Basically, we determine our own
1: destiny,
2: right? We're the ones that if we've done something wrong, then we have to fix it. You know, if we're tempted to do something, then it's up to our own will to
1: resist that
2: temptation. Yeah. There was this debate, and it was actually quite a big debate back then, to the point that they had to have a council to solidify what the Catholic Church believed, because Pelagius' beliefs were like taking momentum. People were like, yeah, Pelagius is saying makes sense. You know, like
1: it's almost like, I mean, correct me if I'm wrong here, I'm almost hearing in this as Pelagius is more works-oriented, self-directed works-oriented,
2: yep.
1: And Augustine was more God's grace oriented in terms of how, you know, our salvation works.
2: So that's an important thing.
1: Is that a fair comment? It is.
2: And you've compelled me to my mind to think along these lines, why this is important in the church. And I don't want to get more too detailed in this, but Augustine has brought up this teaching that is so popular today. It's called original sin. And basically what it means is from Adam and Eve's sin, we've all been degenerated because of it.
1: We've been infected or...
2: That's right. We've got this virus that has come from Adam and Eve. And so, you know, as each generation is born...
1: We inherit that.
2: We inherit what Adam and Eve's nature is.
1: Mm.
2: Whereas Pelagius says... No,
1: we're all born.
2: We're born the same way Adam and Eve were born.
1: Every person's born with no tendencies one way or another.
2: Right. And so you can already see by that Pelagius is, he teaches the idea that the group that we grow around, you know, the family that we're born into, the community, they influence the way that we become. And so already, now I don't want to digress. Okay. I don't want to digress. I'm sorry to my listener if this confuses you. But this already starts lending to the popular argument in the world about nature versus nurture.
1: Yes.
2: You know, so you can already see the Pelagian and the Augustine is a real lend to the, well, is it natural or is it actually inherited? You know, is that something that comes from somewhere else? So you can see it from both the arguments.
1: Yeah.
2: They have some
1: points from both sides that seem valid.
2: Yeah. Yeah, the Pelagius believing that people are born to choose right or choose wrong, so it's your responsibility. You're accountable for that. We're responsible for our own choices, but God's grace is just an assistance.
1: It just helps
2: guide us. You know, it's not.
1: So he didn't deny God's grace. It's just what the purpose of God's grace. This is Pelagius talking about.
2: Yeah, that's right.
1: Yeah,
2: and this is a very attractive. This is a very attractive understanding in the. In the Western world, especially in our community, in the Western world of individuality, right? Because it says you're responsible for your destiny. You know, whatever happens, you're the one that pull your socks up.
1: Yeah.
2: Pull the bootstraps up and get on with it, you know, so that...
1: That is, in essence, the message of modern, I don't know whether you'd call it philosophical thinking, but, it you know, it's the Anthony Robbins, Tony Robbins type model.
2: That's right, that's right.
1: You know, it's all within you.
2: Correct. And with that leaning towards, it's up to you to do it, it then takes away the... Well, then we don't know the extent of what sin has done to us, right? We don't explore the fact that, I mean, you know, no one wants to focus on the bad things, but you don't realize that Jesus dying on the cross, that's how expensive sin is. It's not a small matter. It's not something that we can just cover with, well, if I do this, then that's going to cover the sin problem, right? I think even popular psychology understands that now. These Band-Aid things don't work. Whatever you do, there's not going to be enough to...
1: There's normally something deeper.
2: Absolutely. Sin is the deep-rooted issue that each and every one of us have. Oops, I'm sorry. I've already just showed my bias. whereas Augustine...
1: Yeah.
2: He looks at God's grace that's exercised towards us. And when you look at his life, you can see that. So you've got a monk, right? And this ascetic monk who's chosen the life of depravity.
1: Pelagius.
2: Yep. Versus a guy named Augustine who grew up as a Christian.
1: Lived a wild life.
2: And he understood Jesus' forgiveness, understood that his sin, man, this is bad, but Jesus still takes me back. And so he's writing from this other angle that sin has this deep-rooted issue in each and every one of us, and
1: we're all subject to it, basically.
2: That's right. And his comment is, we cannot save ourselves, right? Only God can do that. Only the power of the cross and forgiveness. And we read yesterday Ephesians 2 that it's Jesus' resurrection that gives us power, right? That's how we become alive. So we need God's grace before we can even... Yeah, it's a gift from God, repentance unto salvation. That's influenced by Jesus Christ. And so the awesomeness about this is it shows the power of God's grace that he can save, I like to say this, he can save the guttermost to the uttermost. And but it makes people wonder, well then, how much freedom, how loose is the leash? Can I do anything I want now?
1: Yeah. And that's the big question, or I guess the temptation is that, well, if we're saved, regardless of our actions or whatever, once we believe and put our trust in God, then nothing else matters.
2: Yeah. And since that's the question that comes up when you read Augustine's or you look in Augustine's view, you got to ask the question. Augustine's not around to ask him anymore, but well, how much freedom do we have, Augustine? Are you saying once we've repented and we're forgiven, hands washed, we can do whatever we like? And so that's the weakness in that argument that needs to be looked at. But we're going to look at an example. Philippians 2 verse 12 to 13, two verses right next to each other, and it already shows us the Pelagian and Augustine tension.
1: In the same
2: passage. In the same passage, yeah.
1: So we're reading from the English Standard Version Bible, and it says, "Therefore, my beloved, as you have always obeyed, so now, not only as in my presence, but much more in my absence, work out your own salvation with fear and trembling." Now, if we stop there, that would support heavily Pelagius's
2: view. Correct. You got it, Jason. Yep.
1: And we keep reading. Same sentence. "For it is God who works in you, both to will and to work for his good pleasure."
2: Yeah. So, Jason, which one is it? Paul's writing and said, hey, I'm not going to be with you. I'm not there with you, my dear Philippians, but this is what I want you to do. Work out your own salvation with fear and trembling, for it is God who works in you to
1: will
2: and to work for his good pleasure. So it's like, oh, well, I'm doing what I can to, with fear and trembling.
1: It seems as though there's some level of cooperation or something here.
2: Ooh,
1: perhaps.
2: Okay.
1: I don't know.
2: Okay, there's another. Okay,
1: maybe we don't want to go there just yet.
2: maybe not this week. Maybe we can explore that another one. But there is a sense of that, you know. And it's funny. Can I ask you, Jason? As we just looked at two, and we looked at it very briefly. But as far as Pelagian and Augustine is concerned, can you pick out a few things that you realize? Hey, I actually think that way, and I.

0: Well, yeah, for me personally,
1: you already said there's a bit of cooperation, so I've already got a sense of where you sit on this one.
0: I agree with Augustine in the context that I think we do have a nature. I mean, the Bible says elsewhere that the heart is deceitful.
1: There's one that I think is even worse than that.
0: Yeah,
1: there's one in Romans 8 verse 7 that says that the carnal mind or the fleshly. The flesh is hostile towards God.
0: Yeah, yeah. So
1: that
0: seems as though by nature.
1: I hate to think of myself like that.
0: Yeah. You
1: know? I like to think that I love Jesus, but.
0: Yeah, but.
1: But that's my. That's not my carnal flesh.
0: I think in our most basic form, and there seems to be this sort of fight. In this internal conflict that we have, that every one of us has.
1: You call it the great controversy.
0: Yeah, but it happens from the universe to us.
1: Yeah, you know, absolutely.
0: Internally. So we do have this struggle. Paul talks about it in Romans 6 and 7, isn't it? This, he doesn't want to sin, but he sins and, you know, all this sort of stuff. So we have that tendency, I think, to be selfish, to not trust God. To want to follow our own ways.
1: Yeah.
0: And I think to some extent that can lead us also to that perspective that I can do all things, you know, that verse that says I can do all things. I can do all things in my own strength.
1: Listen, Philippians again.
0: Yeah, but I changed that. Yeah. I can do all things in my own strength.
1: Right.
0: I think that's the tendency that we can do everything within our own strength. Mm. And that's where Pelagius seems to be heading a little bit, but then he acknowledges the fact that, no, there is a grace component that helps us.
1: Yeah, that helps us.
0: That helps us.
1: That's right.
0: And so then there's many passages that say that God helps us.
1: Yeah, that's true.
0: You know?
1: That's true. Yeah.
0: So I see both parts of that.
1: And these are so these were the two tensions in that particular time of history. And that actually lends to, this has set the platform for a lot of things that we're looking at even today. Tomorrow we're going to look at two people again, Arminius, Jacob Arminius and John Calvin. And they continue this discussion. And like we said on Monday, this is about free will versus determinism. This is about how much of this am I involved in and how much it's not me and how much is this God?
0: Mm.
1: How much is this not God? Like, where does the, you know, and you and I, and a lot of our listeners, we think in percentages. We think that there's this much to give and this much to give, and it's hard for us to.
0: I've got a perspective on that I might wait till Thursdays to share, but yeah.
1: I look forward to it.
0: Yeah. I also think in percentages, but it's not the way that you might be thinking.
1: Yeah, like a pie graph. Yeah.
0: I'll keep it to myself until Thursday. So, yeah, tomorrow we're going to be looking at Arminianism versus Calvinism. We've titled it Chosen, Invited, or Both. But right now we've got our free book offer, so stay tuned for that.
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0: 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So tomorrow we'll be looking at how we are saved, whether God chooses us, whether we choose God. We're going to be looking into that a little bit more tomorrow. But right now, this is Hallel Music with All to Us.

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0: Our title of the study today is Jesus' Encounter with the Rich Young Ruler. Now, we normally call this encounter such, but we only read about that word ruler in Luke 18:18. There are three places in the Gospels that it's found: Matthew, Mark, and Luke. It's not found in John, but it's only in Luke that we see that it's a ruler that comes to Jesus to talk to him. We're not going to go and spend our time in Luke today. We're actually going to be focusing our time in Matthew and Mark. And so with that, let's go to our first Bible text found in Matthew 19 and verse 16. The Bible says, "And behold, one came and said unto him, Good master, what good thing shall I do that I may have eternal life?" So this rich young ruler, he pays great respect to Christ. He calls him good master, is a teacher. He probably is one step short of calling him rabbi, but he recognizes Jesus's authority. He recognizes that he is a good man and a good teacher, someone worthy to be followed. And so he comes to him and asks him this very interesting question. He says, What good thing shall I do that I may have eternal life, that I can inherit eternal life? It's as if he wants to do something. You know, the rich tend to be that way. They're successful because of something that they did. And so he's like asking Christ, what can I do? It's as if he wants to work his way to heaven. But how does Jesus reply? Look at this. Matthew chapter 19:17-19. And he said unto him, "Why callest thou me good? There is none good but one, that is God. But if thou wilt enter into life, keep the commandments." He saith unto him, "Which?" And Jesus said, "Thou shalt do no murder, thou shalt not commit adultery, thou shalt not steal, thou shalt not bear false witness, honor thy father and thy mother, and thou shalt love thy neighbor as thyself." You know, it's so interesting. Jesus says, if you really want to do something, keep the commandments. Now, we know that that's impossible. There's none good, no, not one. It's impossible to keep the Ten Commandments. And it's not Jesus making this requirement. Remember, it's the rich young ruler asking, hey, I want to do something. What can I do to inherit eternal life? So if you want to do something, keep the Ten Commandments. And it's not Jesus spelling it out to him, but he's like, okay, which one do you want me to keep, Jesus? And that's why Christ lists it out. But Jesus, he shows great regard for his law. He does. But you know what? I want to look at what Jesus quotes here, because in actual fact, he doesn't quote all 10 of the commandments there. He only, firstly, what we see here is he only quotes the last 6. Okay, he doesn't quote the first 4 commandments in relation to our love and loyalty to God. He only quotes the last 6 in how we treat each other in love to our neighbor. And maybe the rich young ruler, with Jesus leaving out these first four commandments, maybe the rich young ruler does not love God as much as he thinks he does. But you know, the second observation that we can make here in Jesus quoting the Ten Commandments, we actually have to go to the book of Mark. Okay? It's in Mark that the parallel passage that we see, and notice this. Mark chapter 10, verse 19, he's quoting the commandments to the rich young ruler, and he says, "Thou knowest the commandments. Do not commit adultery. Do not kill. Do not steal. Do not bear false witness. Defraud not. Honor thy father and mother." Jesus, in this passage, we don't see it in Matthew, but in this passage, he actually quotes one commandment that we actually don't see spelled out in the Ten Commandments found in Exodus or even in Deuteronomy, which is defraud not. Did you see that? Defraud not. What does it mean to defraud not? It means to keep back by deception. Fraud, it's like when you commit fraud, it's like you're printing money, right? You're trying to deceive somebody thinking that this is real money that can actually be used when it shouldn't be. So that's what fraud is. And Jesus says, defraud not. Don't keep something back that you are holding onto by deception. Has a rich young ruler possibly been defrauding? And when you look in the concordance, the word defraud also means to steal. So it seems like he's emphasizing stealing because he already says, and I'm not sure if you noticed this, let's go back. In Mark 10:19, he already says, do not steal. Do you see that? Do not bear false witness. And then he says, defraud not. Almost as if emphasizing, hey, rich young ruler, you are stealing. Maybe the riches that he obtained was not obtained honestly. Maybe he was defrauding somebody. Maybe he was stealing from somebody. And so Jesus repeats this twice in different way, but it seems to emphasize that he's been stealing. The third observation that I would like to make is that Jesus leaves one of the six commandments out. And you see this in Matthew and also in Mark. Okay? Do you know which commandment is left out of the six in relation to how we treat our neighbor? It is the last commandment. Thou shalt not be covetous. Okay? So maybe Jesus is dealing with the covetousness of this rich young ruler. And we're going to come back to this one later, okay? But Jesus intentionally quotes the six, but leaves out the tenth one, the last one of the six, which has to do with covetousness. And we're going to come back to this. But how does the rich young ruler respond when Jesus says, well, if you want to be good, if you want to get to heaven, you keep the commandments, and here's the ones that you should keep. How does the rich young ruler actually respond? Matthew 19 and verse 20. The Bible says, and the young man saith unto him, all these things have I kept from my youth up. What lack I yet? What a confident young man he is. What a confident reply. All these things I've kept from my youth. For sure today, if this man was alive, he would be a Christian. Because he has no problem with keeping the Ten Commandments. But he says, I've kept all these things since I was young. What else do I fall short of? He's grown up in church all his life. And look, friends, it is possible to grow up in church all your life and still be lost. This man, surely, I'm not saying that I doubt him. Surely he wasn't dishonoring his parents. Surely he hadn't killed somebody, right? Surely he hadn't committed adultery. Surely he hadn't been lying and all of these things, right? Maybe the last few ones are a bit questionable, but he confidently said, Jesus, I've kept all these things from my youth up. What else do I lack? Look, this young man must have known there was something wrong, or else he wouldn't have come to Christ in the first place, right? He needed some sort of what? Confirmation that he was on the right path? Or maybe he realized that there was something wrong. But nonetheless, he's come to Christ and Jesus has recognized the issue, and by quoting the Ten Commandments and really one of them being left out, he's highlighting this issue. How does Jesus reply? Mark 10:21. We're now in Mark. Then Jesus, beholding him, loved him, and said unto him, one thing thou lackest. Go thy way, sell whatsoever thou hast, and give to the poor, and thou shalt have treasure in heaven. Come, take up the cross, and follow me. What does Jesus do? He asks him to sell everything. This is the solution. When the rich young ruler says, what else do I lack? Jesus says, you still lack one thing. Go and sell everything. Give it to the poor. Take up your cross and follow me. And you will have your eternal life in heaven. You will have your name written in the books of heaven. And maybe, just maybe, the possessions in his life were his God. And that's why Jesus left out the first four commandments. Maybe, just maybe, he was so covetous of his possessions that he couldn't let it go. He couldn't. And maybe, just maybe, he had obtained all these riches by stealing and defrauding other people. There were just so many angles from which we could look at this, but yet Jesus sees to the very core of his heart. It is his riches, after all, that is stopping him from entering into heaven. You know, friends, how does this rich young ruler respond? He says in Mark chapter 10, verse 22, "And he was sad at that saying and went away grieved, for he had great possessions." You know, friends, sometimes the more you have, the harder it is to part with. You know, riches has this way of sticking to us and clinging to us. You would think that a rich man or a rich woman, when they have so much, it would be easier to give even more, right? But sometimes it's not, you see, the riches, it's not about how much you have, because when you get to this certain pay grade, then you upgrade the car, upgrade the house, upgrade my clothes, upgrade all my possessions, upgrade the laptop, upgrade the phone, upgrade the bed, upgrade just everything. You know, sometimes it's not the richer we have, the more inclined we are to give away. It's we set our sights on the next status level, isn't it? And we upgrade at the expense of what? Giving back to God. And, you know, it's not just the rich people that have this issue. Don't think that I'm just attacking the rich people. This rich young ruler went away grieved because he had many possessions. But sometimes the poor man, all he has is one possession. And he looks at that one possession as the rich man looks at his 1,000 possessions. Do you see that? The issue really is not the issue of how much we own, but really how we look at it from our heart's perspective. But this rich young ruler went away grieved because he had a lot. The possessions that he owned stuck him to this world and made him lose sight of eternal things. Maybe he worked really hard for these possessions. Maybe he grew up in a poor family and didn't have such privileges. And so he was now enjoying his life. Friends, he went away grieved because his heart was stuck to his possessions and he could not let it go. It was covetousness that was stopping him from selling all his possessions. It was the commandment that Jesus left out. What I'm trying to show you here is that Jesus is trying to redefine in some sense what we typically think covetousness is. You know, what is covetousness to us? Well, actually, I find that many people don't understand covetousness. But how do we know we are covetous or not? I mean, if a person buys a BMW and I like the BMW and I go out and buy the same exact model and color and everything, am I being covetous? No. If my friend has a house and I like his house and I go by the exact same neighborhood on the same street and the same design, am I being covetousness? Being covetous? No. How do we know we're being covetous then? Of course, look, opposite to covetousness is what? Contentment, right? But how do we know that we are being covetous? You see, the key is found in when you look at the 10th commandment. It says, don't covet your neighbor's goods or their house or anything. But it also says, don't covet your neighbor's wife. You can't look at your neighbor and say, I like his wife, and go get exactly the same wife, because there's no such thing, right? You have to get that person's wife. And the only way to get that person's wife is you either kill the man for it or you go and commit adultery, right? That's what happened with King David with Bathsheba. He killed her husband, Uriah the Hittite. And so when we look at covetousness, it always results in the breaking of one of the other of the Ten Commandments. You go kill the person for it. You steal his car, or you go and rob a bank and you steal the money and go buy it. We break other commandments in our quest to get that other person's possessions or the similar product or thing. That is covetousness. But here, Jesus is redefining covetousness for us. It's not just breaking of the other Ten Commandments to obtain that, but in this sense, what? Not willing to sell all that you have to come and follow me. This man, he was just stuck to his possessions so much that he was not willing to sacrifice it to follow Jesus. And that is sometimes an issue, friends. The more we have, the harder it is to get rid of it. We'll think, oh, I don't know when I might need it, so I'll keep it just in case. But friends, are you willing to give to those that are in need? The poor. You see, that is what Jesus was telling him to do. Sell all that you have, give it to the poor, come and follow me, and you will have riches in heaven. This man, he was sad. He was grieved. He wasn't having godly sorrow. He was sad at the thought of being poor. He wanted heaven and he wanted earth at the same time. Does it mean that we have to be poor to go to heaven? Not exactly. Look in the Old Testament. There's Abraham. There's King David. There's King Solomon. Look at Job. These men were rich, but they were so faithful to God as well. They never allowed their riches to turn their hearts away from God. To some extent, Solomon did, but it was more his wives. It wasn't because of his riches. But look, there are faithful men and women in the church today, I believe, that are rich, but maybe we are self-deceived. I don't know. You know, we always like to look at these people in the Old Testament, but, you know, I try to think of someone in the New Testament that was rich and that would have made it to heaven. I can't think of anybody, honestly. I mean, Nicodemus was a rich man, but he ended up giving up all his wealth to support the early church. He was a great supporter of the people after Jesus Christ died, and he quickly became a poor man. Zacchaeus was a rich man, and whatever he had defrauded from people, he gave it back to them and restored them fourfold, and the rest he sold. He became a poor man. I don't know. I'm not in the position to judge because I'm not a rich man, friends. But what does Jesus say after this rich young ruler departs? Let's continue, shall we? Mark chapter 10, 23-25. And Jesus looked round about. So the rich young ruler had left already. And Jesus looks round about and says to his disciples, "How hardly shall they that have riches enter into the kingdom of God?" And the disciples were astonished at his words. But Jesus answered again and said to them, "Children, how hard is it for them that trust in riches to enter into the kingdom of God? It is easier for a camel to go through the eye of a needle than for a rich man to enter into the kingdom of God." Friends, what is the problem? What does the Bible highlight here? What did Jesus say? The problem was that there are many that trust in their riches. They trust in their riches. They rely on their riches more than they rely on God. It's almost as if they can buy heaven. What does it mean to trust in your riches? Well, let's go to another text in Psalms. Psalms 49, verses 6 through 8. Look what the Bible says here. "They that trust in their wealth and boast themselves in the multitude of their riches, none of them can by any means redeem his brother, nor give to God a ransom for him." This is not just redeeming a person that was kidnapped, but a ransom to God, trying to save a person. For the redemption of their soul is precious, and it ceaseth forever. What is the problem with the rich man's thinking? They think that my riches can warrant me entrance into heaven, as if I've done something good, something nice, something kind. It's as if they are trying to buy their way into heaven, to work their way to gain eternal life. And that's why this rich man, he said, he came to Jesus, "What good thing can I do that I might inherit eternal life?" As if I deserve it, that I may be able to get into heaven, to be able to work my way there. But Jesus says quite the contrary. You have to sell everything. Look, Jesus, he's dealing with this issue of covetousness. And the difference between the 10th commandment and the other 5 commandments that we see, which relate to our neighbor, you know, honoring your parents, don't kill, don't commit adultery, don't steal, don't lie. The difference between the 10th commandment and the other 5 is that the one dealing with covetousness is in our heart. The other 5, you can see it. You can see it. You can see whether a person honors their parents or not. You can see whether a person kills or not, or commits adultery or not. Well, they get caught and you can't see it in the act, right? You can see it whether a person is stealing or lying. But when it comes to covetousness, the difficulty with this commandment is that it's in the heart. It's more deceptive. And you can't just go out there and condemn every rich person. This is not what I'm trying to do, okay? I'm not trying to say that it's bad to be rich. That's not my point. But what I am trying to say here is that we have to be so careful. As you're sitting here this evening, listening to the sermon here, don't think, oh, I'm okay, I'm poor, I don't have much to keep me attached to this world. Well, it might be your car. You might not have a lot, but it just might be one thing. You see, Jesus said, one thing you lack, one thing. And yes, he had to go and sell a lot of things, but there was just one possession maybe to you this evening that is keeping you attached to this world. Really. I've seen people get so attached to their laptops, so attached to their cameras, so attached to their cars. You know, look, I'm not saying don't take care of it, but let's not treat it as if it's the most important thing in the world. Okay? But it's possible that a poor man could have the same mentality as a rich man today as well. But look, Jesus might be saying to you today, there's one thing you lack. And maybe you have to go and sell everything. Because it's easier for a camel to go through the eye of a needle than for a rich man to enter into heaven. The Bible text is clear there. It is impossible for a camel to go through the eye of a needle. It's impossible. It can't even stick its tongue through the eye of a needle. It is absolutely impossible. And so, look at this. Look at how the disciples respond. In Mark chapter 10, verses 26 to 27, "And they were astonished out of measure, saying among themselves, 'Who then can be saved?' And Jesus, looking upon them, saith, 'With men it is impossible, but not with God. For with God all things are possible.'" These disciples, they were astonished. They were shocked. They probably were so happy to see this rich young ruler coming to Jesus. Like, oh yes, they're ready to make him part of the disciple group. This is the one that's going to bankroll all our activities. He's going to support us. We don't need to worry about money anymore. Everyone's going to come want to follow Jesus now, you see. And they must have been so disappointed when they saw how Jesus spoke to him and turned him away. It wasn't the first time. Nicodemus came to Jesus by night, and he eventually left as well and didn't follow Jesus until Jesus died and resurrected. You see? So they were shocked. Who then can be saved? I mean, if this rich young ruler couldn't be saved, I mean, maybe out of all people, he must have looked like he was in a saving relationship with Jesus, because our mentality, even back then, just as it is today, the mentality must have been what? God must have blessed this man. God, in order for you to bless this man, he must have been faithful. And so we equate riches and being rich with what? Faithfulness. But it's not always the case, isn't it? Jesus still said what? One thing thou lackest. There was still one thing that he was still falling short of. And you know, it's very interesting. It's very interesting how Jesus says this though. Because he says what? If you go back to the text there, he says, with men it is impossible, but not with God. For all things are possible with God. And look, I want to give a different spin on this text. You know, sometimes we use that Bible text, all things are possible with God, that we can do anything. But in its context, what is Jesus saying? All things are possible with God. It's possible for a rich man to be saved. And maybe you're waiting for me to give you hope, right? You're the rich man or woman sitting there listening here this evening and you're thinking, ah, okay, here it is. What's the punchline? What is it, Ben? How can God help me to be saved today as a rich man or a rich woman? And God says what? You got to sell everything. You got to sell everything. Because this rich young ruler made his riches above God. He made his riches his God. And maybe today, the reason why you're not willing to sell something is because that thing is so precious to you, it's above God. Maybe it's your phone. Maybe it's your relationship. Maybe it's your job. There is something that you may have to sacrifice today, and God, Jesus, is telling you, you got to get rid of it. You got to sell it. And not just sell it to gain a bit of profit, but you give that money to the poor. What is it? But how can a rich man be saved then, Ben? You're trying to give me hope and then destroy it at the same time. Well, that's the thing. That's Jesus' solution for a rich man or a rich woman to be saved, which is to sell everything. And what God needs to do is not to make us poor, but to change our hearts that we're willing to sacrifice and give it up. Do you see that? Covetousness is in here. It's within our heart, within our thinking. It's so hard to detect. It's so deceptive. And God says, the only way that I can deal with this is to see whether your loyalty lies with me, whether you are really willing to sacrifice and give up your most cherished and prized possession. Do you see that? Some of us, we make our girlfriend or boyfriend higher than God. Not even married yet. And the person is sick, and you don't go to church because of them as well. You just stay home and take care of them, even though they just got a slight fever. I mean, look, I understand emergency situations, but you know, it gets to this point, even as a pastor, when my spouse is sick, I have a responsibility to the church. God is more important. Are you willing to go? Do you see that, friends? I'm not saying you leave them behind and you know, sell them, sacrifice them, get rid of them. No. But through our daily actions, we show what is more important. Some of us, we make our children our God. We make them above God. Do you see that? What is it that God is trying to tell you today? That there's one thing you still lack. One thing. What is it? The heart is deceptive above all things. If you pray, God will show it to you. And it's not for me to say what it is, because there are just a million things that we get attached to. A little child can get so attached to a teddy bear. Who knows? You say, oh, well, I'll just replace this teddy bear for, it's just not the same teddy bear. A person can get attached to two sticks, right? What is it in your life that You really treasure so much that you put it above God. And it sometimes is our responsibility as a husband and as a father. But no. Our responsibility to God is still first. So that when you come to this point, should I work on the Sabbath to provide for my family or just go to church? From the worldly perspective, guess what? It looks irresponsible. You're not providing for your home, your family, the person that you promised to support and to cherish and to provide for all your life. But no, God is first. And you see, friends, with man, it is impossible. But with God, all things are possible. God can change the heart to change your priorities around. This is where the missionaries come in and martyrs that are willing to die for the faith. Their priorities seem to the world inverted or skewed or perverted. But you see, you can't look through the eyes of the world. Then you got to judge by what God says in His word. And His word was very clear to the rich young ruler. Sell everything, give to the poor, take up your cross and follow me, and you will have riches in heaven. And he couldn't. His mind had not been touched by the love of God. Friends, why do we sacrifice? Because we are committed to that thing. Whether it's a relationship, whether it's our work, whether it's our studies, whether it's possessions, we have a feeling, a love towards it. Do you see that? And Jesus is saying, anything that you love more than me, then there needs to be change. You might be going to church. You might be paying 10% tithe and 20% offering, but Jesus didn't say to the rich young ruler, give away 50%. He said, sell everything. And Jesus today is saying, I need your whole heart. If you don't give me your whole heart and willing to surrender everything, then you're going to come infinitely short of heaven. With man, it is impossible, but with God, it is possible. Only as you are willing to surrender to Him today. I want to show you in closing how the disciples respond in verse 28 of Mark chapter 10. Then Peter began to say unto him, lo, we have left all and followed thee. He began to get confident. It's like, oh yeah, surely I deserve a place in heaven, isn't it? Ah, look, we've left everything for you, Jesus. What do we get? You know, surely we'll get treasures in heaven, right? But what else? What else? And look how Jesus responds. And Jesus answered and said, verily I say unto you, there is no man that hath left house, or brethren, or sisters, or father, or mother, or wife, or children, or lands, for my sake and the gospel's, but he shall receive 100-fold now in this time, houses and brethren, and sisters, and mother, and children, and lands, with persecutions, and in the world to come eternal life. But many that are first shall be last, and the last shall be first. I want you to think about this. Because Peter said, oh, we've left everything and followed you, Jesus. What do we get? And Jesus gave this promise that echoes down to our day today as well. He says, if you give everything, I will give you even 100-fold now in this time. In this time, he wasn't referring to heaven, future eternal life. He says, I'll give you 100 now in this time. Yes, you will do even greater things. You will be blessed even more beyond measure. Did Jesus give them 100 times more? Well, if you're thinking about riches, then maybe you're disappointed. But I'm telling you, did Jesus work through the disciples more than 100-fold? Yes, Peter, his epistles still echo down to us today. Peter, on the day of Pentecost, baptized 3,000. Peter, when he would walk along the street, people revered him so much that they wanted to sit under his shadow, that even as his shadow touched them, they would be healed. Even more than what Jesus did when the woman touched his robe, at the hem of his robe, and she was healed. But this, his shadow healed them. Peter, Did he receive 100-fold more in this life? Yes, he did, but not from the perspective of what you are thinking today. Jesus' promise here in Mark is not an investment plan. God, I gave you 1,000. Please give me back 100,000 now. God, I gave you my little Myvi, my little Toyota Camry. Now, please give me a Hummer or a Mercedes-Benz or whatever it is. No, we shouldn't be looking at it from that perspective. Why? Because if our heart has been touched and changed already by the love of Christ, then when we sacrifice everything and give to the poor and follow Jesus, the thought of wanting 100x in this time is not foremost in our mind, at least not from the monetary value. So friends, please don't go out there today and say, oh, the Bible says this, I didn't know, I never saw this 100-fold, but I'm going to sell everything and I'm going to give it to the church. I'm going to give it to the poor. I'm going to give it to my neighbors. I'm going to get rid of everything. And I'm just going to prove the lesson of Jesus, his promise. I'm going to prove his promise true. Friends, many of you, if not all of you, are going to be sadly disappointed. But at the same time, I don't want you to sit there and do nothing as well. Sell everything. What is the one thing that you lack? What is that one thing that is still hindering you from giving your whole heart and life to Jesus? Too many of us were waiting for something so clear, or just the events, to just something to come up. But friends, why can't we just fabricate that event and say, God, I'm going to give this to start this project. Just do it. Take it as a sign from God that he wants you to start it. You know, friends, what is the one thing? And Jesus said at the end there, many shall be first, will be last. And those last shall be first. Many who start out rich in this life, seemingly the head of society, will become the very last at the end. And those that were last, they are the ones that become first. Friends, I want you to think about this. Maybe just the tinkling of the gold and the silver has caught our eye too much, that we've lost sight of Jesus. Christ's solution is total surrender. Not starting with possessions, but with our heart and our life. To say, God, I give you everything. Please, I open the door. Come in and take total control. Friends, if you're willing to surrender everything, then God will show you what needs to go next, what possession it is, who you need to help, how you need to follow Christ. But until we get to that point, no matter if it's just a small little item in our life, or a house or a car, no matter from small to big, it doesn't matter. We will always struggle because the heart is not surrendered. And you will not want to sacrifice for somebody that you do not love. And so today, God, he's knocking on the door of your heart. He wants to come in. You know, it's rightly summarized, the Ten Commandments, to love God with all your heart, soul, strength, and might, and your neighbor as yourself. It's about love. And whether Jesus has filled your heart with his love or not. And so if you're struggling today, or even if you don't know, it's not about just sitting there and doing nothing, friends. I want you to give Jesus a chance. I don't want you to look at the end as like, oh, I don't want to follow God because he's going to ask me to sacrifice everything now. No, friends. Just get to know him. And there'll be willing sacrifice. John, the revelator on the Isle of Patmos, exiled from everybody, but there he gained the most amazing revelations. Even though Peter was crucified upside down, he counted it a privilege. The disciples, they were willing to give and to be spent for the sake of the gospel. Why? Because they had the love of Jesus burning in their hearts. What is the one thing that is keeping you from following Jesus fully? What is that speck? What is that dot that has marred your perfect white garment that Jesus has given to you, that he's saying, my son, my daughter, I want you to give it up today? I pray that you'll be willing. Willing to give him a chance, to allow him to come into your heart and guide and direct you fully. Come, let's pray. Father in heaven, I thank you, Lord, that as you set your sight on this earth, that you were committed to each and every one of us. Your love was unabated. In fact, it grew stronger when you came as a human being because you saw and understood fully firsthand our helpless condition. And Father, here we are in the flesh and we struggle. We struggle with even just following you wholeheartedly. I pray, Lord, that you would help us today to surrender totally to you, to allow you to come in, to perform the work upon our heart that needs to be done. And then, Lord, let the results be what they may be, that you would guide us in how we live this life for you, in how we spend our money, in how we allow our possessions to be let go. Lord, I just pray that you would please help us and guide us to that end. Please be with my brothers and sisters here today. Help us, O Lord, to truly follow Jesus every step of the way. For we pray in the name of Jesus Christ, our Lord and Savior. Amen.
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8: 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Today's episode is titled The Seduction of False Science. 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
9: We're going to go 1 Timothy 6, 20 and 21. It says, O Timothy, keep that which is committed to thy trust, avoiding profane and vain babblings and oppositions of science, falsely so called, which some professing have erred concerning the faith. Grace be with thee. Amen. Our message this Sabbath, the second part in our Creation versus Evolution series, is entitled The Seduction of False Science. 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If you have your Bible, go with me to the book of Exodus. We're going to come out of Exodus a bit to begin with. We're going to go into some of biological science today, stuff that I enjoyed when I was in college. And then we're going to bring this into some of the prophecies of the times in which we live. So we have a lot to cover, and so we're going to move quickly. Exodus chapter 5 and verse 1 sets the stage. You would remember that the children of Israel were in slavery in Egypt. Moses was born and sent down the river, and Pharaoh's daughter plucks him out. He's raised in Pharaoh's house the first 40 years of his life. Moses becomes a statesman. Many say he was a general and may even have had been in line for the throne of Pharaoh, some argue. Either way, when he thought it was his time to liberate his people, he slew an Egyptian and then what became a fugitive and ran. If you remember, Moses ran into the wilderness. How long did he stay there? 40 more years. So here's where the story gets interesting. Moses begins his actual ministry at 80 years of age. Somebody ought to say amen for everybody says it's too late to do something. He sees a burning bush. He talks with God. He gives God his reservations. He's worried about what he will do, but God encourages him. And Moses is sent back to the land he escaped for his life. The Pharaoh now is a different person than the one he would have left the 40 years earlier. God sends him and his brother Aaron in. And the Bible says, and Moses and Aaron went in and told Pharaoh, thus saith the Lord God of Israel, let my people go that they may hold a fast unto me in the wilderness. And Pharaoh said, who is the Lord? This is Pharaoh's famous line. Who is the Lord that I should obey his voice to let Israel go? I know not the Lord, neither will I let Israel go. This confrontation, this juxtaposition, this clash of cultures and civilizations. Moses stands there backed by the God of the universe. Pharaoh thinks himself a god. And of course, he is quite offended by the idea that he would be asked to let his slaves go who have been building him pyramids and sphinxes and all kinds of stuff. Who is the Lord that I should obey his voice to let Israel go? Let me tell you that this statement echoes with prophetic power, as we will see in a minute. It is relevant to what's going on in the world today. You jump to Exodus chapter 7 and verse 1. And the story I want to give you today is a story that you can often read through quickly. It's quite an interesting story, but there's a lot of power to this story. Exodus chapter 7 and verse 1 says this, and the Lord said unto Moses, see, I have made thee a god to Pharaoh, and Aaron thy brother shall be a prophet. Thou shalt speak all that I command thee, and Aaron thy brother shall speak unto Pharaoh, that he send the children of Israel out of his land. And here it is. This is the tough one a lot of people have when they read this story. And I will harden Pharaoh's heart and multiply my signs and my wonders in the land of Egypt. So people say, well, if God is the one hardening Pharaoh's heart, how can Pharaoh be held responsible? But if you read the verse carefully, the answer to the question is in the very verse. Watch this. Verse 3, and I will harden Pharaoh's heart by multiplying my signs and my wonders in the land of Egypt. It wasn't that God reached in and hardened Pharaoh's heart. All God had to do to a man so narcissistic that he thought he was divine was to show him actual divine manifestation. And the more Pharaoh saw the divine manifestation of the living God, the more his heart was hardened. And it's the same way today, church. There are those that as they see God and see him lifted up, when they see the evidences of God as he moves on this earth, they are not softened by it. They are hardened by it. And one of the reasons that the end time church, the God's remnant church, the commandment keeping people of God will be so hated is that when the world sees the miracle of conversion and sanctification in the lives of God's end time church, listen, they will be hardened against us and persecution will ensue. Verse 4, but Pharaoh shall not hearken unto you, that I may lay my hand upon Egypt and bring forth mine armies and my people, the children of Israel, out of the land of Egypt by great judgments. And the Egyptians shall know that I am the Lord, when I stretch forth mine hand upon Egypt and bring out the children of Israel from among them. How did God do this? He used 10 plagues. Won't get into the plagues today, except to tell you this. He's also going to use plagues at the end of time. Somebody ought to say amen. In fact, there were 10 plagues for Egypt, but in Revelation, it says there are 7 last plagues. And the reason I believe, one of the reasons I believe that's the case is the first 3 plagues on Egypt, the Egyptians and the children of Israel can get. It was only the 7 last plagues in Egypt that only affected the Egyptians, just as the 7 last plagues of Revelation will only affect the wicked. Let me tell you something. I do not want to be a part of those 7 last plagues. There'll be a lot of people who will conform to the world. They will do what the world says do because it is easier and more convenient. They will switch out of following God. Even some who we have seen be very dedicated to the cause of Christ will switch up because they do not want to deal with not being able to buy and sell. They will receive the mark of the beast for the convenience of their homes and their cars. But then when the plagues begin to fall, they will realize they have gotten a bum deal. If you trade it in comfort now for plagues later. Exodus 7 and verse 6, and Moses and Aaron did as the Lord commanded them. So did they. And Moses was 80 years old. There it is. He was 80 years old. A score is 20 years. He's 4 times 20, 80 years old. Aaron was a little older. Aaron was 83 years old. He was 83. They die at 120 and 123 years old. 40 years of ministry. Interesting thing about Moses' life. Let me throw this in there. He was educated in the house of Egypt, in the house of the Pharaoh, 40 years. He was uneducated 40 years in the wilderness with God and the sheep. Now it's time for him to do his work. Look at verse 8. And the Lord spake unto Moses and unto Aaron, saying, when Pharaoh shall speak unto you, saying, show a miracle for you, then shalt thou say unto Aaron, take thy rod and cast it before Pharaoh, and it shall become a what? Can you imagine? Now, he'd already done this. If you read the book of Exodus, out by the burning bush, when God was talking to Moses, he threw down his rod and it became a serpent. Now they're going to show this to Pharaoh. And you would think, let me tell you something. Somebody came in here right now with a big old stick, threw it down here and it became a big old serpent. Two things would happen. One, I'd leave all of y'all sitting right where you are and come out the back door. But number two, most of you would believe whatever this guy says after that. But I want to show you the power of deception. Verse 10. And Moses and Aaron went in unto Pharaoh, and they did so as the Lord had commanded. And Aaron cast down his rod before Pharaoh and before his servants, and it became a what? Can you imagine? He walks in, takes his rod, throws it down. The thing starts to sliver. Tongue starts to pop out. It's a snake. And it's moving around. And snakes were sacred to the Egyptians. Verse 11, look at what the response is. Then Pharaoh also called the wise men and the sorcerers. Now the magicians of Egypt, they also did in like manner with their enchantments. For they cast down every man his rod, and they became serpents. But Aaron's rod swallowed up their rods. This is the first supernatural clash between Pharaoh and Moses and Aaron. He takes the rod, Aaron throws it down, it becomes a serpent. What I want you to get is that Pharaoh is not fazed. Nothing about the text says that Pharaoh pulled his

In the end, Pharaoh said, the fact that God showed himself hardened his heart. Let me show you a couple other quick things. This is a couple pieces of information you got to know. The reason Pharaoh wasn't shocked is because magic was the science and the of ancient Egypt, and it went hand in hand, magic and science in ancient Egypt. Were they great scientists? Absolutely. There's no way they could have constructed the pyramids, the sphinxes, all the wonderful things they did if they weren't master archaeologists, geometrists, if they didn't know measurements well. They clearly understood the stars and astronomy because of the way they actually were able to line up many of these things so that they matched constellations. These were brilliant people in a brilliant civilization, but their brilliance helped to corrupt them. They trusted in magic. This is another, or this is from BBC. Ancient Egyptian magic. In Egypt, myth magic is called Hika. Now look at this. It was called Hika. It was one of the forces used by the creator to make the world. So the magic they used, they believed, was what the same force that created the world. In fact, when you read about Egyptian magic, it sounds like the force from Star Wars. I know some of y'all like Star Wars. But it's more like Hika than it is like the Holy Spirit. In fact, it's nothing like the Holy Spirit. Through Hika, symbolic actions could have practical effects. All deities and people were thought to possess this force in some degree. And there were rules about who and who could do it. So the priests were able to do it, but nobody else was able to do it. And so they thought they could, with magic, they thought they could create life. So their explanation of the origin of life and of the universe was that magic created it. And I'm here to submit to you today that we live in a time where what we say is that evolution created it. And I want to submit that the serpent, the rods being thrown down in front of our children today that are turning into serpents are the rods of evolution and false science. And if you're not careful, your heart will be hardened like Pharaoh's. Sister White says this, Patriarchs and Prophets, page 264. The magicians did not really cause their rods to become serpents, but by magic, aided by the great deceiver, they were able to produce this appearance. It was beyond, here, this is important. It was beyond the power of Satan to change the rods to living serpents. The prince of evil, though possessing all the wisdom and might of an angel fallen, has not power to create or to give life. This is the prerogative of who? Of God alone. Why is this battle between creation and evolution so potent? Part of it is because Satan cannot create. So he wants to deprive you of the knowledge of God as a creator. This is literally one of the reasons that there was war in heaven. He was not a part of the process of creation. He cannot create. And in this, Satan is still angry. In fact, he hates you and the fact that you can procreate. And hence, he's come after that as well. Watch this. She says, Patriarchs and Prophets, page 264. But all that was in Satan's power to do, he did. He produced a what? A counterfeit. To human sight, the rods were changed to serpents. Such they were believed to be by Pharaoh and his court. There was nothing in their appearance to distinguish them from the serpent produced by Moses. Though the Lord caused the real serpent to swallow up the spurious ones, yet even this was regarded by Pharaoh not as a work of God's power, but as what? As a result of a kind of magic superior to that of his own servants. It didn't soften Pharaoh's heart. It hardened it. He didn't see that one ate up the other one. Satan has not the power to produce life. He still cannot create life. And one of the ways that this manifests itself when you study, and in undergrad, I was a biology major and a chemistry minor. And I am so glad I went to an Adventist school at Oakland University at the time where they taught you creation and they taught it to you in our science classes. I had professors who showed you PhD geneticists, biochemists who taught you that based on the evidence of science, the world had to have been created as the Bible says in the book of Genesis. I hate to say it, that many of our kids, we send them to other schools, they don't get it. And unfortunately, even if they send them to some of our own schools, they may not get it. And one of the ways we notice, and I'm going to try and keep all the science really, really basic, but one of them

0: is the law of biogenesis. Have you heard of this law? Let me read the law. This law says two things. Living things always come from what? Living things. That's the first rule of the law of biogenesis. The second thing it says is living things produce only more living things like themselves. In nature, we have never seen a single exception to this basic law of science. Now, here's the thing. Some evolutionists say, well, this law has been debunked. You could do away with it. But let me go back to Egypt. They can try and debunk the law, but one serpent eats up the other serpents. The fact of the matter is, if there was ever just one incident of this law being broken, everything about how we understand science would change. Life cannot come from non-living things, which means if there was a big bang, where did the first life come from? Now, what the evolutionists do is they try and cheat. They cheat and say, well, based on the way the world is today, but if you go back then, the world might have been different. It's funny, they say that about this, but when you do that around radiometric dating, which we'll talk about at another time, they say, no, whatever radiometric dating does now, it couldn't have been different in the past. And so they can measure everything in billions and billions of years. They will do whatever it takes to hold on to this lie. Now, let me read you a couple more things. This is from Apologetics Press. I'll read a few of these. Quotes from evolutionists. Prominent marine biologist and evolutionist Martin Moe admitted, a century of sensational discoveries in the biological science has taught us that life arises only from life. That was in 1981. It was Louis Pasteur. You know when you get a thing of milk and it says pasteurized? It's named after a man. And he's the one that proved the germ theory, in a sense, and showed that there's no such thing as spontaneous generation. You don't just get life when a mold grows on a wall. It's not grown on a wall because it spontaneously came there. It's because mold pieces were floating in the air the whole time. It's all around you. And that's how it happens. So we now know it only comes from life. This evolutionist, George G. Simpson, perhaps the most influential paleontologist of the 20th century, stated, there's no serious doubt that biogenesis is the rule, that life comes only from other life, that a cell, the unit of life, is always and exclusively the product or offspring of another cell. These are evolutionists. From his textbook Biology, A Search for Order and Complexity, Morin Schlusser wrote, historically, the point of view that life comes only from life has been so well established through the facts revealed by experiment that it is called the law of biogenesis. These are evolutionists saying this. Evolutionist and Nobel laureate George Wald of Harvard University says, as for spontaneous generation, it continued to find acceptance until finally disposed of by the work of Louis Pasteur. He further stated, one has only to contemplate the magnitude of this task to concede, here it is, the evolutionist talking, to concede that the spontaneous generation of a living organism is what? It's impossible. Yet here we are as a result, I believe, of spontaneous generation. That's what you call crazy. You just told us it's impossible. And then you say, but here we are, the result of the impossible. And then they say that when you say God created the world, you're crazy. So spontaneous generation is impossible, but I'm going to believe it anyway. I hope you guys are getting this. This is serious stuff. It has big ramifications. And the other part of it is this. We'll do one other piece of science today, and then we'll move on. The other thing about the idea of life is that it takes a lot of information. In other words, if you think about it, we big old gazebo thing for our backyard. And you're right. In order to put together the gazebo, what do you have to have? Instructions. Can you imagine if somebody just dropped all the parts of the gazebo in your backyard, no instructions? You'd figure it out maybe, but it would take you a long time. What if they just dropped all the parts to your car when you went to the dealer? They said, all right, we're just going to ship you all the car parts. And they just dropped all, dropped all the parts to your nice car in the driveway. Doors over here, carburetor over here, parts all over the place. Without the information, hear me, church, without the information to put the thing together, it becomes very difficult. The more complex the thing, the more important the information, and often the more volume of information you need. The problem with evolution is you're saying these things came into existence with no information, with no manual to put it together. that somehow chance alone did it. It is a statistical impossibility. And another time I'll show you the math on that. It is literally statistically impossible. In fact, even with the billions of years they give to evolution, if you really looked at just how long it would take for the amino acids to arrange themselves and form enough proteins that you might be able to get life, it would take more time than evolution allows.
1: It's time for a short music break now, listeners. Here's a song by Sovereign Grace Music titled In the Beginning. Then we'll be right back for the second half of Creation versus Evolution. I'm Phil Pennington, and you're on Faith FM.

John Keosian, biology professor at Rutgers University. Even conceptually, it is difficult to see how a system satisfying the minimum criteria for a living thing can arise by chance and simultaneously include a mechanism containing the suitable information for its own replication. In other words, even if you somehow got lucky enough and all the stuff aligned and you were able to create that first cell, here's the challenge. How does the cell get the information to make another cell? It is, church, literally evolution is impossible. And it's unfortunate. Many are afraid to say it. In fact, many Christians kowtow because they want to be accepted into scientific circles. They bow to this foolishness. It is literally the doctrines of devils. It is the rod that Satan has thrown down as a counterfeit. It is a snake that is not alive. There are more quotes. New Scientist, Hoyle and Wickram Singh, a lamented, precious little in the way of biochemical evolution could have happened on the earth. You see that? These are evolutionists talking now. It is easy to show that the 2,000 or so enzymes that span the whole of life could not have evolved on earth. If one counts the number of trial assemblies of amino acids that are needed to give rise to the enzymes, the probability of their discovery by random shufflings turns out to be less than 1 in 10 to the 40,000. Now, some of you may not remember math from 7th, 8th grade when you do this, but 1 to the 6 would be what? Well, 1 to the 6 would be, huh? 1 million. 1 million. 1 to the 6. This is 1 to the 40,000. That's the statistical chance the evolutionists give you. It's not Christians writing this. This is the evolutionists talking. Why is this so difficult? Because in order for you to have a cell that would function, the challenge comes here. It comes in the DNA needs enzymes. In other words, you can't just have DNA. Even if you figured out a way to make it work, it can't just work without machinery, cellular machinery, to keep it stretched out and to supercoil it the right way. It is one of the most amazing things. It is a four-letter alphabet that can create all of the life we have. And someone would have to then be able to explain away how you get a four-letter alphabet that works the first time, or the 20th time, or the 1,000th time it tries. It just wouldn't work. And you can see that all of these things have to be able to happen. You have to have RNA. You have to be able to unwind the DNA. If it overwinds, all of these things have certain enzymes that have to work to fix it. So let me read a couple more of these and we'll move on. But at present, science has no satisfactory answer to the question of the origin of life on Earth. Perhaps the appearance of life on Earth is a miracle. This is an evolutionist talking. Scientists are reluctant to accept that view, but their choices are limited. Either life was created on Earth by the will of a being outside the grasp of scientific understanding. Somebody ought to say amen. Or it evolved on our planet spontaneously through chemical reactions occurring in non-living matter lying on the surface of the planet. Those are your two options. And the second option simply doesn't work. Statistically, scientifically, it simply does not work. Now watch this. The first theory places the question of the origin of life beyond the reach of scientific inquiry. It is a statement of faith in the power of a supreme being, not subject to the laws of science. The second theory is also an act of faith. Did you get that? Evolution itself, he says, is also an act of faith. The act of faith consists in assuming that the scientific view of the origin of life is correct without having concrete evidence to support that belief. That's an evolutionist talking. I want you to get that there's only two options. And my Bible explains it in Genesis chapters 1 and 2 and 3. All the way up through the story of the flood. The world, we understand why the world is the way it is. There has to be a God. There has to be a designer. And that's important. Let me go back to why we do this series. Because if God is lying to us in Genesis 1 and chapter 2, if he's lying to us at the beginning of the Bible, how can you believe him in John chapter 3 and verse 16 when he says, "For God so loved the world that he gave his only begotten son"? If he's lying to you at the outset of the book, if he's lying to you at the basic fundamentals of the book, if he is not actually the creator of the world, how can you trust him anywhere else? Hence, evolution is an attack on Christianity itself. So genetics show the fingerprint of God.
If you look, DNA needs detangling. The double helix is only about 2.5 nanometers, 1/10 millionth of an inch wide. So I want you to try and figure out how you'd measure 1/10 of a, 1/10, 1/10 millionth. It's even smaller than I was saying. 1/10 millionth of an inch, too thin to be seen without a light microscope. A complete turn of the helix is about 10 and a half letters long, but the whole DNA molecule is extremely long. Watch this, church. Look at this. The largest human chromosome is the first one. It is composed of 220 million letters and would be 85 millimeters or 3.4 inches long if stretched out fully. If all the DNA in our cell were lined up, it would be about 2 meters or 6 or 7 feet long. If you took one cell and took all the DNA out, it would be so thin you couldn't see it. One ten millionth of an inch wide, or whatever they said, and then 7 feet long. And that's got to fit inside of a microscopic cell perfectly. Have you ever tried to take like Christmas lights out and just and mess with them? What happens? They get all tangled up. You can't straighten them out. I know a lot of y'all don't do Christmas, but you used to, right? And so the Christmas lights get all tangled up and you can't, and you're sitting there trying to unwrap them. And some of y'all just throw them down and go buy a whole new one from Walmart because it's faster and easier. Imagine the complexity of keeping this sticky DNA material 7 feet long, less than 1/10 millionth of an inch wide, keeping it perfectly ordered so it can function. It takes a God to do that. Can't happen by accident. Can your oil change itself by accident? You better go get your oil changed. If you think somehow oil just going to jump into your pan in your car. And so what we know now is that literally you need these enzymes to create what we call supercoils. I remember studying this in medical school. And, right? So you have to have DNA polymerase, DNA ligase to cut it, DNA primase, and then primer. And I won't get into all the science of this. It is a beautiful thing, and they've seen animations of it where all of it happens and how it all is like an orchestrated action as the DNA functions in order to keep the DNA right. Here's the problem. Without these things, what would happen is you'd get mutations and life could never start, because unlike Marvel's X-Men teach you, mutation does not give you superpowers. It gives you problems. You're not going to mutate and be able to jump up on a wall and stick to it, or stick out your tongue and claws come out your hand. None of that stuff is going to happen. You're going to mutate and wind up in the hospital. So they put in, God put in place these protective measures. Now watch this. There's several classes of topoisomerases, but they are grouped into two types. The type one cuts one of the DNA strands and temporarily bonds to both ends of the cut, right? And then the uncut strand is free to pass through the break. In either case, this relieves or relaxes the strain one twist at a time. Finally, the break is reconnected. This is called ligation. Isn't that powerful? So what happens as it's twisting up, you have an enzyme that disconnects it so that it can then release the pressure on the twist. And then when it's all untwisted, it reconnects it. Now, hear me ask you something. Where would the first one of those enzymes have come from in evolution? You see, the problem is, it's like a car. You can't create the engine with no tires and drive until the tires evolve. It's irreducibly complex. You can't create the tires and the seats and sit in it and wait for the engine to evolve either. And this is what happened on a cellular level. All the pieces had to be there. And the only way that's possible, if you study engineering, if you study biology, is the pieces had to all be in place at the same time, which means they had to be designed. The other one, type two, is more complex. This type cuts both strands of the double helix and holds them apart. It then pulls a loop out of the double helix from a non-cut section through the break. After that, the two strands are reconnected. The pass-through DNA is released, and finally, the enzyme releases the reconnected DNA so the process can be repeated as necessary. This requires ATP for several of these steps. The other one didn't require ATP. When DNA is replicated, sometimes the two daughter DNA molecules can end up wound around each other, other like links in a chain, right? And so thus separating these linked molecules is called decatentation. And this is vital. This is a vital role of the type two enzyme. So you see, all of these things happen. If they don't happen, the DNA can't work. If you really evolved, you'd have to have this in place up front. But why would you have it if you didn't have the DNA for it to work on? This is the dilemma of evolution. The conclusion from that,
Even the simplest living creatures need these enzymes before they can read their DNA instructions to make proteins or pass them on to their offspring. These are complex, well-designed machines that cut, move, then reconnect the DNA. Since reproduction is impossible without them, Darwinian evolution, random mutation, plus natural selection could not have produced the first of these enzymes. This is powerful. And this is why the Bible says this. 1 Timothy 6:20. O Timothy, keep that which is committed to thy trust. Avoid profane and vain babblings and oppositions of science, falsely so called. Be careful what you listen to. There are those who will say, listen, we've got to make the Bible fit the science. But you know what happens? They don't realize the science moves the goalpost. When I was a kid, there was the way that the Big Bang was described is not the way they describe the Big Bang now. You see, unlike us, they can just change it. If it stops working, if they discover something that doesn't fit, they just change it. We can't change Genesis chapter 1. At least we shouldn't. We've got to be careful in these last days because this is one of the ways. And here's why it's so relevant. It abuts the Sabbath, the same thing that happened in Egypt. One of the reasons Pharaoh was so mad is they wanted to leave Egypt to go and worship their God, to have a feast, to keep the Sabbath. And Pharaoh was upset about it. In order to, one of the ways, and we often think about Sunday laws and that force to eradicate the Sabbath. But this is another way to eradicate the Sabbath. If you believe, and I've met Adventists who tell me they believe that each of the 6 days were millions and millions of years. And I say, well, how do you keep the Sabbath then? The Sabbath is a day. We'll talk about that in another talk. So let's go into something. Let's connect this to prophecy now. Revelation chapter 11, verse 5-8 says this. And if any man will hurt them, fire proceeds out of their mouth, speaking of the two witnesses, and devour their enemies. And if any man will hurt them, he must in the same manner be killed. And he talks about the Old and New Testament. The two witnesses have power to shut heaven, that it rain not in the days of their prophecy, and have power to water to turn to blood and to smite the earth with all plagues as often as they will. So reference back to Elijah and Moses in the Old Testament. And when they shall have finished their testimony, the beast that ascends out of the bottomless pit shall make war against them and shall overcome them and kill them. Something would happen that would cause the testimony of Scripture to be threatened. And this would be a beast that is not given a form or a shape. Follow me, because there's two beasts like that in Revelation. And I believe the two beasts are more connected than we realize. Verse 8, and their dead bodies shall lie in the street of that great city, which is spiritually called Sodom and what? Egypt, where also our Lord is crucified. So where they were going to attack against Christ, where our Lord is crucified, is not speaking of literal Jerusalem. This is the spirit that came against Christ. And Sodom, which is immorality. And the other part of it is Egypt, which is atheism and a push for atheism. In other words, it is Pharaoh's words, who is this God that I should obey him? This all happened in the French Revolution. This happened, and it's also the wounding of the first beast of Revelation 13, when Berthier, Napoleon's general, out of this atheistic movement, this beast of Revelation 11 that comes from out of this pit, it rises up, and Napoleon decides he is going to spread the principles of revolutionary France all across Europe. Finally, he goes into the Vatican, takes the Pope captive, brings him to Paris where he dies, and a deadly wound is given to the first beast of Revelation 13. You following me? Now watch this. This wound, the Bible says, is going to be healed. I want to submit to you that we are watching the wound be healed now. And the theory of evolution is key to the healing of the wound. And I never thought of it that way. The reason is, it is the same power that took the Pope captive. This atheistic socialist ideology that was part of the French Revolution. Karl Marx wrote his most important works in France. France was the place. And France had previously been the eldest son, some say the eldest daughter, of the Pope of the Vatican. France changed radically in 1798, before 1798 in the French Revolution. And you saw all of these things. And now here's what's crazy. They then began to put to death those who the Pope relied on, the monarch. So they put, this is Louis XVI. Marie Antoinette is ultimately put to death. The guillotine was so crazy. They were putting each other to death. Robespierre put people to death. Then he got caught and he got put to death. That guillotine was busy. I've read that the guy who invented the guillotine got guillotined.
Right? So you got to be careful. You jump into a revolution, you better know where you stand, because he jumped into a revolution and lost his own head. And why is this relevant? Church, it's come full circle. The ideas of the French Revolution are front and center in the world. And some of our congregants here understand what I mean, because when you start to study, and I've been reading a lot on this, it literally spreads throughout Europe. And in the early 1900s, there's a Bolshevik Revolution. And all of a sudden, this not the very same principles of the French Revolution, but a socialist, atheistic, communist system rises up in Europe and begins to wipe Christianity off the face of the earth. In prayer meeting, I was talking about a book I'm reading now about one of the prisons in Romania and how they tortured Christians in Romania under Soviet communist rule. I should say communist rule. It was unbelievable. This thing has spread, and church, it is coming back around, because the interesting thing is the Jesuits, I'm going to show you in a second, they have been taken over by socialism. And the current Pope is a Jesuit socialist. And I believe that that is a statement that the deadly wound of Revelation chapter 13, the beast that was wounded, that wound is, if it's not healed already, it's healing pretty quickly. And these forces are now going to come together. So a lot of people say it's the religious right, or it's the far left, and we think they're two different things. Let me tell you something. The more you study it, you realize the two need each other for the prophecies to be fulfilled. What do I mean by that? The religious right will have the moral machinery. They will feel that they can make the world moral on their own. But it will be the left who will swell government to the size like it was under the occupation of communism all over the world. And it wasn't just the Soviet Union. Communism in the last century was responsible for over 100 million deaths. And I don't mean just in Siberia and in Romania and Ukraine. I am talking about in China under Mao. I'm talking about in Cambodia under Pol Pot. I'm talking about in Cuba under Castro. If you go around the world and look at the death toll that came from the occupation of the atheistic beliefs that come out of Revelation chapter 11, it is mind blowing. And what's shocking to me is that I hear Adventist folk talking about their socialist Democrats. What part has God with Baal? How do you mix the holy with the profane? We have taken the world's ideologies rather than standing on thus saith the Lord. So let me show you. How close to home is it? I didn't get to watch much of it because I was working yesterday. But this was the opening ceremony for the Olympics in Paris. They literally redid the French Revolution. They even had I don't think I have a picture of this mass dude jumping on top of roofs and flying around, this like vigilante looking dude flying all over the place. I'm going to have to go and read more and watch it. And what was fascinating is they had this. This is Marie Antoinette's head. Now, this is not real, so nobody worry about it. This is just they just figured out how to do it. They're really good makeup artists. But they did that. Now, look. One of the things they did, it says, an abomination and blasphemy. Paris Olympics drag show parodying the Last Supper sparks outrage. I'm going to show you why this happened. And this is not French. This is universal. It's not the French. This is across the board around the world. It is the spirit of that beast from Revelation chapter 11, Sodom and Egypt combined to produce these things. So look at this. Why the French Revolution is a warning to Christians today. This article is brilliant because ultimately it shows that there will become an intolerance and an inflexibility towards Christians around the world, because this thing spread all over the planet. Look at Revelation chapter 13, the second beast. It says this, and I beheld another beast coming out of the earth, and he had two horns like a lamb, and he spake as a dragon. And a lot of us think that it's a lamb-like beast, but notice the shape of this beast is not given either. It just tells you that he had two horns like a lamb. And we know that that is a Republican form of government, and that it also comes from Protestant Christianity. That these basic fundamental principles of the United States of America gave certain freedoms especially in the First Amendment of our Constitution that protected America. What is important to read into this is that it speaks as a what? How does the dragon speak? He blasphemes and he persecutes.
Now watch this. He exercised all the power of the first beast before him and caused the earth and them which dwell on therein to worship the first beast whose deadly wound was healed. So remember, the beast in Revelation 11 didn't cause people to worship. This one does. But they work together to build. I'm telling you, you have to have a big government to do what is going to be needed to for persecution to come in. And he doeth great wonders so that he maketh fire come down from heaven on earth in the sight of men. It'll be miracles and so-called miracles, just like it was in Pharaoh's court. And deceiveth them that dwell on the earth by the means of those miracles which he had power to do in the sight of the beast, saying to them that dwell on earth that they should make an image to the beast which had a wound by the sword and did live. Let me tell you something, church. We saw what looked like a miracle just a few weeks ago. For many Republicans, this article, this is Forbes magazine. For many Republicans, Trump's near miss signals God is involved. In fact, if you look at some of the tropes, they have now begun to elevate Donald Trump to almost messianic heights. Now, I'm not taking a political side. I can't say the other side's really policy-wise any better. I'll say that. I can only tell you this. That when the last time I preached here, I showed you where Trump said, when he comes into power, he will give the evangelicals more power than they've ever had. And I showed you that the last time I preached. Now, here's why this, again, when you're seven, let me make this clear. Seventh-day Adventists don't have political parties. If you understand prophecy, you can't pick a side. Because there is no side for you. You're in a catch-22 situation. Neither side works for you. And you have to know that you are, just as Jesus says, he said, my kingdom is not of this world. My citizenry is in heaven. So I don't get too caught up in this politics stuff. And one of the things that in most things that drains people. I teach at one of the universities and one of the other professors is there and she was so happy that Biden stepped down and Kamala stepped in and she was almost in tears. And then she started talking about Donald Trump. I thought the woman was going to have a stroke or something. I had to like literally put my arm on her shoulder and say, ma'am, trust me, it's going to be all right. I said, I'm moving to Canada. I said, did y'all move to Canada last time he was elected? You're still here. Why would you move now? I'm just saying, it doesn't even make sense. Don't waste your emotional energy on this. Our time must be spent on gaining the character of Christ. We've got to get ready for the close of probation and a time of trouble. You get caught up in this stuff. Somebody's like, oh, I'm sending my money to one of the Canada. I won't say which one. I'm sending my money to the Canada. I said, I'm not sending my money to them. They just read how much money they got. Send my money to Jamaica and help NCU build their church. That's where I'll send my money. I'm sending my money to gospel causes. When you get caught up in politics, you think you got to win a war that isn't your war to win. And where it gets interesting is this book. This is Malachi Martin's book. Many of you may have read it many years ago, The Jesuits. What's deep is that in this book, Malachi Martin, a traditional Jesuit priest, says that the Jesuits have been taken over by socialists. Communists. And one of them, and I didn't put it in here, I have to put it in another one, is the current Pope himself. He studied, and I was shocked, I was reading this, the two things about this Pope that shocked me. One of them was that in Argentina, he lined up underneath Pentecostals and even had them bless him in one of the Pentecostal services. But he also was trained and taught under Marxists in Argentina as well. Mind-blowing stuff. So here it is, the deadly wound, in my opinion, then is healed. If the one who inflicted the wound, Berthier, for the cause of atheist Republican principles under Napoleon, did what he did in 1798, and now you've got a pope that represents all of that and is in full power, we are nearing the end. Because all of the pieces have come together for true persecution to come. Because let me tell you something. We talk about a time of trouble. If you lived, I have friends from Russia. One of my good friends in Australia is from Russia. She tells me about what it was like. I told you guys that before. What it was like growing up Seventh-day Adventist when the Soviets were in power. We in America have no idea. Read about China and out of China. At 3 o'clock this morning, I did a study with Chinese Adventists from all over the world. I had to get up. Well, I didn't go to sleep. I just stayed up and did the Zoom call. And what the testimonies of Chinese Christians about what communism has done in persecution of them. Re-education camps exist in China right now for Christians and Muslims.
Did you know that right now, when we buying everything we buy, say made in China, did you know we're supporting a regime that literally has concentration re-education camps in the same spirit of that beast of Revelation 11? And we have no idea in America what's about to happen, because it all has come full circle. This is what Karl Marx said. He said, communism begins where atheism begins. That's what he said. He says here, Karl Marx says, the first requisite for the happiness of the people is the abolition of religion. I hope you're getting this. I hope you're getting this. When you see the protesters and you see these moves around socialism, our young people in universities across the country being indoctrinated into socialism. Let me tell you, I was there. I remember when I was in school and I was a bit of a black radical, and the Black Panther Party used to sell Mao Zedong's red book to make money. So I got his book and I started trying to find communist. I never could find them. I was in Alabama, so I couldn't find them to study with them, fortunately. But I thought maybe communism was what America needed. In my quest for social justice, I didn't realize nothing is more unjust than a communist regime. And this is where our young people are now. Many of them have been indoctrinated into this line of thinking right here in America. That's why Pope Francis can say evolution is real and God is no wizard. He literally says evolution is real because God is not a magician. What an insult to the God of the universe. But it starts to make sense when you understand where he comes from. You can go look this up. I mean, he said it. Here it is, Forbes, against the Catholic grain, Pope Francis trumpets socialism over capitalism. As far as I'm concerned, time is running out, church. And unless you have made your calling and your election sure, when the time of trouble hits, it will be too late to say, look, let me start getting ready. She says, reviewing here on May 25th, 1905, let the truths that are the foundation of our faith be kept before the people. There are many churches you go to and they will not preach doctrine. Have you heard about the love reality thing that's sweeping through our churches? They say, listen, you don't have to obey the Bible. You don't have to obey anything. God loves you so much. That's the reality. He won't destroy you. This is satanic doctrine. Some will depart from the faith, giving heed to seducing spirits and doctrines of devils. They talk science and the enemy comes in and gives them an abundance of science. But it is not the science of salvation. It is not the science of humility, of consecration, or of the sanctification of the spirit. We are now to understand what the pillars of our faith are, the truths that have made us a people what we are, leading us on step by step. They don't have the science of human. In fact, the more science they get, the more arrogant people get. I just want to finish up in Exodus chapter 12. We jump all the way to the end of the story after the 10 plagues. Verse 29 says, and it came to pass that at midnight, the Lord smote all the firstborn in the land of Egypt, from the firstborn of Pharaoh that sat on his throne unto the firstborn of the captive that was in the dungeon, and all the firstborn cattle. And Pharaoh rose up in the night, he and all his servants and all the Egyptians. And there was a great cry in Egypt, for there was not a house where there was not one dead. And he called for Moses and Aaron by night and said, rise up and get you forth from among my people, both you and the children of Israel, and go serve the Lord as you have said. Look at this last verse. Also take your flocks and your herds as you have said and be gone. And look at what Pharaoh says last to Moses. And bless me also. Satan cannot make new life. There's no spiritual biogenesis with Satan. Only God can give you new life. And this is why they try to destroy the theory of creation, the truth of creation for the theory of evolution, because they don't want you to accept that you can be a new creature in Christ Jesus. Whatever it is you used to do, wherever it is you were, just like he created the world from scratch, he can make us over to be like him. That is the power of his creation. The fear of evolution would leave you thinking you're just a product of a whole bunch of chance accidents. You are made in the image of God for a purpose. Today, decide you are going to live in

0: 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That brings us to the end of this episode of Creation versus Evolution. So until next time, stay safe, stay well, and be kind to one another. I'm Phil Pennington, and you're on Faith FM, positively different.
1: 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We have started a new Bible study series called The Secrets of Prophecy. 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
8: Welcome, listeners, to another Faith Adventure. Today I'm out in the Border Ranges in North New South Wales, and it's a beautiful sunny day as we look out on the ranges. And I'm in the house of a lady named Di. Di, it's good to have you on Faith Adventures today.
9: Well, thanks for having me.
8: Yeah, Diane, you have a wonderful story. And again, when I heard that story, I wanted to share that story with others. You called it Sam the Horse, is that right?
9: Yes, it's a story about a draft horse called Sam.
8: Okay, so it's not about a person, it's about a horse. How does a horse fit into a faith story, Di?
9: Well, this horse did. And it was the horse of my grandfather, Whit North, lived in Woolloombah, New South Wales. And his mother became a Seventh-day Adventist, one of the first in a group of 10 to be baptised in Woolloombah
8: Yeah.
9: A long time ago, and I'm not sure of the year.
8: Yeah.
9: So she had five boys.
8: That's a busy home.
9: It was, but they were, yeah, they were adults at this stage.
8: Okay.
9: And my grandfather was one of those boys.
8: Yes.
9: And he was more spiritually interested in what her new conversion was. So she was very keen to share what she had with him.
8: Okay.
9: And he was quite happy going to church. I think they were Presbyterian.
8: Yes.
9: And he was quite happy going to church on Sunday.
8: Yes.
9: And she changed to Saturday.
8: Okay.
9: Because she believed the truth of the Sabbath in the commandments and from creation, that God wanted rest on the Sabbath day. He told us how to live that way, and she accepted that.
8: Okay.
9: As the truth.
8: Yes.
9: So, of course, she wanted her boy to join her.
8: Yeah.
9: And he wasn't interested. He was quite happy. She decided, she just said, come with me 1 week. Just come with me. And she was on her own. Her husband had died years ago.
8: Okay.
9: So she raised her boys virtually on her own.
8: Wow.
9: So it was important to her to have one with her, I guess, like she would like them all, I guess.
8: Yeah.
9: He said he would go with her one week.
8: Yes.
9: And this is, this story actually went right round Moranbah.
8: Yeah.
9: Once it happened, which was interesting. I don't know if I'm putting that in order.
8: Yeah.
9: But anyway, that's how we heard it. We heard it later in my life.
8: Sure.
9: Because it had been left and forgotten about, but it did come to the surface.
8: Yes.
9: This time, which was in time to share with all the grandchildren, which was lovely.
8: So Witt's mum found the truth of the Bible, of the Sabbath, and said, come along. And he said, I'm not interested. She said, just come along.
9: That's right. So he decided he'd pray about it.
8: Yeah, okay.
9: And he did that. And then the next week come and he decided he'd go. And he was sharing that thought with his friend who was a neighbour, farming neighbour.
8: Mm-hmm.
9: And he decided... his friend asked, could he borrow Sam the horse? Sam was a beautiful draft horse that was the best worker in the area. He was known for that.
8: Yeah.
9: So back then they would share their implements, share what they needed, if someone needed something, and the horse was often shared around.
8: Yeah. So this is going back many years before tractors.
9: Yes.
8: And so the horse was the tractor pulling the implements.
9: That's right.
8: And so you have no horse, you can't work your farm.
9: That's right. That's right. My grandfather used the horse right up. He would never have a tractor. So his son who took over the farm bought the first tractor.
8: Wow.
9: He was right with horses. He loved horses. So anyway, Sam was lent to the neighbour for that day.
8: Okay.
9: And my grandfather went to church with his mother. And at the end of the day, the horse came back and he brought him back and he said to my grandfather, there's something wrong with this horse because he wouldn't work. I've had him before. He always works well. I couldn't get him to do a thing. And my grandfather said, oh, maybe he's not well. Maybe there is a problem.
8: Yeah.
9: So I took him back and the man said, can I borrow him next Saturday? Are you going to church next Saturday? And my grandfather said, yeah, go. Borrow him again. I'll go next week as well. Yeah. So the horse went out that week.
8: Yeah.
9: And it didn't work again.
8: Well.
9: He couldn't get him to do it. Yeah. And going back, my grandfather used him the week before. He was fine.
8: Yeah.
9: So my grandfather said, well, I'll try him tomorrow.
8: Yeah.
9: He might have a problem. And he tried him the next day and he worked fine all week again.
8: He worked all week again, not just one day.
9: They used him every day, I guess. Yeah. I'm not sure, but And so he worked fine. And my grandfather was starting to think.
8: He must think,
9: I prayed about this. What's going on here? Sam is good. He's fine with me. And the man borrowed him during the week and he worked for him too. That's right. That was a test. My grandfather said, will you take him another day and let's see what happens? So this would have been interesting for my grandfather to go through this. Finally, my grandfather decided to use him himself on Saturday.
8: He thought he'd try and try it himself on a Saturday. Yes.
9: He said, I'm going to try him myself.
8: Uh-huh.
9: So he did, and the horse wouldn't work for him.
8: Work for him as well.
9: Yes. So it was a wake-up to my grandfather. He said, the Lord's telling me something through this horse.
8: Yeah.
9: about the Sabbath.
10: Yeah.
9: So he decided to study it and go through with his mother.
10: Yeah.
9: And he could see it like it was the truth, of course. So he started keeping the Sabbath. And my grandfather, to the day he died, the Sabbath was so important.
10: Wow.
9: Where I know God was important to him, but God showed him this through his horse.
10: Yeah.
9: And the end of the story, Sam was just left to go out in the paddock until he died because other horses would be put down because they had to feed them, I guess.
10: That's right.
9: Sam was special. So Sam then never had to work on Sabbath again.
10: Sam had the day off. He had only worked 6 days instead of seven.
9: Yes, he did.
10: Yeah.
9: Yeah. And so I've told this story, and I know my cousins who have all know this story well have shared it with their family. I've shared it with my grandchildren, and they love it.
10: Yeah.
9: They love the fact that Sam kept the Sabbath.
10: Yeah.
9: And it's meant a lot to them.
10: Yeah.
9: Like it has to me.
10: Sure.
9: It's a special family story.
10: It is.
9: And so I love the Sabbath.
10: Yeah.
9: And my family love the Sabbath.
10: Yeah.
9: And we all keep it.
10: Beautiful.
9: And it's a gift from God.
10: Beautiful. And as you mentioned once before, Sam was known as one of the best workhorses in town. And then this story went out, got out, didn't it?
9: How it come back again. The story was popular when it happened in town. But my uncle was walking down Moorloombar and there was an old friend of his father's who was Wit North.
10: Yeah.
9: And he said hello to him. He said, "Oh, you're my father's friend, I guess," and whatever happened. But the friend said, "Oh, yes, oh, you're David North."
10: Yes.
9: I remember the horse that kept the Sabbath, Sam the horse that kept the Sabbath.
10: Wow.
9: And my uncle talked to him about that because my uncle said, "Oh, I'd forgotten about that."
10: Yeah.
9: For a while. Anyway, he said all of Moorloombar knew that story.
10: Wow.
9: Way back.
10: The whole town knew this horse.
9: It went round. He said
10: Sam
9: it went round.
10: Sam wouldn't work on Sabbath.
9: Yeah.
10: Yeah.
9: And this man wasn't a Sabbath keeper, but he just loved that story himself.
10: Yeah.
9: He said it was a great story.
10: Beautiful.
9: But whether you take on board these things yourself, it's up to you.
10: Yeah.
9: You know? Yeah. So that's the story, really.
10: Yeah. Beautiful. And if you could say one thing to people listening to this today, Di, what would you tell them?
9: I would tell them to pray about the direction they're going.
10: Yeah.
9: If my grandfather hadn't bothered, he didn't bother to pray, he would never have known. I believe prayer is answered.
10: Yeah.
9: And in different ways than we can expect.
10: Yeah.
9: And because it was so unique way, he listened, you know. So God will give direction if you really want it.
10: Yeah.
9: But I think it needs an open mind, an open heart.
10: Yeah.
9: To change what we know.
10: Yeah.
9: Are we open to that?
10: Yeah. Beautiful.
9: Pray about things like this. Study your word, God's word, and see what he has for you.
10: Yeah.
9: Because it was a terrific direction for my family.
10: Yeah.
9: It still is.
10: Yeah.
9: And we're so grateful for it.
10: Yeah. Beautiful. Thanks for your time today, though. I appreciate it.
9: Oh, you're welcome. Love sharing it still.
10: Good on you.
9: Okay, thanks for listening.
11: Did you enjoy the story about Sam the horse? 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
15: 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I'm here to offend. 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
6: Luke 13. Now there were some present at the same time who told him about the Galileans, whose blood Pilate had mixed with their sacrifices. Jesus answered them,
7: "Do you think that these Galileans were worse sinners than all the other Galileans because they suffered such things? I tell you, no, but unless you repent, you will all perish in the same way. Are those 18 on whom the tower in Siloam fell and killed them, do you think that they were worse offenders than all the men who dwell in Jerusalem? I tell you, no, but unless you repent, you will all perish in the same way."
6: He spoke this parable.
7: A certain man had a fig tree planted in his vineyard, and he came seeking fruit on it, and found none. He said to the vine dresser, "Behold, these 3 years I have come looking for fruit on this fig tree, and found none. Cut it down. Why does it waste the soil?" He answered, "Lord, leave it alone this year also, until I dig around it and fertilize it. If it bears fruit, fine, but if not, after that, you can cut it down."
6: He was teaching in one of the synagogues on the Sabbath day. Behold, there was a woman who had a spirit of infirmity 18 years, and she was bent over, and could in no way straighten herself up. When Jesus saw her, he called her, and said to her,
7: "Woman, you are freed from your infirmity."
6: He laid his hands on her, and immediately she stood up straight and glorified God. The ruler of the synagogue, being indignant because Jesus had healed on the Sabbath, said to the multitude,
8: "There are 6 days in which men ought to work. Therefore come on those days and be healed, and not on the Sabbath day."
6: Therefore the Lord answered him,
7: "You hypocrites! Doesn't each one of you free his ox or his donkey from the stall on the Sabbath and lead him away to water? Ought not this woman, being a daughter of Abraham, whom Satan had bound 18 long years, be freed from this bondage on the Sabbath day?"
6: As he said these things, all his adversaries were disappointed, and all the multitude rejoiced for all the glorious things that were done by him. He said,
7: "What is the kingdom of God like? To what shall I compare it? It is like a grain of mustard seed, which a man took and put in his own garden. It grew and became a large tree, and the birds of the sky live in its branches."
6: Again he said,
7: "To what shall I compare the kingdom of God? It is like yeast, which a woman took and hid in 3 measures of flour, until it was all leavened."
6: He went on his way through cities and villages, teaching and traveling on to Jerusalem. One said to him,
9: "Lord, are they few who are saved?"

0: said to them,
1: "Strive to enter in by the narrow door, for many, I tell you, will seek to enter in and will not be able. When once the master of the house has risen up and has shut the door, and you begin to stand outside and to knock at the door, saying, 'Lord, Lord, open to us,' then he will answer and tell you, 'I don't know you or where you come from.' Then you will begin to say, 'We ate and drank in your presence, and you taught in our streets.' He will say, 'I tell you, I don't know where you come from. Depart from me, all you workers of iniquity.' There will be weeping and gnashing of teeth when you see Abraham, Isaac, Jacob, and all the prophets in the kingdom of God, and yourselves being thrown outside. They will come from the east, west, north, and south, and will sit down in the kingdom of God. Behold, there are some who are last who will be first, and there are some who are first who will be last."
0: On that same day, some Pharisees came, saying to him,
2: "Get out of here and go away, for Herod wants to kill you."
0: He said to them,
1: "Go and tell that fox, 'Behold, I cast out demons and perform cures today and tomorrow, and the third day I complete my mission. Nevertheless, I must go on my way today and tomorrow and the next day. For it can be that a prophet perish outside of Jerusalem. Jerusalem, Jerusalem, that kills the prophets and stones those who are sent to her. How often I wanted to gather your children together, like a hen gathers her own brood under her wings, and you refused. Behold, your house is left you desolate. I tell you, you will not see me until you say, 'Blessed is he who comes in the name of the Lord.'"
0: Luke 14. When he went into the house of one of the rulers of the Pharisees on a Sabbath to eat bread, they were watching him. Behold, a certain man who had dropsy was in front of him. Jesus, answering, spoke to the lawyers and Pharisees, saying,
1: "Is it lawful to heal on the Sabbath?"
0: But they were silent. He took him and healed him and let him go. He answered them,
1: "Which of you, if your son or an ox fell into a well, wouldn't immediately pull him out on a Sabbath day?"
0: They couldn't answer him regarding these things. He spoke a parable to those who were invited, when he noticed how they chose the best seats, and said to them,
1: "When you are invited by anyone to a marriage feast, don't sit in the best seat, since perhaps someone more honorable than you might be invited by him. And he who invited both of you would come and tell you, 'Make room for this person.' Then you would begin with shame to take the lowest place. But when you are invited, go and sit in the lowest place, so that when he who invited you comes, he may tell you, 'Friend, move up higher.' Then you will be honored in the presence of all who sit at the table with you. For everyone who exalts himself will be humbled, and whoever humbles himself will be exalted."
0: He also said to the one who had invited him,
1: "When you make a dinner or a supper, don't call your friends, nor your brothers, nor your kinsmen, nor rich neighbors, or perhaps they might also return the favor and pay you back. But when you make a feast, ask the poor, the maimed, the lame, or the blind, and you will be blessed because they don't have the resources to repay you. For you will be repaid in the resurrection of the righteous."
0: When one of those who sat at the table with him heard these things, he said to him,
2: "Blessed is he who will feast in the kingdom of God."
0: But he said to him,
1: "A certain man made a great supper, and he invited many people. He sent out his servant at supper time to tell those who were invited, 'Come, for everything is ready now.' They all as one began to make excuses. The first said to him, 'I have bought a field, and must go and see it. Please have me excused.' Another said, 'I have bought 5 yoke of oxen, and I must go try them out. Please have me excused.' Another said, 'I have married a wife, and therefore I can't come.' That servant came and told his lord these things. Then the master of the house, being angry, said to his servant, 'Go out quickly into the streets and lanes of the city, and bring in the poor, maimed, blind, and lame.' The servant said, 'Lord, it is done as you commanded, and there is still room. The Lord said to the servant, Go out into the highways and hedges, and compel them to come in, that my house may be filled. For I tell you that none of those men who were invited will taste of my supper.
0: Now great multitudes were going with him. He turned and said to them,
1: If anyone comes to me and doesn't disregard his own father, mother, wife, children, brothers, and sisters, yes, and his own life also, he can't be my disciple. Whoever doesn't bear his own cross and come after me can't be my disciple. For which of you, desiring to build a tower, doesn't first sit down and count the cost to see if he has enough to complete it? Or perhaps when he has laid a foundation and is not able to finish, everyone who sees begins to mock him, saying, This man began to build and wasn't able to finish. Or what king, as he goes to encounter another king in war, will not sit down first and consider whether he is able with 10,000 to meet him who comes against him with 20,000? Or else, while the other is yet a great way off, he sends an envoy and asks for conditions of peace. So therefore, whoever of you who doesn't renounce all that he has, he can't be my disciple. Salt is good, but if the salt becomes flat and tasteless, with what do you season it? It is fit neither for the soil nor for the manure pile. It is thrown out. He who has ears to hear, let him hear.
0: Luke 15. Now all the tax collectors and sinners were coming close to him to hear him. The Pharisees and the scribes murmured, saying,
3: This man welcomes sinners and eats with them.
0: He told them this parable.
1: Which of you men, if you had 100 sheep and lost one of them, wouldn't leave the 99 in the wilderness and go after the one that was lost until he found it? When he has found it, he carries it on his shoulders, rejoicing. When he comes home, he calls together his friends and his neighbors, saying to them, Rejoice with me, for I have found my sheep which was lost. I tell you that even so there will be more joy in heaven over one sinner who repents than over 99 righteous people who need no repentance. Or what woman, if she had 10 drachma coins, if she lost 1 drachma coin, wouldn't light a lamp, sweep the house, and seek diligently until she found it? When she has found it, she calls together her friends and neighbors, saying, Rejoice with me, for I have found the drachma which I had lost. Even so, I tell you, there is joy in the presence of the angels of God over one sinner repenting.
0: He said,
1: A certain man had 2 sons. The younger of them said to his father, Father, give me my share of your property. He divided his livelihood between them. Not many days after, the younger son gathered all of this together and traveled into a far country. There he wasted his property with riotous living. When he had spent all of it, there arose a severe famine in that country, and he began to be in need. He went and joined himself to one of the citizens of that country, and he sent him into his fields to feed pigs. He wanted to fill his belly with a husk that the pigs ate, but no one gave him any. But when he came to himself, he said, How many hired servants of my father's have bread enough to spare, and I'm dying with hunger. I will get up and go to my father, and will tell him, Father, I have sinned against heaven and in your sight. I am no more worthy to be called your son. Make me as one of your hired servants. He arose and came to his father, but while he was still far off, his father saw him, and was moved with compassion, and ran and fell on his neck and kissed him. The son said to him, Father, I have sinned against heaven and in your sight. I am no longer worthy to be called your son. But the father said to his servants, Bring out the best robe and put it on him. Put a ring on his hand and shoes on his feet. Bring the fattened calf, kill it, and let us eat and celebrate. For this my son was dead, and is alive again. He was lost and is found. They began to celebrate. Now his elder son was in the field. As he came near to the house, he heard music and dancing. He called one of the servants to him and asked what was going on. He said to him, Your brother has come, and your father has killed the fattened calf, because he has received him back safe and healthy. But he was angry. It would not go in. Therefore his father came out and begged him. But he answered his father, "Behold, these many years I have served you, and I never disobeyed a commandment of yours, but you never gave me a goat that I might celebrate with my friends. But when this, your son, came, who has devoured your living with prostitutes, you killed the fattened calf for him." He said to him, "Son, you are always with me, and all that is mine is yours." But it was appropriate to celebrate and be glad, for this, your brother, was dead and is alive again. He was lost and is found.
0: Luke 16. He also said to his disciples,
1: "There was a certain rich man who had a manager. An accusation was made to him that this man was wasting his possessions. He called him and said to him, 'What is this that I hear about you? Give an accounting of your management, for you can no longer be manager.' The manager said within himself, 'What will I do, seeing that my Lord has taken away the management position from me? I don't have strength to dig. I'm ashamed to beg. I know what I'll do, so that when I am removed from management, they may receive me into their houses.' Calling each one of his Lord's debtors to him, he said to the first, 'How much do you owe to my Lord?' He said, 100 batos of oil. He said to him, 'Take your bill and sit down quickly and write 50. Then he said to another, 'How much do you owe?' He said, 100 cores of wheat. He said to him, 'Take your bill and write 80. His Lord commended the dishonest manager because he had done wisely. For the children of this world are, in their own generation, wiser than the children of the light. I tell you, make for yourselves friends by means of unrighteous mammon, so that when you fail, they may receive you into the eternal tents. He who is faithful in a very little is faithful also in much. He who is dishonest in a very little is also dishonest in much. If therefore you have not been faithful in the unrighteous mammon, who will commit to your trust the true riches? If you have not been faithful in that which is another's, who will give you that which is your own? No servant can serve two masters, for either he will hate the one and love the other, or else he will hold to one and despise the other. You aren't able to serve God and mammon."
0: The Pharisees, who were lovers of money, also heard all these things, and they scoffed at him. He said to them,
1: "You are those who justify yourselves in the sight of men, but God knows your hearts. For that which is exalted among men is an abomination in the sight of God. The law and the prophets were until John. From that time the good news of the kingdom of God is preached, and everyone is forcing his way into it. But it is easier for heaven and earth to pass away than for one tiny stroke of a pen and the law to fall. Everyone who divorces his wife and marries another commits adultery. He who marries one who is divorced from a husband commits adultery. Now there was a certain rich man, and he was clothed in purple and fine linen, living in luxury every day. A certain beggar named Lazarus was laid at his gate, full of sores, and desiring to be fed with the crumbs that fell from the rich man's table. Yes, even the dogs came and licked his sores. The beggar died, and he was carried away by the angels to Abraham's bosom. The rich man also died and was buried. In Hades he lifted up his eyes, being in torment, and saw Abraham far off and Lazarus at his bosom. He cried and said, 'Father Abraham, have mercy on me, and send Lazarus that he may dip the tip of his finger in water and cool my tongue, for I am in anguish in this flame.' But Abraham said, 'Son, remember that you in your lifetime received your good things, and Lazarus in the same way bad things. But now here he is comforted, and you are in anguish. Besides all this, between us and you there is a great gulf fixed, that those who want to pass from here to you are not able, and that no one may cross over from there to us.' He said, 'I ask you therefore, Father, that you would send him to my father's house, For I have 5 brothers that he may testify to them, so that they won't also come into this place of torment." But Abraham said to him, "They have Moses and the prophets. Let them listen to them." He said, "No, Father Abraham, but if one goes to them from the dead, they will repent." He said to him, "If they don't listen to Moses and the prophets, neither will they be persuaded if one rises from the dead."
0: Luke 17. He said to the disciples,
1: "It is impossible that no occasions of stumbling should come, but woe to him through whom they come. It would be better for him if a millstone were hung around his neck and he were thrown into the sea, rather than that he should cause one of these little ones to stumble. Be careful. If your brother sins against you, rebuke him. If he repents, forgive him. If he sins against you 7 times in the day, and 7 times returns, saying, 'I repent,' you shall forgive him."
0: The apostles said to the Lord,
4: "Increase our faith."
0: The Lord said,
1: "If you had faith like a grain of mustard seed, you would tell this sycamore tree, 'Be uprooted and be planted in the sea,' and it would obey you. But who is there among you, having a servant plowing or keeping sheep, that will say, when he comes in from the field, 'Come immediately and sit down at the table,' and will not rather tell him, 'Prepare my supper, clothe yourself properly, and serve me while I eat and drink. Afterward, you shall eat and drink.' Does he think that servant because he did the things that were commanded? I think not. Even so, you also, when you have done all things that are commanded you, say, 'We are unworthy servants. We have done our duty.'"
0: As he was on his way to Jerusalem, he was passing along the borders of Samaria and Galilee. As he entered into a certain village, 10 men who were lepers met him, who stood at a distance. They lifted up their voices, saying,
5: "Jesus, Master, have mercy on us."
0: When he saw them, he said to them,
1: "Go and show yourselves to the priest."
0: As they went, they were cleansed. One of them, when he saw that he was healed, turned back, glorifying God with a loud voice. He fell on his face at Jesus' feet, giving him thanks, and he was a Samaritan. Jesus answered,
1: "Weren't the 10 cleansed? But where are the 9? Were there none found who returned to give glory to God, except this stranger?"
0: Then he said to him,
1: "Get up and go your way. Your faith has healed you."
0: Being asked by the Pharisees when the kingdom of God would come, he answered them,
1: "The kingdom of God doesn't come with observation. Neither will they say, 'Look here,' or 'Look there,' for behold, the kingdom of God is within you."
0: He said to the disciples,
1: "The days will come when you will desire to see one of the days of the Son of Man, and you will not see it. They will tell you, 'Look here,' or 'Look there.' Don't go away nor follow after them. For as the lightning, when it flashes out of the one part under the sky, shines to the other part under the sky, so will the Son of Man be in his day. But first, he must suffer many things and be rejected by this generation. As it was in the days of Noah, even so it will be also in the days of the Son of Man. They ate, they drank, they married. They were given in marriage until the day that Noah entered into the ship, and the flood came and destroyed them all. Likewise, even as it was in the days of Lot, they ate, they drank, they bought, they sold, they planted, they built. But in the day that Lot went out from Sodom, it rained fire and sulfur from the sky and destroyed them all. It will be the same way in the day that the Son of Man is revealed. In that day, he who will be on the housetop and his goods in the house, let him not go down to take them away. Let him who is in the field likewise not turn back. Remember Lot's wife. Whoever seeks to save his life loses it, but whoever loses his life preserves it. I tell you, in that night there will be 2 people in one bed. The one will be taken, and the other will be left. There will be two grinding grain together. One will be taken, and the other will be left.
0: They, answering, asked him,
4: Where, Lord?
0: He said to them,
1: Where the body is, there will the vultures also be gathered together.
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0: 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Welcome, everyone. Okay, let's get serious. These are troubling times. There are moments when the number one thing we want to do is relax. Relax our body, relax our brain, relax our lives. So we find tools to help us do that. Some healthy, and some not so much. One of the tools that many believe will help on this topic is yoga. You've heard of it. I've heard of it. The world knows about yoga. Well, so does our guest, Ivan Raj, who is joining us via Skype. He lived in a Hindu and Islamic community when he was growing up in his native India, so a diversity of cultures was baked into his early life, and he learned all there is to know, and a little bit more probably, about this topic. He's here to talk about it with us today. Is yoga a good idea or a bad idea? Let's find out. Ivan, welcome to HeartWise.
1: Hello. Thank you so much, Charles, for having me on your show.
0: Now, tell us a little bit about your early experience with yoga. When did it become part of your life?
1: So I was, as you rightly said, born in a Hindu and Islamic community in South India. I studied in a Hindu school for some years, and yoga was part of the syllabus in that school. As students in that school, we were practicing yoga. We were taught yoga once or twice a week. Now it's very popular in India. Many schools in India teach yoga. So that was my exposure to yoga through school.
0: Now, what did you learn about it? How was it taught to you? What was it supposed to do for you?
1: So it was a class called moral instruction class. We were taught mantras, Hindu chanting, like Gayatri mantra, for example. So there are other mantras that we had to memorize and chant. Then we were taught meditation, and some students were also taught stretching. So meditation in the Bible is different, and meditation in yoga is different.
0: Okay. Now, these mantras you're talking about, what translate some of them? What did they say?
1: Oh, the mantras are basically praising nature in a nutshell. It is supposed to invite good energy, and it is all about praising nature.
0: Now, a lot of people, Christians included, would be saying, well, what's wrong with praising nature? God created nature, right?
1: So God has told us, and in fact, it is the first commandment, there is no other God or gods before him. Hinduism, you can broadly separate it as atheistic and theistic. In the theistic arm of Hinduism, idolatry is there, is present. In the atheistic arm of Hinduism, idolatry doesn't exist. Nature worship or nature praise exists. Yoga is one of the six philosophies of Hinduism, and yoga falls under the atheistic arm of Hinduism. The word yoga means to link the human mind with the universe, or the human mind with the super consciousness. Some gurus say that. Link the human mind with oneself. So in other words, in a nutshell, opposite to what Christ taught in Matthew, we read, take my yoke upon you.
0: Yes.
1: I am meek and lowly. Learn from me, he says. He wants us to accept him as our teacher by yoking with him. Yoga does not teach to yoke with Christ. In fact, the like I said, the word yoga means to yoke. And ultimately, yoga is to yoke with Shiva, who is also called as the universe, energy. So Shiva is a Hindu deity. And in the theistic arm of Hinduism, Shiva is a destroyer. And in the atheistic arm of Hinduism, Shiva is the Adi Guru, the first master, first teacher of yoga.
0: Okay, I'm beginning to see a picture here emerging. Yoga is requiring that we do not concentrate on God, that we do not call out to God, that we call out to a substitute, and that is nature. Even though God made nature, we're still ignoring God. It is still atheistic in nature. Am I on the right track saying that?
1: 100%, 100% correct.
0: Right, okay.
1: It is atheistic. Actually, there is a Hindu philosophy called Samkhya. Samkhya means number. It's a Sanskrit term. Yoga is a Sanskrit term. Mantra, Guru, Samkhya. These words are all Sanskrit terms. Sanskrit is an ancient Indian language, like we have Hebrew for Old Testament and Greek for New Testament,
0: yes,
1: which is the original languages in the Bible, Hebrew and Greek and Aramaic. Whereas in Hinduism, the ancient scriptures were Sanskrit and also another language called Tamil.
0: Now, many people believe that yoga can help them relax. It can give them good stretching exercises. What is the harm then of doing yoga without the mantra, without the concentrating on self, and just simply saying, I need to relax and I need to stretch my muscles? Where is the danger?
1: Okay. When a person goes for a walk in sunlight, fresh air, the person feels relaxed.
0: Yes.
1: For even if they do it for 10, 15 minutes every day, it relaxes the person, right?
0: Yes.
1: So there is no worship involved in just walking. And also back in those days in the US, even now they have classes, but those classes have yoga, which is Hindu ritual.
0: Mm-hmm.
1: Back in those days, there were stretches which has nothing to do with worship.
0: Mm-hmm.
1: But yoga stretches are worship. It's a physical expression of worship. It's not just in Hinduism, but also in Islam, they have 9 postures, 9 stretches that every good Muslim practices 5 times a day during the namaz, the worship. So physical expression of worship is perhaps a new concept to Christians, but it's very common in non-Christian religions such as yoga, which is Hinduism, and also in Islam. The physical expression of worship is basically you're using your limbs to submit to the Hindu deities. And each of the poses, they have Hindu story attached to it. So the postures have a meaning. And like, for example, the famous one is sun salutation, right? Surya Namaskara. Surya means sun, Namaskara means worship. In the West, it is translated sun salutation, but it's actually sun worship. So there are 12 poses in sun worship, and one of the poses is a posture is a downward dog. It's an interesting or a funny name, people say. It has a meaning to it. It has a chant attached to that particular posture, and every single posture has a chant attached. So when Christians say, I don't chant, I only go for the stretch, I just do my sun salutation without chanting.
0: Mm-hmm.
1: When we read Ezekiel 8, where God takes the prophet Ezekiel to through different compartments, different places in the sanctuary, and he says the greatest abomination is the Israelites. They bow down before the sun, S-U-N, with their backs to God's temple. And God said that was the greatest abomination, bowing down to the sun. They were not chanting. Mm-hmm. They were just posing, just stretching. So Surya Namaskara again is sun worship, sun salutation. So that being said, to answer your question, if you look at many of the yoga teachers, they have to go through hip replacement surgeries.
0: Oh my.
1: It happens because the human body is not designed to do those contortions. Your body is not designed to move in those angles, to stretch in those angles. So it has a negative impact. Then in terms of yoga stretching, there's also a lot of risk where bad things can happen to the bones and the muscles.
0: Yeah.
1: So that's there. And in terms of yoga meditation, and by the way, when we talk about yoga, yoga meditation is different from yoga stretching. Mm-hmm. Yoga teaches that yoga has eight limbs of yoga, L-I-M-B-S, eight limbs of yoga. And one of the limbs is the posture. Mm-hmm. And one of the other limbs is the meditation. In terms of meditation, people who meditate for long hours, generally, there may be exceptions, but generally, they have gut issues, severe gut issues. I've come across many people who do yoga and they have gut problems. As a classic example is Buddha. Buddha actually died of loose stools, and he practiced meditation for 30 years. Yeah. That's how he died. Basically, he ate something and his gut was so weak that it couldn't digest it, and he died.
0: Wow.
1: And there were other gurus also after Buddha. There are other yoga gurus also who died at a young age as a side effect of Eastern meditation, which weakens the gut eventually.
0: Wow. Well, we're learning things here, listener. Are you hearing what Ivan Raj is saying? We're learning things here that you may not and I may not have known about yoga. And these are facts. These are not speculations. These are not opinions. These are facts that we need to consider when we decide how we want to approach our own bodies and how we want to build up our own strength. And yoga may not be the best choice for us. We'll take a short break right now. And when we come back, more with our guest today. He is with us via Skype. He has said in the past that Genesis chapter 3 highlights some things we need to know about yoga. And we'll find out what that is on our return. So everybody stay right where you are.

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1: I'm Dr. James Markham with your Biblical Prescription for Life. Have you ever heard the phrase, laughter is the best medicine? Well, our Biblical Prescription for Life today is found in Proverbs chapter 17, verse 22. A merry heart does good like medicine. Numerous research has been done on laughter. And in fact, the Royal Society of Biological Sciences has shown that laughter decreases pain by increasing endorphins. It decreases the stress chemicals in the body and increases the immune system function. In fact, it even helps lower the risk of cardiovascular disease. Well, how can I plug into this biblical prescription? Well, think of three funny things. Read, watch, or listen to something funny. How about getting a pet? Hang around funny people. Or find other people who are laughing, as laughing is contagious. Or you can fake it until you make it. For more information, go to heartwiseministries.org.

0: Welcome back to the program. I'm your host, Charles Mills. Our guest today is Ivan Raj. He is from India originally, and he grew up in school where they taught yoga. And he has learned a whole lot more than we'll ever know about yoga. And he's sharing with us today some of the things that we need to know about yoga. And it doesn't look like it's very promising. Yoga can actually be detrimental to our health and to our spirituality. And you make a case, Ivan, using Genesis chapter 3 on this topic. What did you find there?
1: In Genesis chapter 3, we see the temptation that Eve goes through and how she gets deceived.
0: Yes, yes.
1: There are two lies that the serpent tells Eve. One, you will not surely die. And the other one is, you will be like gods, knowing good and evil. Mm-hmm. Now, this happens when the woman interacts with the serpent and the serpent is in the tree of knowledge of good and evil.
0: Yes.
1: And interestingly, later on in the same chapter, Genesis 3, we see that after the fall, there is Adam and Eve, they cover themselves with fig leaves. That's what the scripture tells us in Genesis 3. Now let's close the scriptures and open Hindu writings or yogic writings. Mm-hmm. So yoga teaches that an ancient wise serpent wrote all of the precepts of yoga. And that serpent is called as Adi Sesha or ancient serpent, and also Ananta Sesha, which means wise serpent. Sesha means serpent. It's also Sanskrit language. And so it's an ancient wise serpent that wrote all of the precepts of yoga. This is what yoga teaches. And that serpent is called as Patanjali. If any of our listeners are yoga certified or certified yoga teachers, I'm sure that you've come across the name Patanjali. So Patanjali was actually, according to yoga writings, was an ancient wise serpent who took the form of a human around 2,000 years ago. Some people say 2,500 years ago. Some people say that 1,800 years ago, approximately. So it's more or less like around 2,000 years ago.
0: Yeah.
1: All of the precepts of yoga were written by the incarnate form of the ancient wise serpent. Okay, so that's one. Next point is Hinduism, even though it does have Bhagavad Gita, which Bhagavad Gita translates to Song of the Lord, and it's actually Krishna's conversation in that book. But even more ancient than that are the Vedas, knowledge. Veda means knowledge. It is believed in Hinduism that the first teacher of yoga, the Adi Guru, the ancient guru or the first master or teacher was Shiva. And he taught the secrets of yoga to a woman. The woman's name was Parvati in Hinduism, or some people say Devi. And he actually taught all of this to this lady when he was at a tree. The tree is called the tree of knowledge.
0: For heaven's sakes.
1: And it also has a scientific name called Ficus religiosa, which means sacred fig. Sacred fig. In Hinduism, it is also believed that the leaves of the fig tree, Ficus religiosa, that is a scientific name of that tree. The leaves represent Shiva. So if I cover myself with those leaves, it means that I'm covering myself with Shiva.
0: Shiva, yeah.
1: The fig leaves, those fig leaves, Ficus religiosa. I mean, if listeners want to look it up, it is Ficus, F-I-C-U-S, and religiosa. And if you just type Ficus religiosa, you will see that the color of those figs, those species of figs, are kind of like apple. They look kind of like apple.
0: Yes, yes.
1: Okay. So, yeah. So that's what Hinduism teaches. And then Shiva also has a serpent around his neck, a coiled serpent around his neck. And it's not just any snake. It's not like a rattlesnake.
0: Yeah.
1: It, for example, it's not a viper, but it is specifically cobra.
0: My, my.
1: Why cobra? Because in all of the serpent species, cobras are known for their wisdom.
0: Ivan, you have painted a picture here that is very stark and very, very frightening. Could you help us know what we should be doing instead of yoga? What can we do for our bodies and stay away from this very obvious devil-possessed program of exercise and relaxation?
1: Walking in sunlight and fresh air is great. Mm-hmm. Any stretches, like if you go to a gym when your trainer is who's not a yoga teacher and he or she is teaching you stretches, do it. We have to stretch.
0: Yes.
1: We all have to stretch. But yoga stretches or Islamic stretches, they all point to worship. They all have physical expression of worship. So walking is great. Jogging is great. And gardening is great, where you also stretch your muscles when you do gardening. And also you can do many other stretches out there which are not yoga stretches. I am aware that there are a couple of poses, like for example, plank pose in yoga. It's also actually called as cobra pose. It looks almost like the planks we do at the gym, but it's not exactly the same. There are minute differences between what you do at the gym for planks and what you do in the cobra pose, which is like a plank. It is actually part of a sequence of different stretches.
0: Okay. Well, Ivan, give us some encouragement here. What if someone is deep into yoga and then they listen to you and they go, whoa, I did not know about this. How is the best way for them to just ease out of it? You've got 60 seconds.
1: As an ex-yoga practitioner, I did not know about all of these things. It was a discovery for me. But anyway, that being said, if this is shocking information, please feel free to research on your own. And then if you're a Christian, you compare what the Bible teaches about how God wants us to worship Him. And also let us remember the Ten Commandments that God has given to us. And also I want to read this text, Acts 20:28. It tells us, take heed therefore unto yourselves and to all the flock over the which the Holy Ghost hath made you overseers, to feed the church of God, which he hath purchased with his own blood. So God has purchased us with his own blood in order for us to not just have salvation, but also have a healthy body, healthy mind, and a healthy spiritual connection with him. That being said, in conclusion, there is a blue zone in which people live around 100 years or more.
0: Yes.
1: They don't do yoga. They apply biblical health principles for their longevity. There is no yoga blue zone in this world. There's never was, there's never is, there's never going to be one yoga blue zone where people are going to live 100 years, community of people. So my appeal is to consider God's health ways.
0: Ivan Raj from India now lives in Long Island, New York, and he has a lot to say about yoga, and he has a lot more to say about what God has in mind for us to be healthy. And I appreciate you sharing with us today, Raj. Very, very good information. Thank you so much.
1: You're welcome.
0: Ivan has been with us via Skype. 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That's on our next program, so we look forward to that. Until then, this is Charles Mills, along with Ivan Raj, wishing you good health and inviting you to remain heart-wise. Goodbye, everyone.

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9: How do you know what someone's like if you've never seen them? Do you know what they'll look like? Do you know how they'll be? Do you know what their character's like? It's hard to tell, isn't it? It's hard to know whether you can trust someone if you've never seen them and spent time with one. It's hard to know whether they'll like you. It's a bit disconcerting at times. I often wonder what God is like. Do you? I wonder what you'd tell me if I asked you what your God is like. Because I've been talking to some friends and their ideas about what God is like, and I found that the different ways that they saw God made a huge difference to their life. It kind of transformed their life, whether they saw God as someone who was positive in their life or someone who was negative. If I were to ask you what your God was like, I wonder what you'd say. I was talking to some of my friends the other day about how they saw God and how they visualized Him and the difference that that picture of God made to their lives. And it was interesting what they had to say. Alison said that she felt God was a bit like a policeman. She'd just been caught speeding on one of those radar speed trap things, and when the policeman pulled her to one side and fined her, she felt so terribly guilty. And she said, "Now I always feel like I'm guilty even when I'm not. And every time I see a policeman, I think I must have done something wrong and he must be about to stop me and fine me." And she said, "I kind of feel a bit that way about God, that He's waiting around the corner, just waiting for me to do something wrong so that He can punish me." She said, it's hard really to see God like that and to feel awkward all the time and to feel like I'm always being watched and looked at just to see what I'm going to do wrong next. Then I talked to Dave, and Dave said, well, I've spent some time in the army, and for me, God's a bit like one of those sergeants that marches up and down the ranks, inspecting us all the time. And he said there was one particular one, and everything just had to be perfect for him. If there was so much as a scratch on my shoe or some fluff on my jacket, he would bellow at me loudly until I almost jumped out of my skin. And I felt I had to be so perfect all the time. And he said, I kind of feel that way about God, that I have to be perfect all the time. And no matter how hard I try, he'll always find something wrong. And so I have to keep trying harder and harder. I have to be perfect and more than perfect in order to please him. And so I just feel like I work all the time because I'm always trying to please God. And then I talked to Sarah, and Sarah said, well, I think he's a bit like a teacher, really, because I was never very good at maths, she said. And however hard I tried at maths, I always got my sums wrong, and I'd do my homework and spend hours over it and take it to the teacher. And he always said, you know, Sarah, I think you could do better than this. And so that's what it always said on my reports. Sarah could do better at maths, could do better if she tried harder. But I kept trying. I tried as hard as I could, and it was never good enough. And she said, I kind of feel that way about God, that no matter how hard I try, it's never quite good enough for him. And I feel so discouraged. Sometimes I just want to give up. And then Ben said, well, I think he's a bit like a dad, really. Dad's God's supposed to be like a father, but my father wasn't around very much, and I kind of feel God's a bit like that. My dad used to work on the oil rigs in the North Sea, so he'd be away for months at a time. And when he came home, I thought he'd be so glad to see me and we could go and play, and I wanted to tell him all my stories and things, but he was busy. He came home and he was fixing the house, and he was digging the garden, and he was reading his newspaper, and he was barely aware that I lived in the same house as him. I know he loved me. I know he did really care, but I just kind of felt like he wasn't very interested in my life. And I kind of feel God's a bit like that. Well, there's so many people in the world. How can he be interested in my life? I'm just one person. He's got so many other things to think about. And then I talked to Kate, and Kate said, well, I never really had a father. But because someone told me that God was like a father, I used to imagine God being the best father I could ever have. He'd be the kind of father who'd always be there for me, who'd buy me amazing presents, who would accept me even when everyone else was being horrible. He'd always just be there for me. He would listen to me, and he would support me, and he would just do wonderful things for me. She said, that's the kind of

0: be there to support me in my life and to love me, to accept me and to forgive me. And I found that just so wonderful. So when I wanted to think about what God was like, I went to the Bible and I found these verses in Psalm 103 because they painted for me the best portrait of God I could imagine. It says here that the Lord forgives our sins and he heals us when we're sick and he protects us from death. His kindness and love are a crown on our heads. Each day that we live, he provides for our needs and gives us the strength of a young eagle. For all who are mistreated, the Lord brings justice. The Lord is merciful. He is kind. He is patient. His love never fails. The Lord won't always be angry and point out our sins. He doesn't punish us as our sins deserve. How great is God's love for all who worship him, greater than the distance between heaven and earth. And how far has the Lord taken our sins from us, farther than the distance from east to west. And just as parents are kind to their children, the Lord is kind to all who worship him, because he knows that we're made of dust. He knows that we're fragile. The Lord is always kind to those who worship him. And this is how I see God, the God that cares about my vulnerability, the God who wants to forgive me whenever I've done anything wrong, the God who is always there loving me more than I can ever imagine. And I love the way that he takes my sins away from me as far as they could ever go, so they don't have to bother my life anymore. This is the kind of God that I love. This is the Father who I've fallen in love with. And it's made a huge difference to my life to see God this way. And I kind of wish my friends Alison and Ben and Dave and Sarah could see God this way too, because then they wouldn't have to feel they had to be perfect all the time. They wouldn't be so discouraged. I think they've kind of given up on God because it seems too hard work to love a God the way they see God. But it's not hard work to love God when you know that he loves you more than anything in the whole wide world. It's so great to know that he loves me in spite of all my fragility, in spite of all the things I do wrong, all my mistakes. He'll never stop loving me. And I kind of think he loves me even more when I do things wrong, because I'm a mum and I know what it's like when my kids mess up. And sometimes when they've done something wrong, I have to love them even more to kind of make up for what they've done wrong. And I want to forgive them. I don't want to hold it against them very long. I just want to welcome them back and just love them to bits and let them know that everything's okay and Mum still loves them. So I wonder what kind of God you want to believe in. I wonder what kind of God you see in your life. I wonder what difference that God makes to you. I wonder whether he leaves you feeling discouraged and disheartened, or whether he's a God that fills your heart with love and you know that you have the strength to live every day because he's always going to be there for you no matter what, and his love will never come to an end. So if I were to ask you now who you would say God was, I wonder what you'd say to me. So you can see that it can really make a big difference to your life who you see God as being, because for my friends, it made a huge difference to the way they lived out their lives and to their happiness. Because Alison always felt guilty. She was always waiting for God to be around the corner to punish her. Dave felt that he could never quite live up to a perfect image that he should be, and he tried so hard to be perfect and almost wore himself out. And Sarah always felt that she could never do it quite good enough. She was never quite perfect enough. She was always supposed to try harder, and she just tried harder and harder until she was tired and discouraged. And then there was Ben, who felt like God was a dad who was very distant from him, never really there for him, never really interested in him. And then there was Kate, and Kate had a lovely picture of God who loved her so completely. And I wonder which kind of God you want to choose today. I wonder which kind of God is going to make the biggest difference in your life. I wonder which picture of God is going to make you the happiest. If I were to ask you now which God you would choose today, I wonder what you would say.
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0: everyone.
1: Good afternoon.
0: Oh, yes, if you heard the voice that you're not familiar with, we have some surprise guests in the studio today. My name is Sharissa, and I'm joined in studio by my husband. That was his voice, Justin. How are you, Justin?
1: Doing well, even happier that I'm here.
0: I'm really happy you're here too. And we have another surprise guest with us today. We are joined by the one and only, Sophie Wiley.
2: Hello.
0: How are you, Sophie?
2: Good, thank you. Hello. Do you have like a thing like looker-uppers?
0: We should, and as of now, we do. So, Sophie, this is your first time.
2: Yeah.
0: On radio?
2: Yes.
0: And I think it's going to be a good time. So, Justin, we are excited today, but tell our listeners, what can they look forward to about today's broadcast?
1: Well, you are going to hear a number of news headlines, and we're going to be sharing them and how they tie into Bible prophecy and how they encourage us to look up because our redemption draws nigh. And beyond that, Sophie is especially here because we had an amazing experience a couple of weeks ago. We were overseas in the Solomon Islands with a larger group. I don't want to give away too much of it now because you're going to have to just keep listening. But we were there on a mission trip for 2 weeks in Honiara, West Honiara, kind of stayed in East Honiara, and our site was West Honiara. And we had some incredible experiences that we would like to just share with you to hopefully inspire you. Because we have been inspired and we have been blessed.
0: That sounds so wonderful. And I'm so glad that if you're listening, that you're here. We want to remind you that this is a live broadcast, which means we would love to hear from you. I'm actually getting texts already. Our faithful listener, Davo. David's listening from WA. Special welcome to you.
1: Welcome, Davo.
0: And anyone else who's joining us. And if you would like to connect with us at any time throughout the program today, you can text us on our very own dedicated studio number 0488 17624. We'd love to hear where you're listening from. Any comments, any questions or prayer requests, please text them through to us. Some of you may be wondering, where's Danny today? Well, he is on a surprise mission that he's going to tell us more about when he gets back. But he did text just before the broadcast to say that he is in a warm place. Where is he? He is very warm up here in Brisbane. He's enjoying the sunshine.
1: There goes the surprise.
0: But his purpose will be revealed when he returns. He's looking forward to, I'm sure sharing with you all about that surprise trip when he comes back. But yes, in the meantime, we will have a giveaway, which we'll tell everyone out about soon. And usually at this point, he does a lot of shout outs to people who are listeners.
1: Shout out to Sue. Yeah. Sue Plan. We know you listen regularly.
0: She does.
1: We appreciate you.
0: And look, Andrew from Taralgon. He's also texted in to say he's listening, and I always struggle to say where Andrew's from because it's spelled
1: Taralgon.
0: Yeah, that one. But Andrew is here. Good to have you, Andrew.
1: Gloria and Harry, if you guys are listening,
0: yes.
1: Shout out to you as well.
0: Yes. So we do have a few people to shout out. There you go. Well, I'm excited. We're also taking a break this week from the Great Controversy reading, which every broadcast for the Looking Up show, we've been going through chapter by chapter. Mm. And because we've got Sophie here, it's a special one today. So we're going to put that on the pause. But when we do come back, I believe we're up to chapter 16, and that will be an exciting study too. If you've never read The Great Controversy, what would you say to a person who's never read it?

0: What do you think?
1: You tell us.
0: Me? Yeah. It's such an epic book, you know. And if you're not a big reader, just read the last 10 chapters. But it really follows the path of freedom from, you know, 80, 70, the year 70, all the way down through the Dark Ages, all the way to America's role in current world events, mm-hmm. and on to what Bible prophecy says will happen between now and when Jesus comes again, and ultimately when sin and evil will be destroyed and will be gone from the universe forever. Yeah. And it's just such an epic record of history and prophecy. It's super inspiring. One of the best books I've ever read.
1: Yeah. And if someone isn't really a reader, they might be put off by the size of the book. What would you say?
0: Well, if you can manage to read the last 10 chapters, do it. But you can listen to audio. There's excellent audio. Myers Media has, mm-hmm. there's a Aussie lady who reads it, and you know, it's got epic sound effects and, you know, background music, and it's so great to listen to as you read. In fact, speaking of audiobooks, I know Sophie is an audiobook fan.
1: Is she? Mm-hmm.
0: I just learned this the other day, right?
2: I only recently got into it.
1: Good.
0: Yeah, and this is an excellent one. Great controversy. Check it out on audio, and yeah, you'll be tremendously blessed, whether it's being inspired by stories of people in the Protestant Reformation or down through Christian history, or learning about what's going to happen at the end of time. It's just such an epic listen and an epic read.
1: So you heard it there. That was a great plug for The Great Controversy. And as always, if you're listening and you haven't got the book, text the letters GC to our number 0488-17624, and we'll make sure you get a copy. We're going to listen to the Doucettes now. Bring to us Here's My King.
3: And

0: Wow, what a song. My toes were tapping under here. Thank you to Shell, who has selected all the songs you hear today. She's put a few good ones in here for us, so that was great. Thank you, Shell. In case you're wondering, you're listening to a live broadcast of The Looking Up Show. It's Wednesday, the 5th of August. Incredible. We're in August already. And we want to take this opportunity to do a couple of things, to tell you about our giveaway today, which is a magazine. Have you guys seen this magazine before? It's Hidden Truth, Amazing Bible Facts Revealed. Yes. Justin, Sophie, have you seen
1: no.
0: it? Okay. Justin said yes.
2: Got to get Sophie a copy.
0: Yes. She
1: is it quite hidden? Is that why I haven't seen it?
0: Well, this magazine presents 7 of the most misunderstood biblical subjects in a direct and captivating way. Things about the subjects of heaven, hell, salvation, Sabbath, and more. It's also packed with colorful, attention-grabbing graphics. I can testify to that. I have the copy. Fascinating trivia, compelling Bible facts. You will not be able to put it down. And so if you're interested in these things, there's also a study to go through as well that you can enroll in to do a full set of studies, then this is a magazine for you. And the great news is there is no limit to the quantity we have, which means everyone who texts in the code word, which we will give in the next segment, everyone who texts in the code word today can be a recipient of this beautiful gift.
1: Hidden no more.
0: Hidden no more. That's right. So just keep listening, and the number to save in your phone for this broadcast is always 0488-17624, and you'll be ready to text us the code word when we have it.
2: Sharissa, do you want to tell them, our listeners here, the same makers of this magazine, we recently heard a powerful testimony of from some friends of ours, no?
0: Yeah, we did. Do you want to tell it?
1: Sure, it's your time to talk. Danny's not here.
0: That's true. Danny's not here. I can get more words in. No, yeah, you tell and I will fill in the gaps.
2: Okay, a few weekends ago at our church for July 4, we had a big special USA and Bible prophecy program called Final Allegiance. You may have heard Danny and Sharissa talking about it. Well, some who attended, they received the free offer, which was also by Amazing Facts, but it was a booklet on the USA in Bible prophecy.
0: Yes.
2: And it's a family of 4. They have early teens and a lovely couple. And Sharissa, do you remember what they told you about their copy? What happened to it?
0: They have read that magazine so many times that they've taken the staples out.
2: Did they take them out or did they fall out?
0: I'm not actually sure. But the staples are no longer connected to the magazine. And they've read it so many times, which is really exciting. Yeah,
2: definitely. Especially when young people, early teens are like, wow, the Word of God is so powerful.
0: Amen.
2: I want to better understand it. That's always super inspiring.
0: Amen.
2: And that's why we've got Sophie here today.
0: Yes. Now, I did notice during the break that there was someone we could have given a shout out to. Did you see that? Someone who's listening.
2: Someone in Narrabri?
0: Yes. Who's listening while they're at work. Do you want to give them a shout out?
1: Is this our dearly beloved Mika Foley?
0: Yes. So, Mika, if you're listening still, happy days. And hope you are having a good time working there and that you enjoy this broadcast. We're so glad that you're joining. Is there anyone else that you know of that should be listening right now?
2: Good question. Maybe James Pontil. I see he's typing a message, but then again, maybe he's going to have to listen to this back, which you can do on the app, right?
0: Yes. Thank you for saying that, because I missed that before. Everyone, if you haven't got the Faith FM app, you must get it, because the radio tower service here in Australia is a little bit sketchy. And if you don't have good service, then you won't be able to hear this broadcast. But if you have the app, then no matter where you are, so long as you have coverage and provided Optus and Telstra don't crash, you can hear this broadcast as a podcast on the app, all the past episodes. So that's exciting.
2: And I just realized when receiving a message that our dearly beloved brother James is not going to need to listen back on the app because he's listening live right now. Shout out to James.
0: Welcome.
2: By the way, these last 2 shout outs were people on our mission trip that you're going to be hearing about from Sophie shortly here.
0: Very good. And if James was here, he'd probably sing us a song.
2: That's right. With his ukulele.
0: Very good. Well, You know, when Danny's here, this is the segment that begins a few segments of current events. And I did think I would leave all the current event stuff to him today, but then there were two things that I thought we should just mention. One is the fires, which last week I was not really aware of, but the terrible fires that are happening in Europe right now. I was listening to a report that said this is like the worst disaster, worst crisis that Europe has faced since World War II. That's how big it is. It's breaking records all over the place. So many people are displaced from their homes. I saw the sad news of Australia has obviously sent some resources over. And two helicopters clipped each other, Aussies, and they... Yeah, that was terrible. So we see, you know, changes of this nature in our world. It's just disasters. Every time there's a disaster in the world, it always feels like it's the worst one. The news always reports it as being a record-breaking event. And, you know, that's because Jesus did say that the closer we come to his return, the more the signs, the more this world would be fragile. It's like it's like a garment. It's fading. It's breaking. But those birth pains that he talked about as being signs of his coming, they would increase in their frequency and intensity, just like labor pains. So, yeah, these things are telling us that this world, with all of its fires, with all of its pain, with all of its heartache, the disasters, the diseases, this world is temporary. There is a better world coming, and that's the tenor of this program. We're looking up and looking forward to the better world that God has promised. And if you don't know anything about that world, I'm so glad that you're joining us, because the Bible tells us so much, and it's as someone called it, the basic instruction before leaving Earth. It tells us how we can be a part of that better world by coming to Jesus. Yes. And so that's really what the Looking Up show is about.
2: Absolutely.
0: The other thing that I wanted to highlight for, I don't know if my husband knows this, but he's all over, you know, artificial intelligence.
2: I have no idea what she's saying right now.
0: I know, that's what I'm saying. But did you know, Justin, that OpenAI CEO Sam Altman claims that AI singularity has arrived? And for our listeners, they might be wondering, what is AI singularity? Like myself, I have no idea. So I read about it, and it means he's claiming that artificial intelligence has reached a long-sought threshold in which the technology can improve itself, unleashing rapid progress that may prove difficult to fully control. That's what they call singularity. It promises significant benefits for society, and he rebukes concern about from the critics about the societal threat posed by wide adoption of AI. But any comments on this from a biblical perspective? Either
2: Sophie?
0: Of you?
2: Sophie?
1: No. No, you know what? I'll just share the story. It's not that relevant to that, but it's AI related.
0: Yeah,
1: but I asked my team about, like, I asked them a question, and Justin texts back, "Oh, just ask Advent AI." But then I was like, I want to give my people a go. But
2: my
1: then,
2: fellow humans.
1: Yeah, my
2: you
1: fellow
2: said.
1: Humans.
0: Yeah.
1: But no, that's interesting. So it's not being filtered by, you know, whoever's implementing information. It just feeds off itself.
0: Well, it's come to a point where it's the first of its kind in autonomous. It's like it just can work things out by itself, which is pretty amazing.
2: Yeah, it is, and this is something they've been talking about. You know, a point at which we would arrive, but many suspected it would take another couple of years, and so it's a surprise that it's come this quickly. It is a bit scary in the sense of, you know, and he's trying to allay people's fears. But it is a bit concerning, and really it's just God would be holding things back from getting worse in the world, getting destroyed by AI. But if it can rewrite its own code and it can work on itself and improve itself, then it's a step closer to being able to take over systems that humans run. And, you know, all those sci-fi movies that that have come out in the last, you know, 40 years kind of becoming a reality, or aspects of them at least. And so the concerns, I think, are valid, but it is a valuable tool, many aspects of AI, really valuable tool for us to be able to capitalize on using to share the gospel with more people while we have time.
0: Mm-hmm. Yeah, knowledge is really increasing.
2: Absolutely. You know, speaking of news, Venezuela had a massive earthquake,
0: yes.
2: 7.2 and 7.5 magnitude twin earthquake, actually. Now, this was in June. This was a little while ago. More recently in Egypt, there was an earthquake of 5.4 to 5.5 that was felt across Israel, Jordan, Lebanon, and even Cyprus. That was August 2 and 3. And Jesus said there will be earthquakes in various places.
0: Mm.
2: And in the Luke account of Matthew 24, where Jesus gives the signs of the times, he said there will be great earthquakes.
0: Mm-hmm.
2: And the number of earthquakes above a 5.0 magnitude has increased drastically, even in the last 10 years compared to the previous 100 years combined.
0: Mm.
2: So really amazing stuff. Speaking of which, my mom told me when we caught up on the phone on Monday, our time, Sunday, their time in the U.S., that their backyard, her friend sent her like a graphic, and she took a screenshot of something she saw on her phone, sent it to my mom and said, "Are you guys okay?" And she was, she was not with my dad at the time. She was in another state, actually. She looked at the graphic and there was like a screenshot of the map,
0: uh-huh.
2: and the earthquake-ometer that tells you where the earthquakes have struck was right in my parents' backyard.
0: Yeah.
2: And they live on a mountaintop, mountaintop town of like 3,000 people. And so her friend said, "Are you okay?" And so my mom said, "I don't know if our house is even standing." So she called my dad, and he was in the garden across town, and she said, "Hey, is our house okay?" And he said, I

0: definitely. I mean, what we saw here in Venezuela and Egypt, and they do strike. But Jesus said they would increase, like you said, in frequency and intensity. Mm. And we're seeing that when you look at the history of earthquakes here on planet Earth.
1: Yeah. And, you know, thinking about the things that Jesus lists in Matthew 24, the ultimate sign is listed in Matthew 24, verse 14, where Jesus said, "And this gospel of the kingdom will be preached in all the world as a witness to all the nations, and then the end will come." And that's really what the rest of the broadcast is going to be about, because you guys were over there fulfilling this sign in the Solomons just a couple of weeks ago. So we are excited to hear what God did in this time as well. Well, is there any other things you want to add to this?
0: Sophie?
1: She's just ready to tell her. Sophie is dying to tell
2: me. No, another shout out to Danny. Eugene texted, "Missing Danny, but yes, you're doing very well."
1: That's right. So. That's right. Yeah, that's true. I missed that. Thank you, Eugene. We are missing you, Danny, and we look forward to seeing you. A reminder that if you want to text us, 0488-1764 is the number to reach us on. And you want to stay with us, because we're about to begin after this next song by Jason Crabb, which is Hold Me Up. After Jason is finished, Sophie is going to be sharing her testimony and Justin too. So we're looking forward to it. And I trust you will be blessed and inspired by what they share. So enjoy this song.

0: Looking Up here on the Looking Up Show. We're so glad that you are joining us. I think now's a good time for us to give away our code word for the giveaway that we have today. It's that magazine that is no longer hidden, as Sophie pointed out. Hidden Truth, Amazing Bible Facts Revealed. You can get your very own copy of this. This magazine highlights seven subjects, most misunderstood biblical subjects, in a very direct and captivating way. And it will just be a blessing to you. Things, subjects like heaven, hell, salvation, the Sabbath, and so much more. It's very visually attractive magazine. You'll be blessed. So if you're interested in getting a copy, there's no limit today. Simply text the code word, which is, and none of us know how to do a drum roll, but
1: LU26 hidden.
0: There you go. So text LU26 hidden for Hidden Truth to 0488817624. And if you do, you will be receiving this. And we've already had a taker for The Great Controversy too. Exciting. Right. If you haven't got this book, we mentioned it before. We're coming to it next week. But this is a great thing to have as well. Just simply text us the same number, 0488817624. Text the letters GC and we'll make sure you get that. So GC or LU26 hidden are the codes for today. All right, this is the moment we've been waiting for. Justin, please begin this exciting testimony for us.
1: Yeah, happy to. Look, we have Sophie here, as you may have heard earlier, filling in for Danny. And just come back a couple of weeks ago from being overseas. Sophie did as well. She was a part of a group on this mission trip that we did. To a couple hours away from here, 4.5 hours if you add it all up, the Solomon Islands. And we absolutely loved it. It was an epic experience. We'd love to share with you guys a little bit about what that was like. And I'm going to kind of explain a bit of the background and then pitch it over to Sophie with some questions, because she's got some amazing stories to share and experiences and lessons that God has taught her in the experiences that I look forward to you all being blessed by. But basically, how did we end up going to the Solomon Islands? Well, Sharissa and I were, her dad's family is from Samoa, and mm-hmm. we were planning on going to Samoa at the end of August to share for the last 2 weeks of August in a gospel presentation series of evangelistic meetings. But a blessing from heaven came, and we're expecting baby number two. And so we couldn't make it to Samoa because of the timing of the baby. And so when we had to cancel that, I learned of this opportunity to go to the Solomon Islands in July 5 to 19. And I thought that would be wonderful. Sharissa said, I think you should go, but Judah and I are going to stay home. And so they stayed home, and I was really excited about going. And I thought, I should ask someone to accompany me. Sharissa won't be there, and Judah. And so maybe my friend Jacob would be willing to come, and we can be compadres, and journey there together and be a part of this larger group. And so I asked Jacob, and he thought and prayed about it, said yes. And then I asked another young guy, and he thought about it, said, look, I'd love to come, but I'm unable. And then Sophie and I were talking at Big Camp just back in April. And as we were talking and she was sharing about, different things happening in life and, life direction and knowing God's will for her life, God just kept impressing me. This thought came to my mind like three times. Ask her to come on the mission trip. Ask her to come on the mission trip. And I was like, okay, Lord. You know what, Sophie? I feel impressed to invite you to come on this mission trip. And so what did you think when I asked you that, by the way?
2: I told Mom after, when I got back home from that interaction, I said to her, I wonder, because you said, I mentioned it, I brought it up as well a couple of times, like this idea of a mission trip. And I'll tell you a bit more of the story, how that kind of got in my head to start with. But I told Mom after, like, did I like manipulate the situation? but she, looking back now, it was an incredible opportunity. Actually, before I say, I was going to thank Justin for the opportunity, but I should thank the baby for the timing of everything. But when my mind was immediately, as he said, I have this ticket, And the immediate reaction in my head actually was like, oh, God, what are you doing? Because previously, the whole conflict I was having, I had a few opportunities to do a couple different things. And I hate decision making. It's like I'll push it to anyone else to make a decision. So I was like, okay, God, where do you want me to go at this stage of my life? And just show me clearly. And then there was three different things I could choose from. The second thing, and then when Justin presented that, I was like, oh no. I was like, are you serious?
1: Yeah. So she prayed about it for I think a day. And
2: a couple of days, and it was just a back and forth with God every evening of just like, do you want me to do this or this?
0: Wow.
2: Or
0: wow,
2: yeah.
0: So God gave you peace.
2: Yes, at the it was just a big internal conflict. I think for the whole camp I was away at a big camp. And it was on the Sabbath evening, the Friday evening, I went to the Grassy Heads beach there and I just laid in the sand and just at nighttime. And I was like, you know what? I'm just going to have to trust you. I'm going to have to make a decision. So, and then, yeah, I just had to keep trusting him. Yeah.
0: Amen.
1: Amen. So she said, yes, I'd be willing to come. I'd like to come. I think the Lord wants me to go. And so that was exciting. And then, like, the next day, Mika, our friend from Narrabri, was sitting with us out in front of our tent, Sharissa and I, and she was asking some questions and we were having a bit of a Bible study and discussion. And then I felt impressed to invite her and for her to invite her sister and their good friend Mia out in Narrabri to come. And she sounded excited and I thought, ah, it's probably a long shot, you know, for them to come. But she went home, shared with them, was an evangelist in that way, shared the good news. And then, like a few days later, they had all prayed about it and felt like they should come. And so Zara, Mika, and Mia decided to come as well.
2: Turned from a guy's trip to
1: a girl's trip. Yeah, it flipped.
2: Sorry, Jacob.
1: And then I was like, I'm the only guy besides Jacob. Maybe we need another brother here. And so, then the Lord led us to ask James Pontil, who was just an awesome blessing to have on the trip. The whole group, really just an awesome blessing to be there with. But Sophie, what was going through your minds preparing for the trip, leading up to it? And then when we launched out and left, like, what were you thinking? What were you feeling going overseas? This was your first overseas trip?
2: Yeah.
1: First time out of the country. Overseas. Wow.
2: Yeah.
1: By the way, how old are you, just for our listeners?
2: I'm 20 now. Oh, no.
1: Just had a birthday.
2: Actually, can I share a bit about the interaction at camp?
1: Yeah.
2: Who initially, I kind of alluded to it before, this whole idea of a mission trip in my head. It was actually Pastor Danny himself and Pastor Nathan from YE. I had a wonderful opportunity to interact with some amazing people during this is during Big Camp, at Inventus Camp at Stewart's Point. And I approached Danny actually initially from I think I was just going up to him to like just make a joke at him or just tease him about something. I don't know, something he did during the morning. So I sat down, I was just talking to him. And then all of a sudden the conversation switched. He was talking about like, yeah, so what's work looking like? Or what are your plans for the future? I'm like, I don't really know. And then he did this sparkle got in his eye and he's like, have you ever done a mission trip before? And I'm like, no, I've never been overseas. And he's like, do you have your passport? And I'm like, passport. I said, yeah, I got one just last year. And he said, are you planning to go anywhere? I'm like, no, just in case. So it started from there. And he's like, you know, it changed my life. You have to get Danny to talk about that if he hasn't already. But I'm like, Okay, I'll think about it. There's a couple different things coming up in my life that I was just like, you know what? Yeah, if this is opportunity, And then that's when I approached Justin as my career and life coach about...
1: Not about the mission trip, but about other things.
2: But I did mention him, like, you know, yeah, stuff like this. I was just like, yeah, mission trip, blah, blah, blah. And then, yeah, had the blessed opportunity to have that invitation of a ticket paid for me.
1: Yeah, so someone had recently just told me that they'd like to sponsor a ticket. One person's ticket for the trip. And so, yeah, that was very special.
2: I didn't think God would answer that prayer that quickly. Oh, yes, because what I said to Dan, because he said, have you thought about that? And I'm like, oh, kind of. And he's like, have you prayed about it? And that's why I was like, no, should I? And he's like, yes. And he said, he'll be praying. And so I said, okay, it's a maybe. I'll see what comes up. Mm. And so, I prayed about it, and I still haven't learned to not be surprised by God really does answer your prayers.
0: I know.
2: And in His timing. But yeah, what was the actual question you asked me? leading up to the trip, preparing for that, I was quite, after that decision, I was like, we had some time to just kind of, you know, get the group together, started a group chat with the rest of them. I hadn't met the girls before that, so we got a chat online, and I'll just share on our first Zoom meeting, kind of to get an idea of how I was feeling at that time. It was about 5 weeks before we left. Justin kind of shared us like what kind of things we could expect on our first mission trip out as a group, and how things are done in the Solomons. And to kind of encapsulate what he was trying to tell us, he said, after a connection with God, what makes a good missionary is three things. Adaptability. And for those who know me, I hate going with the flow. Like I said, decision making, like problem solving is not a thing for me. It's just like, give me a list, give me a program, I'll be there. You know, it's like, if the program says come at 10, I'll come at like 9, you know, sort of thing. But then Justin kind of told us, like, you know, it's island time. It's a bit different, you know. You kind of just have to – they have a way of doing things last minute and running it like that. And I was just like, are you kidding me? So I was very just kind of like – as much as I was comforted by the opportunity God gave me for that, after that I was like – oh no, why did I say yes to this?
1: Have I made a mistake?
2: Yeah. So it was for the next 5 weeks leading up, just like, just should I not, God? how do you want me to go on with this? Is this what you're just testing me on? Is this just for this opportunity? But that was kind of my thinking leading up to that.
0: Well, I'm so glad that you said yes, yes to the call and yes to the invitation, because that's really where all growth can happen in our walk with God. Like, if we don't say yes, how can God lead us into a new experience with Him? So that's really exciting.
1: Absolutely. And, you know, when God calls us to be disciples, He also calls us to be disciple makers, because that's what disciples do. They make more disciples. And basically, you know, God asks, who will go for us? And when we say, Lord, here I am, send me.
0: Yeah.
1: That's when we really step out of our own comfort zone and step into His will for our lives. And we get to experience the joys of faith, which is an acronym for Fantastic Adventures in Trusting Him. And so, yeah, very exciting. I know we're going to be sharing more, and I can't wait to hear more from Sophie as well, from her perspective, the different aspects of the trip, the things that stood out, the lessons, the testimonies and stories. Sharissa,
0: I had a question. Did you explain that this was all part of a big thing called TPUM for Christ?
1: Not yet, yeah. Okay. So in the Trans-Pacific Union is basically all of the Pacific Islands except for Papua New Guinea. The Seventh-day Adventist Church is running a program this year called TPUM for Christ, where every church is encouraged and to share the gospel, and international speakers are helping local preachers along with this. And so we were a part of Solomons for Christ.
0: Right.
1: And there were hundreds of different sites where the gospel was going out in various ways that we'll share about shortly. But it was a much bigger program than just us, and it was so inspiring and amazing to be part of.
0: So much more to say on all this, and stay with us. Anne Wilson and Gabby Barrett bring to us now Amazing Grace, My Chains Are Gone.

0: Gabby Barrett bringing to us Amazing Grace, My Chains Are Gone, and you're listening to The Looking Up Show. A reminder, the giveaway today, the code word is LU26 Hidden for the magazine Hidden Truth, Amazing Bible Facts Revealed. If you're interested in getting a personal copy, text LU26 Hidden through to 04-888-17624. And we've heard from a listener. Daddy's listening.
1: Yeah.
0: Daddy. He says he's listening and he really enjoyed
1: it. Hope you have FOMO. You're missing out.
0: I'm sure he does. He's going to come back next week with everything he wanted to say. but yeah, he's listening and he really enjoyed hearing Sophie's testimony. Actually, her sermon, she preached a sermon not that long ago, he said. So
2: thanks for listening to it.
0: He's enjoying listening to this too.
1: Amen. It was powerful.
0: Yeah. Now, you were just telling us about TPUM for Christ.
1: Yes. Yeah. So Solomon's for Christ was the Solomon Islands focused part. And as a part of that, we had the Greater Sydney Conference of Adventists, of Seventh-day Adventists was there with a number of preachers. We had people from across Australia going to the different islands. I understand the Solomon Islands was 9,000, Sophie? I think they said 9,000 different islands.
0: Wow.
1: Yeah. Maybe 900. One or the other. No, I'm pretty sure someone told me 9,000 islands. Either way, they basically, we had gospel presentations going on in the evening with covering various topics from scripture. And that was called Mysteries Revealed. And we had some sites where there were thousands of people, some sites where there were dozens, you know, and little villages and larger city sites and whatnot. And it wasn't just messages that we were preaching. We were actually demonstrating in practical ways what the gospel looks like through medical clinics during the day and service projects and kids programs. And so, I was sharing at one of the sites, the Rove playing field, the rugby stadium in Town Ground, in West Honiara in the evenings, and our group of young adults was with me. We would ride there in the back of a ute, you know, no seatbelts required. It was pretty slow going on the road, but it was...
2: I miss that so much.
1: It's a lot of fun. And Sophie, what did you do during the day usually? What did your usual day look like on the trip?
2: Oh, a lot of running around and kids, because that group were mainly involved with the kids clubs that were functioning with the medical clinics. So while the parents and adults in the local communities were getting their teeth checked and eyes checked, we were running around with the kids and face painting and singing and telling stories based from the Bible. But that was most of the day. It was just talking, playing with the kids.
1: Mm, excellent. And when you weren't, chasing the kids around and playing with them and having the kids programs, what else were you doing?
2: What else was I doing? Oh, painting.
1: Painting, right?
2: Painting as well. Yeah. Oh, the crew I was with, they painted two schools. Actually, one of them we kind of got the kids to do. Well, they offered. They saw us coming with them. The paint tins and everything. And we didn't have the kids club that day. But all the kids kind of knew us last couple of days we were with the kids clubs. But we had nothing planned for them. But they were just so happy just to join in and paint. So we're just like, yep, okay, yep, you can paint on the on the walls of the school too. But yeah.
1: Very good. And I know that the place where you guys, we were there on the last Sabbath, there in Burns Creek, right?
2: Mm.
1: In Burns Creek. And I know that it made such an impact in the community that you guys were out there, you know, in practical ways, improving the look. In fact, you guys mentioned as well, there was one day where you picked up rubbish.
2: So while one of our leaders, Brooke, from Adelaide, primary school teacher, she was leading the kids in some songs and things like that, and then the rest of us, we were just planning to tidy up the school a little bit. So we grabbed some bin bags, and the next minute, a couple of kids running up behind us with bin bags too, and they wanted to help, and they started picking up rubbish with us, and we're like, no, you enjoyed the program, sit down, and things like that. And so they were just going back and forth with carrying their bags and putting it into the corner, and they were nonstop. And at some point, I'm like, okay, you did awesome, you've done well, so you can sit down and enjoy the program. I'm like, nope, we're going again. And at some point, they were picking up like grass and just putting dirt into the bag, and they kind of started a competition who could get the most full bags.
0: They were enjoying themselves.
2: Yeah. But
1: it's inspiring. And I heard it was really great to see them take ownership of, you know, like the cleanliness of their neighborhood for a change for them in that area. So that's really inspiring. So you guys are making a huge impact in the community in that way. There were dental clinics, and, you know, I understand some of our team, one of them helped pull teeth, and we had two dentists that joined us. Daniel, James's brother, and Kristen as well from Queensland. And just such an all-around practical time, you know, trying to improve people's quality of life in practical ways. And, you know, sharing the gospel with them that ultimately leads to life transformation. And so that was a real joy, for sure. What was it like for you? And share with us, you know, one of the experiences you had, Sophie, one of the life lessons that God taught you in our time there.
2: Well, one of the life lessons, I guess it kind of changes my perspective of how I looked at trying to be in control so much. Like I shared that I'm very like list orientated, program kind of orientated. So I relied heavily on the resources we had and the structure we had. But it was pretty much from the get-go. As soon as we stepped off the airport, actually, you know, transport was still being organized, and who's
1: they
2: going?
1: They took my bag somewhere else.
2: The
1: by
2: bags
1: mistake.
2: Are going to another hotel, and you just had to immediately like adapt and just go with the flow as it was shared. And so that was a big lesson from that aspect. But more so was just how much when you're kind of placed in those situations of just, okay, you just kind of have to go with it. Like the kids clubs as well. On the first day we got there, our stop were actually on a different bus that went to a different site, like an hour away. And so we didn't have all the crafts and supplies and stuff like that. So we just had to come up with, some songs and
0: you
2: things
0: were
2: like that.
0: You were forced to be flexible.
2: You were forced to be flexible. So not by choice. You couldn't put that in the program. Got to make time, 9 o'clock, be flexible. Okay. But that really forced me to see God to a greater level that I hadn't before. And just being prayerful, and prayer kind of that also changed in my mindset of how I approached that, because before it's like, you know, you have to spend the time dedicated with God, and that's important, personal prayer. But it was actively, you know, praying without ceasing during the day. It's just like, oh, God, how just help us in this situation. Or like, oh, God, thank you for this beautiful opportunity to talk with this person. Just internal thoughts, but it's all connecting back to God. Another situation that made me just reiterate that I can trust in God with everything is a situation. I got sick the third day in. I think it didn't help. Well, face painting. You know, there's a lot of kids around you, so they're coughing in your face and boogers and things like that. So I got sick on the third day, and I just came back with this terrible temperature one evening. And, you know, before I wouldn't have said a prayer or anything. I would have just, you know, sleep is good, just rest through it sort of thing. But then, you know, I wanted to be active during the day, and I didn't want to have the 2 weeks just sitting in my bed. So I messaged my mom, oh, can you pray for me? And the people I was with as well, just keep me in prayers. And before, you know, I wouldn't have done that, because I had mom, you know, to take care of me. She had all the remedies and things like that.
0: Go, mom.
2: But yeah, but when you're forced to be in those kind of situations, it's like it makes you kind of see nothing else but God, that you know that He's with you in any circumstance you are in. So, you know, my mom wasn't there in person, but I had God That Amen. was personal and with me. So that was one lesson that I really
1: And he healed you
2: away.
1: Quick.
2: He did. So yeah, it was on that I pretty much just spent the whole day in bed, and then at some point in the evening, Justin had sent me some wonderful worship songs, and I was just listening to that in bed. And something like this would have taken me like a week to get over. And then I joined a prayer Zoom meeting back in Australia, Shirisa was holding. And then just after that, I was just like, God, you know, if you know, I can be of service here, but if not, maybe you're just calling me to be still. And then after a couple hours, there was just this peace suddenly just settled over my head. Mm. And then I could immediately tell the difference of just like this, you know, I waited a couple hours still, like if it was just a headache passing through. But then after that, no temperature. Mm.
0: Those times are very special because you know that God is real and that you're not invisible to him.
1: That's right.
2: And he cares about the little things.
0: He cares about you. Yeah.
2: And it was just like a sickness. And to me, I could have just easily passed that off.
0: But yeah.
2: Something like that, and it made me more fully kind of like lead on with the rest of the mission trip. Like, you know what? I'm going to make the most of everything because God's given me another opportunity.
1: Absolutely. Amen. Amen. He really had his hand over our health, you know, as a team. I know there were some people in the broader group we were in that struggled with their health early on and then were healed and, you know, like God brought back to full health and they were able to move on with the trip. But speaking of our bigger group, we were, you know, the magazine that's on offer is by Amazing Fact. And we were there with Amazing Fact Oceania, which is, you know, amazing ministry, pun intended. But we basically, they had organized 19 of the evangelistic sites there in the Solomon Islands, along with medical clinics and the service projects and the health programs like we've talked about. And it was just such a blessing to be there with so many people who were there for all the right reasons, just to serve God by serving humanity and to give people an understanding and experience of the abundant life that Christ offered us and has come to offer us. And so, yeah, I'm thinking of a number of people, you know, the dentists that were there, Dr. Stephen Chang, we have Elena, the Betel Nut Queen.
0: I'm just going to ask, you should tell our listeners about Betel Nut.
1: Yeah, Betel Nut. Sophie, you want to tell them about Betel Nut?
2: We're not advocating
1: Betel Nut. Yeah.
2: We're not trying to sell it to you because it's pretty much what we just call like their main drug in the Solomons. Yeah.
1: Nobody drinks caffeine there because it'd be too weak.
2: Yeah.
1: Wow. Betel Nut is so strong.
2: Just have some
1: Didn't someone say like 15 energy drinks in one?
2: Yeah.
1: Like about the equivalent?
2: Hit. Yeah.
1: Yeah. So it's pretty intense. And it's red and they mix lime with it, like limestone. Mm. They put it on their lips, I think, to protect their skin from it, I think it is.
0: Wow.
1: But they, in some parts of the Pacific, like Palau and Micronesia, they mix tobacco with it, which makes it even worse. But basically it dyes your gums and your teeth red. And it's taken up through the gums, but it's a real challenge. And so part of our crew, you know, they were working with people trying to help them break free from Betel Nut, and give that up. And part of our site in the evenings, our evangelistic site, there were a number of people who had recently broken free from Betel Nut or who were in the process of giving it up. And it was inspiring to see them say, no, we want a better way. We want to choose Christ's way of life, which is, honoring our bodies as the temple of God and getting our energy high from the Lord and not from these things that are toxins to our bodies and our brains. But yeah, that was an awesome experience to see some of that, people breaking free from those things, the stories, the testimonies. And we've got more to come. I'm just seeing we've got a song coming in like a minute.
0: When you're here.
2: Share a Bible verse that I forgot to mention when I was talking about that first experience? It says in 2 Corinthians 12, verse 9, my grace is sufficient for you, for my strength is made perfect in weakness. That's God's strength.
0: Mm-hmm.
2: And therefore, most gladly, I will rather boast in my infirmities than that the power of Christ may rest upon me. And there's a quote that comes to mind from Charles Spurgeon. He says, I've learned to kiss the waves that throw me against the rock of ages, and the rock of ages being Jesus. And so it's like, let us rejoice in the pain, for it makes us to look and turn our eyes upon Jesus.
0: I love that. I enjoy a lot of Spurgeon quotes. He had a way with words.
1: Definitely.
0: Thank you, Sophie. And thank you for that beautiful reminder too from 2 Corinthians. That's a powerful one.
1: It is.
2: My strength is made perfect in weakness.
0: Yeah.
1: Amen.
0: Well, we're going to listen now to the Village Chapel worship crew bringing to us a good old favorite, Leaning on the Everlasting Arms.

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1: 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Well, what else can you tell us? We were just talking about betel nut before. Where do we go from betel nut?
2: Well, I guess we could share a little bit about our evening meetings and what would happen in the evenings. So we would get rides. We had a health presentation done as part of the program. We had music from different groups that would come from the church. So our site was one of three sites in kind of public places done by one local church. So that was the White River Seventh-day Adventist Church. And they have about 300 members in attendance on average, they said. And so they split up, and we had we had a site that was a rugby field, but it was one of the most unusual sites that I have ever preached at. There was a building, like a three-story building that looked abandoned on the back half where we were, covering the long side of the field on one side and the short side of the field at the far end. And then there were like stadium seating type for a section on the other long side. And then the far end that was the shorter end, the other short end, was like a 2.5 meter brick wall. And the road was there. So like people would have, if there was no wall there, people could have easily like wandered in or seen what was going on.
1: You were a bit sectioned off.
2: Instead, we were very sectioned off. Like you had to go through a big swinging metal gate that you couldn't see through in order to come. And so it had to be by invitation or by, you know, we actually had a number of rugby players that our team, like, you know, some of the girls from our team, one in particular got bold and was like, hey, you should come to these meetings. And they were like, yeah, we need to go home and shower. She's like, that's all right. We'll still be here. You can come back after your shower. And they were like, okay. And she's like, shake on it. Promise me you'll come back. And she made them shake her hand. And some of those guys came, and they came again the next night and the next night.
1: Wow.
2: One of them hung out with us on our day off at the end. His name is Robson. And yeah, like a number of those guys decided to study the Bible for themselves. And so it was just awesome to see the boldness of our team. But at first when we got there, I was thinking, this is pretty unusual, but the Lord knows what he's doing. And I'll share some stories that kind of bring to light how we were in just the right place at the right time. But I've been talking for a while and I want to hear Sophie instead. So Sophie, what were the evening meetings like for you?
3: It was exciting the first day because, you know, we're in a new spot. We got to interact closer with the locals there. And immediately the kids would just surround you and play games and things like that. Just because, you know, it's like with anyone, you're kind of just like, oh, how do you initiate a conversation? What I actually did, I played some hand, like a clapping games. You know, the girls would do in school and stuff like that. The kids club children taught me. I was like, oh, you know what? I don't know what to say. So let's just start with that. And so they would just immediately, after that, they'll just get talking and sit next to you during the evening meetings. But from my point, just sitting in the crowd, it was just awesome. I didn't get to actually pay attention that much.
1: Were you sleeping?
3: I tried to sleep during the evening.
2: I saw that.
3: Every time we would come on the
1: evening. You probably thought she was praying.
3: Yeah. with Justin, I told him, you know, I'm sorry, I'm probably going to sleep. And then I would try and go out the back of the crowd. And then next minute, like a kid or someone comes up to me and they start talking the whole time. But it was awesome. It was such a blessing. And it was just, they're so wonderful. And just as soon as you start initiate something, then they talk to you the whole time. But they're wonderful.
1: So the people were very friendly.
3: Yeah, so friendly.
1: And open.
3: Yes.
2: Yeah, definitely. And humble and on the shyer side more naturally. Like we looked out at the group, you know, from the front platform on night one, and it was just black, like dark out there. There was, you couldn't see anyone's faces. So I asked if a light could be set up to shine on the group so we can kind of
1: interact,
2: you know, have eye contact when we speak and whatnot. And they said, oh, the people might not come close if it's there. But, you know, they set up a light the next night, and it did work well. But there were people further back who came who were a little shyer and sat a bit further back in the field there. But they came. And, yeah, it was amazing because the speakers were loud, and there was a big mic check every single night that we'd kind of get a smile out of. And what we didn't realize straight away was that the people in the houses around on the hill behind that brick wall and across the road, there is a hillside and there were houses all up there, and people in their homes were listening.
1: Wow.
2: And during those meetings, partway through, I met seven guys, and there would have been more, but I met at least seven who lived in those houses who'd been listening. And I asked them specifically, I said, can you hear us clearly up there? And they said, yes, yeah, we've been listening. And so that was really exciting.
1: The audience was bigger than what you could see.
2: Exactly. Mm-hmm. And so we averaged about 100 each night. Some nights were 140. The low nights were like 75 or 80. Mm-hmm. But the people in their homes were listening. Mm-hmm. And that was a territory. Like that area was outside of White River Church's territory. And it's somewhere they wouldn't have gone otherwise. Mm-hmm. And so the other places, those venues that got, you know, we got declined for, it was God's providence for this one. In fact, there was even a house that would flash a light every night after the meeting to say, thank you, we're listening. And we know that's what it meant because they came down and told the ladies who were in the powerhouse, the prayer tent every night praying us on. They told them, listen, we're not going to be coming down, but we're listening and we'll shine a flashlight to say good night and thank you each night.
1: Wow.
2: So that was very
1: just mentioned a prayer tent. The church ran a prayer tent?
2: Yeah, yeah.
1: Every night during the meetings.
2: That's right. People were praying.
1: That's exciting.
2: Praying for those who were making decisions, those who were, you know, about to, you know, needing to make decisions, those who had requested prayer. Mm. And yeah, it was really the powerhouse is a good name for it because that's where the power comes, is through connection with God in prayer.
1: Amen.
2: And Sophie mentioned, you know, trying to sleep, but there was one night she couldn't sleep. Because she was on the platform with me and everyone was watching and she probably couldn't have slept then if she had tried.
3: I was fully awake that time.
1: Was that your first time doing something like that?
3: Yes. So, yeah, I got up and Justin offered to offer me a spot to co-preach. Which I wouldn't call it co-preaching. It was reading off his notes, but
2: it was definitely co-preaching. But,
3: but it was actually really nice. Apart from like the fact that I got to listen to the message more because I had to be attentive for now. It was my time to get up the front. But yeah, that was an awesome experience. I think it was just so comforting. It's odd because you're in another country, so you can kind of feel a bit more frightened, but for me, I kind of looked at it of like, you know, if I do something a bit weird or embarrassing or something, at least I can go back to Australia, you know, hopefully they'll
1: I feel the same way.
3: Forget about it. But they did live stream it in there, didn't they? So
1: I was watching from Australia.
3: but it was an awesome experience. A greater appreciation for people that do public speaking because it's definitely an art form, you know, trying to engage the crowd, trying to talk and make I look up to the crowd and change the slides and things like that.
1: But you proved that Bible verse true. I can do all things
2: through
1: Christ who strengthens me.
2: And she told me, I apologize for ever sleeping in your sermons back home at church. I will never sleep through a sermon again.
3: It's even worse because back home the lights are on, you know. It's not like you're preaching in the dark, so I can't really hide as well. But yeah.
2: No, you did really well. God blessed. God blessed. And I opened it up to the team. Zara shared her testimony. Mika co-preached on the Remnant Church at the end. Mia shared her testimony. Jacob asked questions in a question and answer time. while he was reading the questions off my phone to me and simultaneously managed to message our chat group in WhatsApp at the same time. I don't remember what he said, but I was like, that's talent, man. That's mischievous talent, but talent. And James co-preached the message early on as well. And so,
3: And they were just so encouraging. After I got off that, one of the elders, Paul, he was like, you know, I'm glad you went up the front because it's powerful stuff when it comes from God's word. So I think it's just an encouragement that, you know, just honored that God could use me. But most importantly, it's a comfort that it's his word at the end of the day and it's his truth. So just go out and tell the world.
2: Amen. Yes. Amen. Absolutely. Yeah, that was our mission. And man, what a joy it was to be with fellow believers that just really loved the Lord and were on fire. Like you mentioned Paul, and Paul was one of two guys. I think it was Paul and Andrew. Mm-hmm. They were there every night. They stayed, they slept there.
1: Like
2: local church members. They took tents and they slept there every night to guard the sound equipment because they didn't want to have to pack it up every single night and bring it.
1: So they camped for 2 weeks.
2: 2 weeks, 14 nights. Wow. Right there on the site. God bless them.
3: Anyone in audiovisual, like it's always like that's a big ministry, and then it proved again, you know, how dedicated they are.
2: Absolutely. And then Walter as well, like our new friend Walter, who was just so hospitable, so kind, and God had really been working in his life leading up to this time. But he not only helped set up the AV, but he set up the live stream. So he was live streaming it every night, which was cool because Sharissa and Judah could watch it from home.
1: We were grateful.
2: In Australia, and we just really praised the Lord for him. Which reminds me of the White River Church. You know, on Sabbath, it was a different feel, wasn't it, Sophie? Like going to church on a Sabbath morning, on Saturday morning there, where people from the whole church, all three of those sites that were split up in the evenings, we came together for worship. What was it like for you, your first time out of the country, your first time seeing what, you know, the Adventist church is like in another country where it's established like that?
3: It was oddly just like you're at home again. And they often say, you know, like the Adventist church, it's a worldwide church, you know, anywhere you go, you know, you're part of this faith community of believers. But it's so awesome. You know, it's similar things, you know, you'd welcome and say happy Sabbath. And they'll sing songs, but there was differences in, you know, how the service would go and things like that. But overall, I think it was just homely.
2: Yeah, absolutely.
1: So you discovered you're part of a global family.
3: A global family.
1: Which is really cool.
2: Yeah,
3: it's absolutely. Like, you know, when your cousins you haven't really seen for like years, but it's like you have something in common.
1: That's right.
3: Yeah.
2: True. Good comparison.
1: Yeah.
2: Yeah.
1: And that's the joy of being part of the family of God. Anywhere you go in the world, you will meet believers in Jesus. And you don't know them, like you said, but you feel at home with them because you have that shared common
2: You're actually love. Family, even if you've never met. Yeah. Absolutely. I loved the singing. And you know what? Maybe, I don't know if we have this capability here at Faith FM, but maybe I can plug my computer in or send you the link, Sharissa, to audio of
1: we
2: these guys
1: singing. We have the capability.
2: Singing.
1: I just don't know.
3: We're just going to have to bring the White River Church choir.
2: That's it. Yes. It was just epic. I mean, there were 400 voices singing, and it was all like instrument free at that song, at least. And just the voices, the harmonies, it was really a foretaste of heaven for me, you know, like hearing all of the just the beautiful music. I loved that they had different offerings as well. They had birthday offerings when people wanted to bring like a special offering for their birthday to God. And they shared little testimonies up front about how God had blessed in that year and why they were grateful to God.
1: Wow.
2: Yeah.
1: We used to do that when we were in kids' Sabbath school growing up, but I didn't know people still did it in church. That's really cool.
2: That was neat. And then they had a section for tithes for farmers, people who have like produce to bring 1/10 of their income to the storehouse there and to be used, I guess, locally there for mission. Yeah, for God's word to go out. So really cool. And the people were just so lovable. Pastor Solly is a great, humble man, just a godly guy. Really appreciated him. Brett, who organized our site. They all did such a fantastic job. And we learned to roll with it, when it was not as organized as we are used to, but such a, yeah, such an awesome experience overall. And, you know, we'll share more about kind of the group dynamic and the stories. I know that Sophie's got some more stories and testimonies of lessons that God taught her along the way. But I would just say I was encouraged again to know, like, we're not going over there to help them and bless them in the sense that we have something to offer them they don't have. But really, when we go to serve and link arm in arm with them, we are so blessed. We we receive and are so much more blessed than being a blessing.
1: Yeah. It's more blessed to give than to receive.
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4: Live is so much more fun, so catch you then.
1: We're going to listen now to Renew Worship, When God Ran. It's all about the prodigal son. Enjoy.

0: such a good time. Time is flying today. We're almost at the end of our program.
1: I was just saying to Justin, how does Danny do it? I feel like he would get so excited about topics. There's not enough time, I'm sure. So.
0: He says the same thing every week. It's like, oh, I'll just have to do it next week. But yeah, we've had a good time. And a reminder, the code word, L-U-2-6 hidden. Just text that, L-U-2-6 hidden. H-I-D-D-E-N through to 04-888-17624 to obtain the little magazine, beautiful one, Hidden Truth, Amazing Bible Facts Revealed. You'll be blessed, and it's a great sharing resource also. So we're at the final section, and we've been hearing about these evening meetings. Tell us what happened.
2: Yeah, before that, you know, ending the last segment, I mentioned how, you know, if you've ever been on a mission trip, you have the idea that you're going to seek to be a blessing.

0: blessing to people, and you yourself are blessed so much more than you feel like you've impacted the lives of others. And we certainly felt that way on this trip. And it brings to mind a valuable biblical principle. We find it explained in one place in Proverbs 11, 24 and 25, excuse me, where it says, "There is one who scatters, yet increases more. And there's one who withholds more than is right, but it leads to poverty. The generous soul will be made rich, but he who waters will also be watered himself." Yes. And in seeking to bless others, we ourselves are blessed. Mm. And you know, this trip, there was so much that went into it. You had Charmaine Wigglesworth, who works with Amazing Facts, organizing the Amazing Facts portion of this mission trip. And it was Kelvin Jakes also. Just for months, they were organizing for a large group. You know, it was like 140 different people just in the Amazing Facts section of the group. And in all of the work that we did, we ourselves were so blessed in seeking to be a blessing to others. You as well, our encouragement to you is, as you live your life to bless others, it's the most fulfilling and rewarding life that you can live.
1: And you don't have to go overseas to do it, right? Just in your backyard.
0: That's right.
1: Daily missionaries.
2: That was one of my questions. Do people have to go to the Solomons to have this kind of experience in their walk with God?
1: Not at all. No.
2: Can happen
1: daily,
2: here.
1: Daily missionaries.
0: That's right. A mission is more than a trip. It's a life.
2: And actually, if you love the Lord, every trip you take can be a mission trip.
0: That's right. Even to Woolies.
2: Yeah, Woolies, the petrol station. God
0: Absolutely.
2: Can use you anywhere.
0: Absolutely. So, Sophie, what was it like? Now, was this your first time out of the country?
1: Yes.
2: First time overseas.
0: All right.
1: So anyone that's been to, you know, any of the islands, they would know that whole thing of, you know, island time. I quickly learned that it's a way of life, but it was just so contagious, you know, that it was so refreshing to have a bit more sense of, you know, just calm. But yeah, it was awesome.
0: What was it like with the group that we were with for you? The other young adults you were with and those young at heart like myself. You know, they called me Papa Bear on the trip. We were flying out of Brisbane and Sophie caught up with me because I was kind of looking out for them behind me, you know, to make sure they made it through security and all this. And she caught up with me and she was like, "The girls, we were just talking about how it's kind of like being with dad, you know."
2: That's how Judah feels.
0: Yeah. It dawned on me, like, I just turned 40 a month ago. And it's like, oh, yeah, actually, like if I'd had Sharissa and I had met in our teens and had our first kid when I was 20, well, Sophie could be our kid's age. So it's a bit surreal to me because I still feel like I'm 25 most of the time.
1: Yeah, you're not uncle, you're a papa bear.
0: So it was, there's the older of us on the trip, but then some of you younger adults. What was it like? What was the dynamic like? And
1: it was incredible. I wouldn't have thought myself much of, like, to be honest, people my age kind of scare me a bit more, like high school kind of like that. I don't know. It was never kind of my gang, so to speak. I always hanged out with the oldies in church and things like that. But it was so awesome. I think I forgot how cool it is just to connect with people. You shared similar life experiences and journeys and things like that. And because with the Amazing Facts group, there was maybe under 100 of us or so, just about, you know, from Victoria, Brisbane, all over Australia, some even from America. But it was just so cool hearing different testimonies and things like that, and just bonding and, you know, inside jokes and just singing and sharing and praying together, which is so awesome. It was just such a blessing to, you know, in the more trialing days or things you have to be flexible. So just, you know, leaning on someone's shoulder and just saying like, "Oh, can you just help me through this," or would take turns kind of stepping up as leaders. But it really is, you have to help me with if there's actual verse that says, you know, as we're called to be one body of Christ, you know, the body has many parts, you know, the eyes, the arms. And so like we shared, you know, we had the health clinics, in the kids club, and, our leaders organizing and the preachers. So it's all many parts, different gifts, but we were there for a main mission we were all directed to, and it was just a wonderful experience to be focused on something together, and just to be with people. And it's something you can't find anywhere else. You know, I often thought about like church in general. Like I said, it's a church family, but for a long time I thought I could do family just by myself. And that was my experience as a teen, you know, like why, you know, like in family, you know, there's not everyone you get along with. And I thought that was my reason to kind of step away, and it's just like, you know what, I can do this. I can have community without the people. But it was just such a perspective shift on the trip, just to be with people and serving with people. I think that was just the most blessed experience I could have asked for.
0: Yeah, awesome. It was so good to see you guys really, like, I remember we were sitting on the runway, island time, for 2 hours on our way home, and I was already delayed a day at that point. But I remember walking back, like, down the aisle of the plane from the bathroom, and in that 2 hour waiting period, and it was just so refreshing to see Sophie leaning across the center aisle and this guy there, another young guy, Jesse, holding his Bible, and they were praying together, you know? Like, just seeing, like, groups of young adults praying together and discussing the Bible and talking about God and sharing their stories. Like, it was so inspiring. Just a blessing to be in an atmosphere like that where you're surrounded by people who love God and want to serve Him. It's like iron sharpening iron.
1: Yeah, and like you said, iron sharpening iron. So had opportunities to kind of challenge each other or share up opinions and things like that, and that was a big kind of like step outside of my comfort zone, because like as a more like people pleaser, you don't really want to, you just kind of want to go with what people say. But I think I forgot how meaningful, you know, just to be honest. And even I saw at some points I'm like, you know, to be honest, I haven't really looked into this, I don't know much about it, like can you tell me more about it? And I think that's a big thing I want to encourage everyone to just ask questions. Just whatever's on your mind, and just share and open up. I think it's very easy, especially just to kind of hide away. But I think just take any opportunity to ask questions or whatever's on your mind. But I think that's the big thing. You know, you want to be part of a village or a community, but you've also got to show up, and even if that just means just little steps and just sitting there listening to people, but then at some point it's just like, hey, I want to add something in here too. But it was so awesome just to be challenged, just to grow, and it, like on that plane trip back, it was like nothing else mattered, you know. We were just in the between the aisles, we're talking, we were moving around seats as well. Poor lady that was sitting next to Jesse as well, she just kept switching around with two other guys, and it was awesome. And just to have that experience with fellow believers.
0: Yeah, beautiful. It really was amazing. And we got to be bonded with the people there, like the folks that we met and got to know. And it's just so nice to see, like, especially the kids really looking up to these young adults and just bonding with them. And a number of them made decisions for baptism and to give their lives to Christ in baptism that they wouldn't have made, I don't think, were it not for the friendships that had formed over that time and the mentorship that happened. So over the course of the 2 weeks, we had a total of 27 people. This is just our little local site. Out of the three sites at the White River Church, which is, of course, one church out of the many in the Solomon Islands. So our site, we had 27 people who decided to give their lives to Christ in baptism.
2: Amen.
0: And 11 of those 27 were ready by the last Sabbath. And so we studied with them and, you know, talked with them and made sure they understood, and they were at a point in their lives where it was time, they were ready. And some of the others were ready, but they had a death in the family, five of them, and they had to be away that day. But the church is working with those remaining individuals, and it's just encouraging to hear about what God is doing. The other two sites, one of them had about 500 people in attendance and the other one about 160 on average. from the White River Church. In total, on the last Sabbath, there were 72 individuals who were baptized.
2: Wow.
0: And so our 11 were 11 of 72.
2: It's like a little Pentecost.
0: Yeah.
2: 3,000 added to the church.
0: Yeah, it was. And the last Sabbath, there was a combined program for all the churches who wanted to be a part of it. White River was a part of that. The prime minister of PNG showed up later after the baptism for the Sabbath service, and the prime minister of the Solomon Islands. Mm-hmm. We missed it because I was asked if I would baptize, one of the two pastors doing the baptism at the Burns Creek Church, which mm-hmm. was happening locally. They brought in this metal tank and this wooden ladder that, you know, went up and in. And I asked our young adults if they'd like to be there at the combined service mm-hmm. with probably 3,000 people or so. And they said, oh, we would like to come with you. We want to see that baptism. Mm-hmm. So that was special. We missed the prime ministers, but it was more important. I mean, I thought it was more special personally than that. Mm-hmm. And of that site, there were 500 people in attendance each week in an area where 20 years ago there were heads on poles.
2: Wow.
0: Like there was such a brutal civil war there that there were literally heads on poles 20 years ago. The Holy Spirit's been working in that community in incredible ways in Burns Creek. And through Elder Johnny, there has been a real transformation that God has worked in large part through him. But of the 500 people, there were 49 who were baptized. Mm. Pastor Douglas Na'a and myself did the baptisms there. And and the young people got to go back to where they painted those schools and to the kids that they had worked with. And that was pretty special. And of course,
2: do you have any statistics for the whole of the Solomons?
0: The last number that we heard was 6,886 baptisms thus far.
2: Wow.
0: From the combined, you know, efforts of everyone throughout the Solomon
2: Islands. This is just one territory of the Pacific.
0: That's right. Just one nation.
2: Danny's going to be heading over to Fiji in the middle of August. And when he comes back, he's also going to have lots to say.
0: Yeah, very
2: about
0: exciting.
2: What God is going to do there too.
0: Very exciting. There was a girl who was baptized on that last Sabbath. Her name is Penina.
2: Mm-hmm.
0: And actually there was another one as well named Mareke. And I learned Mareke before her baptism that her father had passed away a few months before. And it was his last wish, his dying wish, that his daughter would give her life back to Jesus.
2: Mm.
0: And so she was coming and she was baptized because she was responding to the call of the Holy Spirit in answer to her dad's prayers.
2: Mm.
0: Penina, I learned on our last night, that Saturday night, where they thanked us and whatnot, that her mom had passed away last November.
2: Mm.
0: And it was her mom's dying wish that her children would give their lives back to God.
2: Wow.
0: And so here Penina came and rededicated her life to God. And it was just beautiful. These are just two of the many stories of those baptized. And it was just so encouraging to see people stepping out to say, take the world, but give me Jesus.
2: Mm.
0: I want to live my life sold out completely to him. And so that was really special, the baptisms at the end there, and they continue. And the work, of course, continues because those who've given their lives to Christ now will become missionaries to go out and reach more people with the everlasting gospel.
2: Mm-hmm.
0: So really exciting, really encouraging. And Sophie,
1: like we said, you could be part of that mission as well, you know, in your daily life. And it really does just start with prayer. And like, and if you're not sure how to even to pray, I think Danny's an excellent example of prayer is just talking. And so just talk to God and just ask for opportunities like that.
0: Absolutely. Yeah. That's right.
2: God loves to answer that prayer. He's got a plan for everyone, and it's the plan to prosper you, to give you a hope and a future. Mm. We're going to listen now to the Lower Lights. Bring to us, what a good song. Where We'll Never Grow Old. It's my grandparents' favorite.

0: about this.
1: Here we are. We are live.
2: And encapsulate our thoughts to what, yeah, what to share with you.
1: What do you want to tell them about?
2: I'll just quickly plug it now because I haven't been able to share how incredible so many things I see God with new eyes and how he really is a God of love and personal love. I just have to tell you guys to check out Hamilton SDA Church YouTube channel and the live stream I shared about some really key reflections I wanted to bring back home about how I see God with new eyes. So please check that out.
0: July 25 live stream.
2: But yes, what were you saying, Justin? What do we else want to share with you guys?
0: Oh, that was gold. And that was Sophie's first time preaching like in the Australia. Sabbath morning slot, preaching in Australia. And it was just very epic. And she shared some of what she shared today, but even more. So check it out and be blessed. You know, something you brought up, Sophie, a number of times is that we don't have to go overseas to serve God as missionaries. Mm-hmm. Like we can serve in our backyard. We can serve here.
2: That was the big thing a couple days going in the trip because we had 2 weeks there. A couple days in, we said to the group, the girls I was with, it's like, how do we bring this back home? You know, it's like life's gonna be boring again. We have to go back to work, back to our studies. It's like, but how do we share this? How do we that kind of confidence? How you mentioned, like Mika is like inviting people back to the programs after the rugby game. She's like, I would have never done this back home. It's like, how do we do this back home? Yeah,
0: keep the fire burning bright. God has started in your hearts.
2: Yeah. So what does it mean to be a missionary if you don't have to go overseas? Although it's such a blessed opportunity.
0: Yeah, do it. Especially if you've never been, because it'll really help stoke the fire in your heart. You know, like ignite you for Christ. Mm-hmm. But I like this. It's kind of a mathematical equation with words. Every heart plus Christ equals a missionary. Mm-hmm. Every heart minus Christ or without Christ equals a mission field.
1: Yeah.
0: And so we are all around our mission field. And just know, like a mission is more than a trip. It's a life. Mm. And every mission trip that someone goes on where they catch fire for God should inspire them to a life of mission. Mm. Sophie, what else do you want to share with us as we bring this to a close and have our wrap-up thoughts?
2: Well, kind of two things I want to just share. It's just really emphasizing that experience I had to be with people and focus on this kind of one goal of the programs during those 2 weeks, but overall of just people that were just so in love with who Jesus was and the Word of God and just sharing scriptures and hymns and songs like that. And it was just who they were, and it was part of how they interacted with people and with me. And it was just such a inspiration, and just it got me excited as well. And it's like, this is what I want to do when I go back home. I want to personally be in a relationship with God to a degree that I never opened my heart to before. It was just like how I shared with you on the plane ride back. I was going to ask you guys of just like, what is it that you see in the church that I don't? And then I kind of answered my own question after. I was going to say that at the start of the trip, but then at the end of the trip, that question was answered. And it was just, I'm expressed it before already, but it's just to be focused on Jesus as people and as humans, and just talking about him and his goodness and how he's changed our personal lives and what we can share to others. And it's like, you know, this is what I've experienced, and this is what I've learned of God's word. And it's just like, wait, you open your Bible to each other, and it's just like, did you know about what this says? And and speaking of that, I want to just kind of share of like how really it was just like infallible of that time in big camp of like I could have never believed what this trip was like before until going on it. And it says in God's word in Ephesians 3:20, it says, now to him who is able to do exceedingly abundantly above all that we ask or think. And I think when you surround yourself with people that that share that kind of same expression of like, this, we serve a God that is so incredible. And like I said, it gets you excited, and you just want to be saturated like that always. And so surround yourself with people, and that's what I realized is my time there. And the other thing I want to share as well is just to like I said at the start, it started with a prayer. It started with actually trying to tease Danny, but it turned into a mission trip opportunity. But amen. Like you said, but have you prayed about it? And so I just want to continue to encourage people. Just pray about it and open your heart to him. And, you know, he will answer it in his time and in his ways. And Isaiah says his thoughts are higher than our thoughts and his ways are higher than our ways. But he will give you opportunities because, like, he knows it, as much as it will bless others, it blesses you in return. And it says in Psalms 34, verse 8, "Oh, taste and see that the Lord is good. Blessed is the man who trusts in him."
0: Amen.
2: So I want to tell all of you guys to trust in him and be missionaries in your daily life.
1: Amen.
0: Yes.
1: I think that's the best place for us to finish today. May God bless you all. We look forward to your company this time next week.
2: Thank you, looker-uppers.
1: Yes.

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2: The Desire of Ages, Chapter 22, Imprisonment and Death of John. John the Baptist had been first in heralding Christ's kingdom, and he was first also in suffering. From the free air of the wilderness and the vast throngs that had hung upon his words, he was now shut in by the walls of a dungeon cell. He had become a prisoner in the fortress of Herod Antipas, in the territory east of Jordan, which was under the dominion of Antipas. Much of John's ministry had been spent. Herod himself had listened to the preaching of the Baptist. The desolate king had trembled under the call to repentance. Herod feared John, knowing that he was a just man and an holy. And when he heard him, he did many things and heard him gladly. John dealt with him faithfully, denouncing his iniquitous alliance with Herodias, his brother's wife. For a time, Herod feebly sought to break the chain of lust that bound him. But Herodias fastened him the more firmly in her toils and found revenge upon the Baptist by inducing Herod to cast him into prison. The life of John had been one of active labor, and the gloom and inactivity of his prison life weighed heavily upon him. As week after week passed, bringing no change, despondency and doubt crept over him. His disciples did not forsake him. They were allowed access to the prison, and they brought him tidings of the works of Jesus and told how the people were flocking to him. But they questioned why. If this new teacher was the Messiah, he did nothing to effect John's release. How could he permit his faithful herald to be deprived of liberty and perhaps of life? These questions were not without effect. Doubts which otherwise would never have arisen were suggested to John. Satan rejoiced to hear the words of these disciples and to see how they bruised the soul of the Lord's messenger. How often those who think themselves the friends of a good man and who are eager to show their fidelity to him proved to be his most dangerous enemies. How often, instead of strengthening his faith, their words depress and dishearten. Like the Savior's disciples, John the Baptist did not understand the nature of Christ's kingdom. He expected Jesus to take the throne of David, and as time passed and the Savior made no claim to kingly authority, John became perplexed and troubled. He had declared to the people that in order for the way to be prepared before the Lord, the prophecy of Isaiah must be fulfilled. The mountains and hills must be brought low, the crooked made straight, and the rough places plain. He had looked for the high places of human pride and power to be cast down. He had pointed to the Messiah as the one whose fan was in his hand and who would thoroughly purge his floor, who would gather the wheat into his garner and burn up the chaff with unquenchable fire. Like the prophet Elijah, in whose spirit and power he had come to Israel, he looked for the Lord to reveal himself as a God that answereth by fire. In his mission, the Baptist had stood as a fearless reprover of iniquity, both in high places and in low. He had dared to face King Herod with the plain rebuke of sin. He had not counted his life dear unto himself, that he might fulfill his appointed work. And now from his dungeon, he watched for the Lion of the tribe of Judah to cast down the pride of the oppressor and to deliver the poor and him that cried. But Jesus seemed to content himself with gathering disciples about him and healing and teaching the people. He was eating at the tables of publicans, while every day the Roman yoke rested more heavily upon Israel. while King Herod and his vile paramour worked their will, and the cries of the poor and suffering went up to heaven. To the desert prophet, all this seemed a mystery beyond his fathoming. There were hours when the whisperings of demons tortured his spirit, and the shadow of a terrible fear crept over him. Could it be that the long hoped for deliverer had not yet appeared? Then what meant the message that he himself had been impelled to bear? John had been bitterly disappointed in the result of his mission. He had expected that the message from God would have the same effect as when the law was read in the days of Josiah and of Ezra, that there would follow a deep-seated work of repentance and returning unto the Lord. For the success of this mission, his whole life had been sacrificed. Had it been in vain? John was troubled to see that through love for him, his own disciples were cherishing unbelief in regard to Jesus. Had his work for them been fruitless? Had he been unfaithful in his mission, that he was now cut off from labor? If the promised deliverer had appeared and John had been found true to his calling, would not Jesus now overthrow the oppressor's power and set free his herald? But the Baptist did not surrender his faith in Christ. The memory of the voice from heaven and the descending dove, the spotless purity of Jesus, the power of the Holy Spirit that had rested upon John as he came into the Savior's presence, and the testimony of the prophetic scriptures all witnessed that Jesus of Nazareth was the promised one. John would not discuss his doubts and anxieties with his companions. He determined to send a message of inquiry to Jesus. This he entrusted to two of his disciples, hoping that an interview with the Savior would confirm their faith and bring assurance to their brethren. And he longed for some word from Christ, spoken directly for himself. The disciples came to Jesus with their message, "Art thou he that should come, or do we look for another?" How short the time since the Baptist had pointed to Jesus and proclaimed, "Behold, the Lamb of God, which taketh away the sin of the world. He it is who coming after me is preferred before me." And now the question, "Art thou he that should come?" It was keenly bitter and disappointing to human nature. If John, the faithful forerunner, failed to discern Christ's mission, what could be expected from the self-seeking multitude? The Savior did not at once answer the disciples' question. As they stood wondering at his silence, the sick and afflicted were coming to him to be healed. The blind were groping their way through the crowd, diseased ones of all classes, some urging their own way, some borne by their friends, were eagerly pressing into the presence of Jesus. The voice of the mighty healer penetrated the deaf ear. A word, a touch of his hand, opened the blind eyes to behold the light of day, the scenes of nature, the faces of friends, and the face of the deliverer. Jesus rebuked disease and banished fever. His voice reached the ears of the dying, and they arose in health and vigor. Paralyzed demoniacs obeyed his word. Their madness left them, and they worshiped him. While he healed their diseases, he taught the people. The poor peasants and laborers, who were shunned by the rabbis as unclean, gathered close about him, and he spoke to them the words of eternal life. Thus the day wore away, the disciples of John seeing and hearing all. At last Jesus called them to him and bade them go and tell John what they had witnessed, adding, "Blessed is he whosoever shall find none occasion of stumbling in me." The evidence of his divinity was seen in its adaptation to the needs of suffering humanity. His glory was shown in his condescension to our low estate. The disciples bore the message and it was enough. John recalled the prophecy concerning the Messiah. The Lord hath anointed me to preach good tidings unto the meek. He hath sent me to bind up the brokenhearted, to proclaim liberty to the captives, and the opening of the prison to them that are bound, to proclaim the acceptable year of the Lord. The works of Christ not only declared him to be the Messiah, but showed in what manner his kingdom was to be established. To John was opened the same truth that had come to Elijah in the desert, when a great and strong wind rent the mountains and brake in pieces the rocks before the Lord. But the Lord was not in the wind, and after the wind, an earthquake. But the Lord was not in the earthquake, and after the earthquake, a fire. But the Lord was not in the fire. And after the fire, God spoke to the prophet by a still, small voice. So Jesus was to do his work, not with the clash of arms and the overturning of thrones and kingdoms, but through speaking to the hearts of men, by a life of mercy and self-sacrifice. The principle of the Baptist's own life of self-abnegation was the principle of the Messiah's kingdom. John well knew how foreign all this was to the principles and hopes of the leaders in Israel. That which was to him convincing evidence of Christ's divinity would be no evidence to them. They were looking for a Messiah who had not been promised. John saw that the Savior's mission could win from them only hatred and condemnation. He, the forerunner, was but drinking of the cup which Christ himself must drain to its dregs. The Savior's words, "Blessed is he, whosoever shall find none occasion of stumbling in me," were a gentle reproof to John. It was not lost upon him. Understanding more clearly now the nature of Christ's mission, he yielded himself to God for life or for death, as should best serve the interests of the cause he loved. After the messengers had departed, Jesus spoke to the people concerning John. The Savior's heart went out in sympathy to the faithful witness, now buried in Herod's dungeon. He would not leave the people to conclude that God had forsaken John, or that his faith had failed in the day of trial. "What went ye out into the wilderness to see?" he said. "A reed shaken with the wind?" The tall reeds that grew beside the Jordan, bending before every breeze, were fitting representatives of the rabbis who had stood as critics and judges of the Baptist mission. They were swayed this way and that by the winds of popular opinion. They would not humble themselves to receive the heart-searching message of the Baptist. Yet, for fear of the people, they dared not openly oppose his work. But God's messenger was of no such craven spirit. The multitudes who were gathered about Christ had been witnesses to the work of John. They had heard his fearless rebuke of sin. To the self-righteous Pharisee, the priestly Sadducees, King Herod and his court, princes and soldiers, publicans and peasants, John had spoken with equal plainness. He was no trembling reed, swayed by the winds of human praise or prejudice. In the prison, he was the same in his loyalty to God and his zeal for righteousness as when he preached God's message in the wilderness. Jesus continued, "But what went he out for to see? A man clothed in soft raiment? Behold, they which are gorgeously apparelled and live delicately are in king's courts." John had been called to reprove the sins and excesses of his time, and his plain dress and self-denying life were in harmony with the character of his mission. rich apparel and the luxuries of this life are not the portion of God's servants, but of those who live in king's courts, the rulers of this world, to whom pertain its power and its riches. Jesus wished to direct attention to the contrast between the clothing of John and that worn by the priests and rulers. These officials arrayed themselves in rich robes and costly ornaments. They loved display and hoped to dazzle the people and thus command greater consideration. They were more anxious to gain the admiration of men than to obtain the purity of heart which would win the approval of God. Thus they revealed that their allegiance was not given to God, but to the kingdom of this world. "But what," said Jesus, "went ye out for to see? A prophet? Yea, I say unto you, and more than a prophet. For this is he of whom it is written, Behold, I send my messenger before thy face, which shall prepare thy way before thee. Verily I say unto you, among them that are born of women, there hath not risen a greater than John the Baptist." In the announcement to Zacharias before the birth of John, the angel had declared, "He shall be great in the sight of the Lord." In the estimation of heaven, what is it that constitutes greatness? Not that which the world accounts greatness, not wealth or rank or noble descent or intellectual gifts in themselves considered. If intellectual greatness, apart from any higher consideration, is worthy of honor, then our homage is due to Satan, whose intellectual power no man has ever equaled. But when perverted to self-serving, the greater the gift, the greater curse it becomes. It is moral worth that God values. Love and purity are the attributes he prizes most. John was great in the sight of the Lord when, before the messengers from the Sanhedrin, before the people, and before his own disciples, he refrained from seeking honor for himself, but pointed all to Jesus as the promised one. His unselfish joy in the ministry of Christ presents the highest type of nobility ever revealed in man, the witness born of him after his death by those who had heard his testimony to Jesus was, "John did no miracle, but all things that John spake of this man were true." It was not given to John to call down fire from heaven or to raise the dead as Elijah did, nor to wield Moses' rod of power in the name of God. He was sent to herald the Savior's advent and to call upon the people to prepare for his coming. So faithfully did he fulfill his mission that as the people recalled what he had taught them of Jesus, they could say, "All things that John spake of this man were true." Such witness to Christ every disciple of the Master is called upon to bear. As the Messiah's herald, John was much more than a prophet. For while prophets had seen from afar Christ's advent, to John it was given to behold him, to hear the testimony from heaven to his messiahship, and to present him to Israel as the sent of God. Yet Jesus said, "He that is least in the kingdom of heaven is greater than he." The prophet John was the connecting link between two dispensations. As God's representative, he stood forth to show the relation of the law and the prophets to the Christian dispensation. He was the lesser light which was to be followed by a greater. The mind of John

His was a lonely lot, and he was not permitted to see the result of his own labors. It was not his privilege to be with Christ and witness the manifestation of divine power attending the greater light. It was not for him to see the blind restored to sight, the sick healed, and the dead raised to life. He did not behold the light that shone through every word of Christ, shedding glory upon the promises of prophecy. The least disciple who saw Christ's mighty works and heard his words was, in this sense, more highly privileged than John the Baptist, and therefore is said to have been greater than he. Through the vast throngs that had listened to John's preaching, his fame had spread throughout the land. A deep interest was felt as to the result of his imprisonment. Yet his blameless life and the strong public sentiment in his favor led to the belief that no violent measures would be taken against him. Herod believed John to be a prophet of God, and he fully intended to set him at liberty. But he delayed his purpose from fear of Herodias. Herodias knew that by direct measures she could never win Herod's consent to the death of John, and she resolved to accomplish her purpose by stratagem. On the king's birthday, an entertainment was to be given to the officers of the state and the nobles of the court. There would be feasting and drunkenness. Herod would thus be thrown off his guard and might then be influenced according to her will. When the great day arrived, and the king with his lords was feasting and drinking, Herodias sent her daughter into the banqueting hall to dance for the entertainment of the guests. Salome was in the first flush of womanhood, and her voluptuous beauty captivated the senses of the lordly revelers. It was not customary for the ladies of the court to appear at these festivities, and a flattering compliment was paid to Herod when this daughter of Israel's priests and princes danced for the amusement of his guests. The king was dazed with wine, passion held sway, and reason was dethroned. He saw only the hall of pleasure with its reveling guests, the banquet table, the sparkling wine and the flashing lights, and the young girl dancing before him. In the recklessness of a moment, he desired to make some display that would exalt him before the great men of his realm. With an oath, he promised to give the daughter of Herodias whatever she might ask, even to the half of his kingdom. Salome hastened to her mother to know what she should ask. The answer was ready: the head of John the Baptist. Salome knew not of the thirst for revenge in her mother's heart, and she shrank from presenting the request. But the determination of Herodias prevailed. The girl returned with the terrible petition: "I will that thou forthwith give me in a charger the head of John the Baptist." Herod was astonished and confounded. The riotous mirth ceased, and an ominous silence settled down upon the scene of revelry. The king was horror-stricken at the thought of taking the life of John. Yet his word was pledged, and he was unwilling to appear fickle or rash. The oath had been made in the honor of his guests, and if one of them had offered a word against the fulfillment of his promise, he would gladly have spared the prophet. He gave them opportunity to speak in the prisoner's behalf. They had traveled long distances in order to hear the preaching of John, and they knew him to be a man without crime and a servant of God. But though shocked at the girl's demand, they were too besotted to interpose a remonstrance. No voice was raised to save the life of heaven's messenger. These men occupied high positions of trust in the nation, and upon them rested grave responsibilities. Yet they had given themselves up to feasting and drunkenness until their senses were benumbed. Their heads were turned with the giddy scene of music and dance.

0: dancing and conscience lay dormant. By their silence, they pronounced the sentence of death upon the prophet of God to satisfy the revenge of an abandoned woman. Herod waited in vain to be released from his oath. Then he reluctantly commanded the execution of the prophet. Soon the head of John was brought in before the king and his guests. Forever sealed were those lips that had faithfully warned Herod to turn from his life of sin. Nevermore would that voice be heard calling men to repentance. The revels of one night had cost the life of one of the greatest of the prophets. Oh, how often has the life of the innocent been sacrificed through the intemperance of those who should have been guardians of justice. He who puts the intoxicating cup to his lips makes himself responsible for all the injustice he may commit under its besotting power. By benumbing his senses, he makes it impossible for him to judge calmly or to have a clear perception of right and wrong. He opens the way for Satan to work through him in opposing and destroying the innocent. Wine is a mocker. Strong drink is raging, and whoever is deceived thereby is not wise. Thus it is that judgment is turned away backward, and he that departeth from evil maketh himself a prey. Those who have jurisdiction over the lives of their fellow men should be held guilty of a crime when they yield to intemperance. All who execute the laws should be lawkeepers. They should be men of self-control. They need to have full command of their physical, mental, and moral powers, that they may possess vigor of intellect and a high sense of justice. The head of John the Baptist was carried to Herodias, who received it with fiendish satisfaction. She exulted in her revenge and flattered herself that Herod's conscience would no longer be troubled. But no happiness resulted to her from her sin. Her name became notorious and abhorred, while Herod was more tormented by remorse than he had been by the warnings of the prophet. The influence of John's teachings was not silenced. It was to extend to every generation to the close of time. Herod's sin was ever before him. He was constantly seeking to find relief from the accusings of a guilty conscience. His confidence in John was unshaken as he recalled his life of self-denial, his solemn, earnest appeals, his sound judgment in council, and then remembered how he had come to his death. Herod could find no rest. Engaged in the affairs of the state, receiving honors from men, he bore a smiling face and dignified mien, while he concealed an anxious heart, ever oppressed the fear that a curse was upon him. Herod had been deeply impressed by the words of John, that nothing can be hidden from God. He was convinced that God was present in every place, that he had witnessed the reveling of the banqueting room, that he had heard the command to behead John, and had seen the exaltation of Herodias and the insult she offered to the severed head of her reprover. And many things that Herod had heard from the lips of the prophet now spoke to his conscience more distinctly than had the preaching in the wilderness. When Herod heard of the works of Christ, he was exceedingly troubled. He thought that God had raised John from the dead and sent him forth with still greater power to condemn sin. He was in constant fear that John would avenge his death by passing condemnation upon him and his house. Herod was reaping that which God had declared to be the result of a course of sin, a trembling heart and failing of eyes and sorrow of mind. And thy life shall hang in doubt before thee, and thou shalt fear day and night, and thou shalt have none assurance of thy life. In the morning thou shalt say, would God it were even. And at even thou shalt say, would God it were morning. for the fear of thine heart wherewith thou shalt fear, and for the sight of thine eyes which thou shalt see. The sinner's own thoughts are his accusers, and there can be no torture keener than the stings of a guilty conscience, which give him no rest, day nor night. To many minds a deep mystery surrounds the fate of John the Baptist. They question why he should have been left to languish and die in prison. The mystery of this dark providence our human vision cannot penetrate, but it can never shake our confidence in God when we remember that John was but a sharer in the sufferings of Christ. All who follow Christ will wear the crown of sacrifice. They will surely be misunderstood by selfish men and will be made a mark for the fierce assaults of Satan. It is this principle of self-sacrifice that his kingdom is established to destroy, and he will war against it wherever manifested. The childhood, youth, and manhood of John had been characterized by firmness and moral power. When his voice was heard in the wilderness saying, "Prepare ye the way of the Lord, make his path straight," Satan feared for the safety of his kingdom. The sinfulness of sin was revealed in such a manner that men trembled. Satan's power over many who had been under his control was broken. He had been unwearied in his efforts to draw aside the Baptist from a life of unreserved surrender to God, but he had failed. And he had failed to overcome Jesus. In the temptation in the wilderness, Satan had been defeated, and his rage was great. Now he determined to bring sorrow upon Christ by striking John. The one whom he could not entice to sin, he would cause to suffer. Jesus did not interpose to deliver his servant. He knew that John would bear the test. Gladly would he have delivered his faithful servant. But for the sake of thousands who in after years must pass from prison to death, John was to drink the cup of martyrdom. As the followers of Jesus should languish in lonely cells or perish by the sword, the rack, or the faggot, apparently forsaken by God and man, what a stay to their human hearts would be the thought that John the Baptist, too, whose faithfulness Christ himself had borne witness, had passed through a similar experience. Satan was permitted to cut short the earthly life of God's messenger, but that life which is hid with Christ in God the destroyer could not reach. He exulted that he had brought sorrow upon Christ, but he had failed of conquering John. Death itself only placed him forever beyond the power of temptation. In this warfare, Satan was revealing his own character. Before the witnessing universe, he made manifest his enmity toward God and man. Though no miraculous deliverance was granted John, he was not forsaken. He had always the companionship of heavenly angels, who opened to him the prophecies concerning Christ and the precious promises of Scripture. These were his stay, as they were to be the stay of God's people through the coming ages. To John the Baptist, as to those that came after him, was given the assurance, "Lo, I am with you all the days, even unto the end." God never leads his children otherwise than they would choose to be led, if they could see the end from the beginning and discern the glory of the purpose which they are fulfilling as co-workers with him. Not Enoch, who was translated to heaven, not Elijah, who ascended in a chariot of fire, was greater or more honored than John the Baptist, who perished alone in the dungeon. Unto you it is given in behalf of Christ not only to believe on him, but also to suffer for his sake. And of all the gifts that heaven can bestow upon men, fellowship with Christ in his sufferings is the most weighty trust and the highest honor.
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8: G'day, my name's Lloyd Grolleman. I'm the Aussie pastor and you are listening to Faith FM. If you are searching for a place to worship, why not look up your local Seventh-day Adventist church and go along this Saturday morning? You will be blessed. And if you're in Sydney, come to mind.

0: Meditate on God's Word. Hello everyone, this is Lynn from Caboolture Seventh-day Adventist Church, Queensland. Recently, I attended a celebration of life service for one of our beloved pastors, whose life was taken too early. It was a sad time, but as family, friends and colleagues shared their memories of this kind, generous, God-fearing man, an atmosphere of hope pervaded the whole service. Why? Because there was a belief in the future resurrection. The Thessalonian Christians were grieving for those believers who had fallen asleep in death. And Paul encouraged them to hope in the resurrection. He describes it this way. We tell you this directly from the Lord. We who are still living when the Lord returns will not meet him ahead of those who have died. For the Lord himself will come down from heaven with a commanding shout, with the voice of the archangel and with the trumpet call of God. First, the believers who have died will rise from their graves. Then, together with them, we who are still alive and remain on the earth will be caught up in the clouds to meet the Lord in the air. Then we will be with the Lord forever. So encourage each other with these words. 1 Thessalonians chapter 4, verses 15 to 18. Loving Heavenly Father, we are so grateful for the promise of the second coming of Jesus Christ. What a climactic event that will be. Graves will be opened. Billions of believers who have died in centuries past will come from their graves and rise up to meet Jesus. Other believers who are still alive when Jesus comes will be caught up into the sky. And as Paul said, we will be with the Lord forever. Come, Lord Jesus. Amen. If you are grieving over the death of a loved one, I pray that this promise will give you hope and comfort. If you are longing for a more effective prayer life, you would enjoy reading our free book called Daring to Ask for More. You can claim your copy by texting the word PROMISE to 04-888-80831. That's the word PROMISE to the number 04-888-80831.
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3: All war is terrible, but civil war is particularly tragic and brutal. One night during the American Civil War, a group of irregular soldiers on the Confederate side were arrested by a battalion in the Union Army. Because these men were not wearing a uniform, the Union commander gave orders for them to be shot. As the men lined up to be executed, a soldier in the Union ranks recognized one of them as a neighbor in the district where he lived. The soldier went to his commander and asked to take the man's place. He explained that this neighbor had a wife and a young family, whereas he had no living relatives or dependents. At first, the commander hesitated, but eventually he assented to the soldier's request. He took his neighbor's place in the line of death. On a gravestone in a cemetery in the southern United States can be found these words, "Sacred to the memory of Willie Lear, he took my place. He took my place." That is exactly what Jesus did at Calvary for each one of us. He died in our place. He suffered in our stead. He bore our sin and shame and paid the penalty on our behalf. The principle of substitution was at the very heart of the sacrificial system. God requested the construction of a sanctuary because of his longing for relationship. But the services of the sanctuary were designed to teach lessons about the plan of salvation. The sacrificial system taught at least three important lessons. Number one, that sin costs. Number two, that sin leads to death. And number three, that God would provide a substitute for us. All those sacrifices pointed towards and met their fulfillment in the perfect and powerful sacrifice of Jesus on the cross. Without the shedding of blood, forgiveness is not possible. And the death of Jesus has secured a comprehensive and complete pardon for us.

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vessel trembling on the beach of time. Many of us could write that line, or whisper it at least. We are awash in our mistakes. The hot words said, the things consumed, the foolish deeds that damaged health or wounded those we love. On good days, we remember grace, and for some hours the tide recedes. But then a wave of surging guilt erases faith's small towers on our beach. Will nothing change this ebb and flow? So speak aloud the grace you know. Rehearse to someone good things God has done for you, the reconciliations made, the habits changed from bad to better, the kindness that you practiced until caring seemed like second nature. Through grace, your life is different than it was, and every difference that you voice will be a brick against the tide. Faith grows by hearing, even when you listen to yourself. The word is near you, in your mouth and in your heart, that is the word of faith that we are proclaiming. Your faith is built upon a rock, and Jesus never fails. So stay in grace.

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4: One of the best ways to make conversation is to ask people to share part of their life story. As you strike up a friendship, most people love to tell you something about themselves. Everyone's story has ups and downs, but it's their story. In Acts 2 verse 11, we read that the disciples were speaking about the wonderful works of God. You'll find that when Jesus has had an impact on your life, you won't even need to be asked, but rather, you will be bursting to tell others about your experience with the Lord. The Bible says that whoever confesses Jesus before men, I, being Jesus, I will confess him before my Father who is in heaven. Have you shared your story lately? Try sharing your blessings with others and be the light that Jesus intended you to be. You'll not only be a blessing, but in a special way, you will be blessed too. I'm Pastor Daniel for Faith FM.

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0: Oh, come on. 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
1: Good morning.
0: We are living in exciting times, and I got an opportunity to share some of the interesting things taking place in Europe at the moment. Victor Hugo was a French poet, and in 1849, at the Peace Congress in Paris, he spoke these words. He said, "A day will come when all nations on our continent will form a European brotherhood. A day will come when we shall see the United States of America and the United States of what? Europe. Face to face, reaching out for each other across the seas." 1849, this man made this speech in Paris. Today, we live in a time where we see those very words, they appear to be fulfilled. We see a United States of Europe. We call it the European Union. But today, as you'd be very much aware, we are asking ourselves the question, will it remain united or will it divide? To understand this, we're going to rewind a little bit and look at some history. Jean Monnet was born in 1888 in France. He was an excellent mind when it came to social politics and economics. At the age of 16, he left school, moved to London, joined the family business in international trade and commerce. You could do that back then when you were 16 years of age. At the time that he was 26, World War I broke out in Europe. And when it broke out, he was convinced at the age of 26, the only way to win this war against the Germans was if the French and the British united economic resources. He went to the French premier and convinced him of this. They formed a relationship with Britain. And as a result, today, many historians believe it was because of Jean Monnet that the effort of World War I was as successful as it turned out. In 1919, they had another peace conference, also in Paris. But at this conference, this is just after World War I had ended, at this peace conference, Jean Monnet, along with the Minister for Economic Trade from France, proposed to this group of people that they should form a new world order based on economics in the European region. Later that year, at the age of about 31, he was elected as the Deputy General Secretary of the League of Nations, which later became known as the United Nations. But 20 years later, World War II broke out in Europe. And this was a great disappointment to Jean Monnet. He wrote this when he was elected to a Reconciliation Council right before the end of World War II, and he spoke this at that conference. He said, "There will be no peace in Europe if the states are reconstituted on the basis of national sovereignty. The countries of Europe are too small to guarantee their peoples the necessary prosperity and social development. The European states must constitute themselves into what? Into a federation." He then says, "The way to build a new union is through incremental steps toward economic integration that will one day lead to political integration." In 1915, Monnet was instrumental in getting the French and the Germans to unite and build the European Coal and Steel Community. This was the ground being laid

everything they can to try and keep the Greeks still in the European Union. Then there was the migration crisis that faced the European states. In a short period, 1.4 million migrants landed on the European states' shores, and that put great social pressure as well as economic and religious pressure on those states. And as you would all be familiar now, in 2016, Britain voted themselves to leave the European Union. Today, many people are asking the question, what will the future hold for Europe? What will it hold for the rest of the economic, global economy? When we look at Europe and the formation of the European Union, it has been forged based on two world war events, World War I and World War II. It was through these the catalysts were made to build the European Union. Now, from my perspective, as someone who researches these sorts of topics of social politics and history and archaeology and these sorts of things, it's been fascinating to dig into these two events and how both of these events share a common link that perhaps holds the key to the question that I asked at the beginning. Will the European Union stay united or will it divide? Let's have a look at the origin of World War I very quickly. World War I's flashpoint was with the death of this man, Franz Fernanda. He was an Austro-Hungarian crown prince, but he was assassinated in 1914 in an open car parade through Sarajevo. It was blamed that this assassination was instrumental behind, but the people behind it was the Serbians. They blamed the Serbian red hats, black hats to assassinate this guy here. They blame him for assassinating that. But today history is disputed as to whether or not it was in fact the Serbians. But nonetheless, that's the story that is being told. Now, what happened was when the Serbians were blamed for assassinating the crown prince of the Austro-Hungarian Empire, you can imagine that didn't go down too well. So the Austro-Hungarian Empire declared war on Serbia. Serbia had a very strong alliance with Russia, so Russia jumped in and backed Serbia. But then the Austro-Hungarian Empire, they went to their allies who were the Germans and said, hey, you're going to keep our back in this war? And they said, sure. That put the French at odds, which brought the United Kingdom in and ultimately the United States. This is the textbook story of the flashpoint for World War I. But most people believe that's the flashpoint, but it was this guy that was instrumental behind it. Kaiser Wilhelm II. He was the German emperor. In fact, he was the last German emperor at the time when this whole series of events unwound. He was the grandson of Queen Victoria. So the English and the British were, the English and the Germans were interconnected there through marriage. Now, he had a very strong nationalist agenda that he wanted to see a united Europe under German rule. And so he found that this was an opportunity to initiate that. And so he had massed one of the largest navies at the time and also a massive amount of ground troops. But the interesting connection between World War I and World War II is found in this cathedral, the Metz Cathedral in France. There is a statue there of a guy called the Prophet Daniel. This is the same guy that Gary was just talking about with the book. When Kaiser Wilhelm heard about this statue, he made a very unusual statement. He said this. He said, Daniel's prophecy does not fit with my plans. I cannot accept that. Where Charlemagne and others have failed, I will succeed. So in the midst of this beginning of World War I, when they're conquering into the French territories, his generals and things report about this statue, and he cracks up. To the point where he then sends a command and says, remove Daniel's head and replace it with mine. Now, if you look closely, you can see there's some discoloration in the face of this statue. That's because it was actually carried out. The question is, why was the Kaiser, the Emperor of Germany, in World War I so eminent that this guy was not going to have his way? Whatever this prophecy was, something about it disturbed him enough to have his face changed. Let's jump to World War II now. Most of you know this guy, Adolf Hitler. He is instrumental in the origins of World War II.
The flashpoint there was after the World War I.

The League of Nations gave a large portion of territory of the Germans to the Polish. And so he decided, we're going to take that back for German sovereignty, and while we're at it, let's take the rest of Europe as well. I mean, I'm simplifying it, but you get the idea. Now, he gave a speech. Well, he predicted that there'd be 1,000 years of world domination with the Germans uniting Europe. And he gave a speech in 1941 that went this way. He said, "My people, we do not need anything from God. We do not ask anything from him except that he may let us alone. We want to fight our own wars with our own guns without God. We want to gain our victory without the help of God." What is it about Hitler and Kaiser Wilhelm that both of them had some issue with some portion of what we would call today the Bible? Both of them found that there was something about this book that didn't fit in with their plans. They wanted God to stay out of the equation. They said that these prophecies, they don't fit in with our plans. What was it that they are referring to? Because both of these people, instrumental in World War I and World War II, and ultimately which led to the uniting of Europe, both of them had issues with portions of the Bible. If we look at United Europe, many people have tried, and yet every single one of them to this point have failed. And right now, it seems like the European Union is about to fail as well. So what was it that they're both so worried about? Who is this Daniel that they had to change the face of the statue? Well, as we heard in Gary's presentation, Daniel is based on a scroll that makes up one of the books of what we would call today the Bible. And Daniel's books, as we've already heard, there is strong evidence to suggest that it was dated at 6 BC or 600 years before the birth of Christ. And these dates are validated in three different areas. With the Dead Sea Scrolls, you heard Gary talking about the Aramaic, which is a style of language, and also a historian called Josephus also dates it to being hand-delivered to some of the early conquerors of his time. So there's no real doubt in archaeological worlds that this book is dated to when it was written. So the question is, what does this book contain that got Kaiser Wilhelm so infuriated about it? Let's have a look. The story is pretty basic. It starts off with a Babylonian captivity. We kind of heard a bit about that already. Daniel is one of the main characters in the story. He gets taken to Babylon by the conquering king, King Nebuchadnezzar. And King Nebuchadnezzar decides to take some of these wiser people from Jerusalem and train them up to be his own wise men. When we get to the second scene in the chapter, there's a king, this King Nebuchadnezzar, he has a dream. He wakes up, he calls the wise men to come and explain the dream. I don't know if Gary's got any of those dream tablets, the livers and things out there, but they're pretty interesting. And this was a common practice. If the king had a dream, the wise men would come and say, "What did you dream?" The king would say, "This is what I dreamt." And then the wise men would say, "Oh, well, this is what it means." But in this particular instance, the story goes that the king has a dream. He doesn't remember the dream. And he says to the wise men, "You tell me what I dreamt, and then I will believe what it means according to your interpretation." Of course, the wise men can't do that. So he executes a command to have them all put to death. So Daniel, the main character in the story, he comes into it. This is in chapter 2 of the book. And in that, he goes to his God and says, "Give me the dream so I can tell the king." And according to Daniel, he claims that he had a dream and the God of heaven gave him the answer. Now, I have to tell you something right now. I have been an atheist most of my life. And when I first read this story, this was ludicrous. But I want to share with you something that I find fascinating. When he receives this dream, this is Daniel, who he says is the king's dream, he sees an image of a statue of a man. It has a golden head, it has a metal chest, it has bronze hips, it has legs made of iron and feet made of iron and clay, and the great big rock comes from outer space, comes down, hits the image and breaks into pieces. Daniel gets that dream. He then runs back to the king and he tells the king, "This is what you saw." According to the story, the king goes, "Whoa, that's what I dreamt." Then Daniel has the audacity to say, "Now let me tell you what it means." He says, "This is the dream. Now we," that's referring to him and God, he's saying, "we will tell you the interpretation of it." So very quickly, this is only 140 words, by the way. 140 words tells this whole story that I'm sharing with you. In the interpretation part, Daniel says to the king, he says, "There is a God in heaven who reveals secrets, and he has made known to the king Nebuchadnezzar what will be in the latter days." So this is about the future now.
So here's an image. According to Daniel, this is telling the future. Now remember, Kaiser Wilhelm, he had an issue with the prophecies of Daniel. And here's what we're talking about. He starts off, Daniel says to the king, he says, "You are the head of gold." So that image represents various kingdoms. Remember, it's talking about the end times, the future times. So this golden head represents the stage of the Babylonian Empire. And as you heard from Gary, we know from historical evidence that Babylon came to an end. Doesn't take rocket science to know that. The dream goes on in the interpretation. Daniel says, "But after you," so after Babylon, "shall arise another kingdom inferior to yours." As we've already heard, on one evening, the fall of Babylon took place with the Medo-Persian Empire. They completely conquered Babylon in one night. It was a very quick invasion. So the Medo-Persians is represented by this second phase of the image, the silver. But then Daniel continues on, and he says, "Then another, a third kingdom of bronze shall come." We know from history, and also within even the own book, the book claims to have predicted that the next empire would be a kingdom called Grisha, which we would call Greece today. And according to history, that's what happened. 331, the Greeks came in, and this is a picture you can go find in the Paris art museum called the Louvre. And this is Alexander the Great entering in as a victor into Babylon. So that those bronze hips and thighs represent the kingdom of Greece. But the prophecy didn't finish there. It went on and said, "Then a fourth kingdom shall be as strong as iron, as much as iron breaks everything and shatters everything into pieces." We know from world history that the very next empire that came on the scene was that of the Romans. In 168, they wiped out the Greeks and took over as the next dominant world power. But that's not where it finishes. Daniel goes on and says, "But that kingdom shall be what? Divided." Notice the language. Up until this point, it has been conquer, conquer, conquer, conquer, but now it's divided. There's a different aspect to it. And one of the greatest puzzles in history is, how did the Roman Empire end? Because it wasn't conquered, it sort of collapsed from within. And it divided into 10 barbaric tribes. And you can see some of the names there, the Ostrogoths, the Heruli, the Franks, and so on. These have made up today the modern states of Europe. So Rome, essentially, the imperial Rome, divided into what today we would know as Europe. But notice what the prophecy says next. It says, "As you saw iron mixed with clay, they will mingle with the seed of men, but they will not adhere one to another, just as iron does not mix with clay." Daniel is predicting that when Rome divides, it will divide and it will remain divided. The same way you can't get iron and clay to mix, you're not going to get this kingdom to ever unite again. Absolutely fascinating if you believe it. So in about 140 words, Daniel is claiming, I'm not claiming this, Daniel's claiming this, that he has revealed what would take place, we know today, as being 2,600 years of kingdom history. When you think about this, you are faced with a very serious reality. And that reality is it a hoax? Or is it supernatural? These are the two options you have. Either this is just some really amazing made-up story and it just happens to work out, or the actual chances of this working out may actually suggest there could be something supernaturalist. After all, who could predict the successive fall of four empires, the dividing of one empire, the last empire, and it even mentions it divides to 10. And then it claims that it will never unite again. Kaiser Wilhelm, let's read it again. "Daniel's prophecy does not fit with my plans." Kaiser was trying to bring Europe together. Daniel's prophecy was understood before World War I even ended that it wouldn't happen. He says, "Where others have failed, I will succeed." We have the advantage looking back in history and knowing it didn't succeed. When you look at this image, there are seven predictive elements. Seven predictive elements. The first one was that, well, Babylon, and Babylon would fall. The second is Medo-Persia would come along and Medo-Persia would fall.
Then Greece would come along, Greece would fall. Rome would come along, Rome would fall. And Rome would divide, and Rome would never unite in the form of divided Europe. But the vision or the dream or the story, whatever you want to refer it to, it ends with one last scene. And that is a great rock that comes and smashes the whole thing, and the rock turns into a mountain and takes over as the last empire. Most people believe, historians and theologians believe, that this rock is referring to God's kingdom. Now, you may not want to accept that or believe it. That's your prerogative. But that's what the internal consistency seems to suggest. So if you put this together now as a mathematical stages, you've got seven predictive elements. Anybody here into betting? Anybody bet who would win the election last night? I wonder if you got any money. Because everyone that sort of placed the bet publicly kind of got it wrong, didn't they, last night? But here are seven things. What's the chances of getting seven predictive elements spot on, in sequence, by name, exactly the way it was foretold? Well, let's have a look. The first one fulfilled, second one fulfilled, third one fulfilled, fourth one fulfilled, fifth one, you get the idea, the sixth one fulfilled. The last element in this predictive pattern is number seven, and according to that prediction, it's God's kingdom being set up on this earth. And as far as I've noticed, it hasn't happened yet. Are you with me? I mean, we just got a new government last night. It's not God's government. And maybe it is, I don't know, but no, I don't think it's going to take over the whole world though, is it? So this last predictive element is still waiting. But I want to just throw this out to you. If you were a betting person, what do you think the odds are that number seven will be ticked off just as the previous six? I don't know what the actual number one in something would be. I haven't worked it out. It's not my area of speciality. But I'll tell you something. I think it's a pretty safe bet. So far, Kaiser Wilhelm, Adolf Hitler, they had issues with this prophecy. They both predicted, Hitler said, there's 1,000 years of domination coming for Europe and Germany will lead it. Did it happen? I bet you in World War II you thought it might have happened when you see how fast that Nazi party was invading Europe.

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7: The thing that enables us and really impels us to retain our individuality is our vertical connection to God. He created us in His image. We are individuals. And if we lose that individual freedom, then we cannot worship Him effectively. It becomes a form of idolatry where the other person is more important for me than God is.
6: 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We're chasing personal growth in a spiritual direction. And in this second season, we're talking about broken love and redeeming grace, how we can navigate the brokenness and find the path to redemption. This is episode 12. My name is Kyle Lindsay, and I'm joined by my friend and co-host, Philip Milosavljevic. How's it going, Philip?
8: Hey, Carl. Good to hear your voice virtually again. Now, brother, tell me, what is something new that's going on in your life?
6: Yeah, good question. I want to tell you about a YouTube video I saw the other day. I went to a leadership conference last year called Catalyst, and this was a clip from one of the presentations. John Mark Comer is a pastor in Portland, and I don't know if you know him, He was sharing on how Paul was often says in his letters, follow me as I follow Jesus, and how It's actually a powerful principle of overflow. He shared this quote, the best thing you bring to leadership is your own transforming self.
8: Wow.
6: And

0: the fact that like our message, your message, my message isn't limited to us on this podcast and you as a pastor, our lives are actually our message. And I thought that was really a powerful thing to say and reminder that everything we do, we're living out of the overflow. That's the idea, to be living out of the overflow. I'll link that YouTube video in the description. So make sure you go check out that, spend 5 minutes listening to that little clip because it's a powerful little nugget.
1: Wow, that is so good.
0: Yeah.
1: That is so good.
0: Jumping into today's content again, Jennifer Jill Schwerzer has a ministry called Abide Network. So we want to encourage you to check that out. She has a course on anxiety and depression. There's free telephone support groups or coaching and counseling is also offered by their ministry at abide.network. Check out their website.
1: Well, you're in for such a treat if you're listening today. Jennifer and Carl have a conversation about a topic that many times we don't even think we have to address. It's the issue of codependency and how so many of us fall into relationships where either we're codependent on them or we just might be the person that others are codependent with. So tune in right now to this conversation with Carl and Jennifer.
0: Jennifer, welcome back to the Overflow Podcast. So good to have you again.
2: It's so good to be here.
0: Jennifer lives in Florida with her husband, spends her time speaking truth into people's lives through her counseling ministry, the Abide Network. So as well as a counselor, she is an author and a musician. So these are two other avenues which she's sharing the gospel truth with others. Jennifer, do you have a favorite out of those three callings?
2: I would say probably author right now. But honestly, I have like career ADD, so ADHD, so I kind of have to jump from one to another or get extremely frustrated.
0: Well, that's nice that you have options, for sure. Speaking of being an author, you have a third book in the 13-week series that came out this year. Is that right? Earlier this year?
2: That's correct. And it's so funny how it came about. It was a lady that I know named Jane Sato. She's Japanese and she's very bossy. I love her, but she's bossy and always tells me what to do. And I would tell her that to her face. And she said to me, because I had 13 weeks to peace, 13 weeks to love. And she goes, you need to do 13 weeks to joy. So I'm like, Jane, okay, just you can't tell me what to do. But then the Holy Spirit said, Jennifer, you know, love, joy, peace. I mean, those are the spiritual fruits of the Spirit, you know, and maybe you should do it. And then I looked at a vision that I had heard about that an individual had where she saw that the people of God had love, joy, and peace. And when I saw that, I realized I had to write 13 weeks to joy. But the other reason I did is because I have four weekly telephone support groups under the Abide Network, which is the counseling network that I run. Under that umbrella, I have four of them and they use my books. And I had to create some new material because there were two people that had been doing them for like 4 years. Just had to do some new material for them. And so, yeah, we have 13 weeks to joy now.
0: Okay, so they're a workbook series, right? So can you step us through those journeys? That love is first or peace? Which one comes first?
2: Yeah, so peace was the first, and peace deals with me being mentally healthy. And then love is the second one, and that's my relationships being mentally healthy. And joy is basically how to have more, as many positive emotions as we could possibly have. Mm. So I dig into things like just feelings in general. I talk about shame and what to do with shame. I talk about awe. We don't often think of wonder and awe, though that's a positive emotion that God has created us for. And awe has a measurable, repeatedly validated effect on people's character. Like people who experience awe are better people. And it's been that outcome has been duplicated multiple times by this guy out of Berkeley. It was like the Dwayne of awe therapy, and his name escapes me right now. But yeah, so it's like really cool to look into different positive emotions and how to get there. I don't think realistically we should always have just positive emotions, but I think most of us could stand to have more than we have.
0: Yeah.
2: It
0: relates to that overflow idea that we're talking about on the whole podcast. Yeah. It's just being full of God's love so that we are overflowing with those positive emotions. And you've kind of got it there. Same way we've been thinking about it is filling up first with peace and then mm-hmm. pouring into your relationships out of that peace. That's good. Mm-hmm. Well, this is our third part in this mini series on broken love. So far we've talked about loneliness and trauma. So you can listen to those conversations in episodes 10 and 11. But today we're going to talk about codependency in relationships, but not just romantic relationships, because we can show signs of codependency in familial and family and friendship relationships as well.
2: Oh, yeah.
0: So I want to start with a basic definition, Jennifer, and then we can go from there. From what I understand, codependency involves sacrificing one's personal needs to try to meet the needs of others. So someone who is codependent has an extreme focus outside themselves. Their thoughts and actions revolve around other people, such as spouses or relatives. So I want to throw this at you. Since we're coming from a Christian worldview, that definition doesn't sound that terrible. It sounds rather other-centered and selfless. So are we talking about a mousetrap here loaded with cheese? How would you describe codependency? Why is it so bad?
2: That was such a good question. And I agree with your assessment. What happens if you have a purely secular definition of codependency and you take it to its really logical conclusion, you end up ruling out sacrificial love. So we have to be very careful with like these concepts. Although I would say that the concept is a valid one and there are the scriptures and certainly our Christian experience speaks to it, and there's truths there. I think we need to be careful about embracing a fully secular concept and expecting it not to contradict the truths of God at some point. So yeah. I didn't agree with the first line of that. The first line was sacrificing your own needs for the needs of another person.
0: Okay, yeah.
2: I don't know a mother on earth who is a decent mother worth her salt that didn't sacrifice her sleep that she needed for her child.
0: So that's not really codependent. It's just,
2: no.
0: Yeah, no.
2: No, that's love is what that is. So, but what I would say is, this is how I see it, Carl, as a Christian, as a believer in Jesus and a follower of Jesus, in principle, I embrace the concept that I live first and foremost to please God and secondly to serve other people and last to serve myself.
0: God
2: and even God, people, and then self is behind those things, that I live to serve other people. So that does not mean I don't take care of myself, because when I take care of myself, I'm actually better able to serve other people. So that doesn't necessarily lead to self-neglect or self-abuse or of any kind, but I embrace that concept. What happens with what we call codependency is I am doing for another person what they could do for themselves. And by doing that, I am harming them. So I can still have that other's focus, but I can say, no, I have a boundary here. I will not do that for you because you can do it for yourself. And I will be positively weakening you by doing it for you. Right. And that to me is the core of codependency, is where basically a person is, well, that's actually what that would be. A more precise term for that would be enabling.
0: Yeah.
2: Where I'm doing for another what they can do for themselves. That's related to codependency. It's not exactly the same thing. I would say that there are two principles that uphold all relationships. And I would say all mature relationships between equals in particular, which is where we see the codependency come out, is in these relationships between equals that resemble more of a parent-child relationship, because one is being very under-functioning and the other's over-functioning. So in relationships with equals, there's two principles that come into play. One is I must retain my individuality, my personal freedom, my character, my personality, who I am. I must retain that in order to be able to love another equal. A wife, for instance, should never lose her personality to her husband, or the other way around.
0: Yeah.
2: Because as soon as you lose your individuality, then you cease to be able to love that other person. Mm. And the other principle is intimacy. There has to be a sort of a fusion or like a blurring of the boundaries in order to open up to a close relationship. So two things are going on in a good relationship, a healthy relationship. And there's tension between those two things, and we have to maintain that tension. And that can be a really difficult thing to do. What happens with codependency is that person sacrifices their individuality for the relationship, for the intimacy. So they define themselves by that, pleasing that other person.
0: Okay.
2: And basically it turns into idolatry at that point, because the thing that enables us and really impels us to retain our individuality is our vertical connection to God. He created us in His image. We are individuals. And if we lose that individual freedom, that agency, then we cannot worship Him effectively.
0: Yeah.
2: That's a whole great controversy about that. So we retain that individuality through our connection to God. So that means that when we lose it, it becomes a form of idolatry where the other person is more important for me than God is.
0: Mm-hmm. Yeah. So yeah, sadly, you connected us to God there. Can you connect the dots there with this idea that we're talking about broken love? God obviously is love. So how does codependency become broken love? It's just that warping of those relationships.
2: What's happening in a codependent relationship is I become so afraid of displeasing the other person or not taking care of them or whatever, that I really turn away from God in that process.
0: Yeah.
2: And I am no longer, and really it's that unselfish veneer is masking supreme self-concern. I mean, like I am, like, for instance, if you're in a relationship with someone who, gets angry and is defensive, and you keep tiptoeing around them, walking on eggshells, and denying your own individuality and your own boundaries because you don't want to displease them, what ends up happening is you're not really concerned about hurting their feelings. You're concerned about hurting your own feelings. Yeah. You don't like the way they react. It makes you uncomfortable. So you don't have boundaries. You just keep going along with whatever they're trying to pressure you to do. Mm-hmm. And you're really very in that formula. It seems like, oh, that person's sacrificing for that. But really, they're just self-concerned. They're just don't want to be made uncomfortable. They don't want to deal with that other person's negative response. Now, honestly, like sometimes it's a really hard situation where you need to like move away or something because a person could get violent if you cross them. Yep. So I'm not saying it's easy, but I am saying that there is some self-concern when you're so afraid of offending someone and you know that you have to speak truth and you have to have your boundaries. You still won't do that. It really can be a form of selfishness. It's very carefully cloaked selfishness, but it's selfishness.
0: Mm. Yeah. So that's really an important point to grasp, I think, is that when we have to be able to look at ourselves and say, hey, I feel like I'm trying to be unselfish, but is there something deeper? Is that unselfishness masking selfishness? What is the unselfishness supporting?
2: If I really care about you and you keep doing something offensive, I'm going to tell you because you will do that same offensive thing to other people and it will hurt you socially. And mm-hmm. if I say nothing, I'm actually putting you in harm's way socially by not doing my part to let you know that what you're doing is offensive.
0: Yeah. Yeah. So
2: that's just an example.
0: Yeah, that's good.
2: So that's broken love for you. It seems like real love, but it's broken. It's not true. It's not really principled.
0: What are the roots of this toxic behavior? Like we've talked about that kind of masking there. You mentioned attachment theory in our previous conversations. Is it related to that in any way? How deep does it go?
2: Yeah, I think so. I think that plus imitative behavior, like if you grew up in a home where one person constantly and consistently capitulated to the other and there was no mutuality, for instance, in the parental dyad, the mom and dad, one parent dominated the other and the other always yielded, you know, you've learned that behavior from the master, so to speak. Mm-hmm. But I would think also whenever we don't have a strong, secure bond with a primary caregiver as babies and as young children, it disadvantages us for future relationships. And we have to be more intentional about relational health when we don't have a robust bonding background, if I could say it that way. So yeah, I would think that would be both the attachments and also learning imitatively how to be codependent. And it's true that some people come into adulthood more inclined that way than others.
0: Yeah. Okay. So yeah. Can I spiritualize it for a little bit? Is it anything to do with us not finding our value in who God says we are? Like, how much does that come into it?
2: Absolutely. Like, as I was saying a few minutes ago, if I am overly concerned about pleasing any one human being, it's okay to want to please other people. That's not a bad thing in and of itself. I want to make people happy. You know, it's ridiculous to say, don't care about pleasing people, care about pleasing God, as if they're two completely opposed things. They're not.
0: No.
2: But if there's a line where my desire to please someone becomes idolatry because I am lying in order to keep that person happy, effectively lying to keep that person happy by withholding from them the truth about who I am and about what I think about what they're doing or whatever is happening.
0: Is codependency anything to do with me meeting their needs because I'm scared that if I don't meet their needs, meet their demands, they'll stop loving me?
2: Yeah, absolutely.
0: Yeah. So
2: absolutely, positively, 100%. Yes. But the thing is that you keep doing something to make sure they love you, but you never really know if they love you because you keep catering to them.
0: Right, right.
2: If the only way you can really be secure in that person's love is if you stop catering to them and they still love you, but you never give that a chance to come out. And so it's really accepting a pseudo love in place of real love.
0: Okay, that's good. Pseudo love. Yeah, which is the same thing as synonym for a broken love that we're talking about. Yeah.
2: And I think that people intuit often that they're not going to get real love from someone and they'll resort to unhealthy forms of love because they just, you know, nature hates a vacuum.
0: Yep.
2: And if there's no real love there, something's going to come into that vacuum, you know? Yep. So to some degree, it's, you know, you can't put all the blame on the codependent people because they know that they can't get, often know deep down that they can't get real love from that person. And so they settle for less.
0: 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Conversations about personal growth in a spiritual direction to help you have a more abundant life. This is episode 12, titled Dealing with Codependency. You can find this episode and others in full at choosetooverflow.com. So when we are acting from a place of codependency, is it fair to say that we may start seeing God with some codependent tendencies too? Maybe as someone who is trying to interfere in our lives. Is that too much to say?
2: Yeah, I mean, that's an interesting question. No, I think that if you have watched your parents grow up where one constantly appeased the other, never really had that individuality I was talking about a few minutes ago, always yielded to the wishes of the other, and did it to keep peace in the home. I mean, you'd be much more inclined to see God that way, as someone who you have to placate and appease, mm-hmm. and that who doesn't really want or respect your individuality. Yes, yeah, definitely could set you up for that. The thing is that if you relate to God in as a codependent, as if he is willing to receive that broken kind of love from you, you're not really relating to God, the real God, you know?
0: Yeah.
2: You're relating to a partial understanding, I would say, of who God is.
0: Yeah. And that's kind of what we've been trying to cover with the podcast, just bring everything back to how we see God and how make sure we've got that correct understanding of him. Let's talk about practical things. Can you give us some indicators of some common ways that codependency may surface in a relationship? So how can we kind of spot it?
2: If you're afraid to tell someone the truth, and you notice that in your heart, you do not feel close. You do not feel really connected to them because of something that you then cannot talk about. I would say that's a red flag.
0: Can you give an example there?
2: Mm-hmm. Well, the classic example is one partner of a married dyad is an addict.
0: Okay.
2: There's some really great material from Juliette Van Heerden. She has a book. She was married to an addict for many years. And she said she did a show for me with me on A Multitude of Counselors, which is a program on 3ABN Network, Three Angels Broadcasting Network, where she talked about that relationship and she talked about codependency. And she said something so brilliant. She said, if you're in a relationship with the addict is addicted to drugs or whatever, and you're addicted to the addict.
0: Yeah.
2: And that is true, that people become addicted to the person who is addicted to the drugs. And that's what supports that it really ends up supporting the addiction.
0: Yeah. Yeah.
2: Cause I'll give you a practical example. You know, the wife is constantly cleaning up after the husband. He comes home drunk. He, you know, vomits on the floor. She cleans it up. He can't get out of bed the next morning. She calls the boss and says he has a cold. He doesn't show up at family events. She says that he's got a cold or that he's under the weather. You know, she's constantly lying for him.
0: Mm-hmm.
2: And she knows he's got a problem, but she never says anything about it. Asks like everything's okay because she doesn't want to deal with his defensiveness and anger in response to that.
0: Yeah.
2: That's a classic presentation of codependency. And a lot of what's going on there is she's dependent on the very small rewards she gets from him for being a liar, for lying to him, or at least refraining from telling. You know, he rewards her for that, and he punishes her for telling the truth.
0: Mm-hmm.
2: And so she stays in that relationship. So effectively, she's addicted to the addict. And a lot of times people in relationships like that feel like they wouldn't know what to do with themselves. They're so used to relating that way. They wouldn't know what to do with themselves apart from that relationship.
0: Yeah.
2: It's sad.
0: Yeah, that's a real difficult spot. So like we've been talking about this broken love idea, this is a form of broken love. So what can we do to restore the brokenness? How can we find healing?
2: Well, that's a very broad question, but I would say you have to start. It is, but that's okay. You have to start telling the truth. And I think that, you know, maybe writing a letter or having some kind of context in which you disclose that you realize that you've fallen into a codependency pattern, but always begin that admission by admitting your own fault. This is what I've done. This is why I've done it. You know, it's safer. It's easier for me. So take what responsibility you can take.
0: Yep.
2: And then be very plain with the person about what is going on and your views of it. I would caution against doing it in a situation where the person is prone to violence and the person might be putting themselves in harm's way. So this is something that really should be done in extreme cases anyway, alongside a therapist who can help guide through the process or someone that can kind of oversee it.
0: Some accountability partner.
2: But that's what needs to happen. There needs to be some truth telling and some admission of, and it starts with you. You know, you did it. Like it takes two to tango. You've been going along with this program and without judgment for them, and judgment for yourself, not harsh judgment anyway, but taking responsibility for what's going on as much as you can and then being very plain with them about the pattern that you see. And ask them to get help. Now, it depends on what's going on in the relationship. If it is an addiction that the codependent person is in a relationship with an addict, it's appropriate to do what we call an intervention in many cases.
0: Mm.
2: And that's where you take other people with you, all the loved ones, as many loved ones as you can find of that person. And they ask for an opportunity to speak to him. And they've each written a letter. And you go around the circle and each person reads the letter. And basically the letter says, you know, I love you. You have a problem and you need to do something about it. And then at the end of that, you make an appeal to that individual to get help. And in the case of interventions for addiction, you have the place where they're going to get treatment all organized ahead of time. And the ride to the airport and the plane ticket, everything's organized ahead of time. And I knew this because we did it for a loved one in my family who would probably be dead right now if we hadn't done it.
0: Wow.
2: So in extreme cases where there's addiction involved, you do an intervention and you just tell them the truth. So for the first time, maybe in your life, you're telling them the truth about, you know, what they've been doing. And often it is accompanied by, I won't do this anymore. I won't live with you. You can't come to my house, or some kind of limit or boundary that you've never had the courage to place before.
0: Mm.
2: Yeah.
0: No, that's good. Those are some good thoughts. So you talked about that idea of takes two to tango. So is it possible where to be in a relationship where only one of the partners is codependent and you kind of maybe realize that, oh, this person is codependent on me? How is that? Does that actually happen, or is it always two?
2: That's a good question. Well, really, what typically happens with codependent, like we're going to have dependency. That's healthy. Interdependency is healthy. So, but you're asking if someone can be in an unhealthy way dependent on a person who is not playing along with it. And I would say, yeah, that's possible. And that means you should have boundaries with that person.
0: Yeah. Okay.
2: Just and setting that up you should boundaries. Not.
0: Right.
2: Yeah. You should have boundaries and not make it so easy for them to be dependent on you. A lot of times that takes the form of one person is over functioning and the other is under functioning. So say, for instance, a kid is living with their parents. The kid is 35 years old.
0: Mm-hmm.
2: They get free housing at the parents. The mother would never consider charging her children rent. That would be a terrible thing to do. The child is not trying to find a job. Mm-hmm. He's just too laid back. He's on video games all day. If the job doesn't pay enough, he gets all disgruntled. He never finished school, so he doesn't really have any training and everything is beneath him. He mows the lawn sometimes. He's very nice to his mom. He cooks dinner once a week, you know, so it's not kind of nice to have around. But the mom knows that the guy's under functioning because she's making it easy for him to under function.
0: Right.
2: What she needs to do is stop making it easy for him to under function for his own good.
0: Yeah.
2: And that, Carl, is hard, because especially for women, because we're so tenderhearted.
0: Mm.
2: And so when she says to her son, look, I'm charging you rent starting September 1st, you know, $200 the first month, $300 the next, and $450 thereafter. And you can work it off, you know, by working around the house up to this much money. You know, she starts having boundaries on him.
0: Yep.
2: He's going to interpret that as hate and as rejection, and he might really feel hurt.
0: Yeah.
2: And she, as a tender-hearted woman, doesn't want to do that to him, or doesn't want in any way, shape, or form to lead him into a place where he doubts her love. But he has misinterpreted her codependency as love. And she, it's up to her to set that record straight and show him what real love looks like.
0: Yeah.
2: Real love does not encourage underfunctioning. That cripples people. So real love says, no, I'm not going to do for you what you can do for yourself.
0: Hmm.
2: You know, and I speak as a mom. You know, I've been through it. I have two kids and they're beautiful people. I love them. We're very close, but you learn. And I have a sister that lives close by and she's got four kids. And so this is the kind of stuff we struggle with, where to draw the line. And you know, one really good thing is to be able to have open dialogue about things. That's really a big first step, is to be able to say, for instance, in the situation with the kid, you know, there should be discussion. Like, you're living here, you're 35. Let's talk about this. I could be harming you by letting you stay here for free. Let's make this an open discussion.
0: Yeah. Yeah.
2: You know, in nature, the eagle pushes her baby out of the nest so the baby learns how to fly, you know, that's not happening here. So we need to talk about that. You know, discussing it is just paramount.
0: Well, that's what we talked about.
2: To making really healthy changes.
0: So we talked about last week with the idea of communication. We were discussing it in relationship to trauma, but it's the same thing here. Communication is vital. And that's where it comes down to the other things you mentioned is just, if needed, having that intervention and just expressing what I see, what this other person sees, and this is how we think you can be, you can make some changes in your life. And we'd love to help you do that. Just expressing that kind of desire, that love for change rather than the love that allows you to, or the broken love that allows them to stay in their broken mess.
2: Mm-hmm.
0: So as we close, do you have a couple of questions that we can think about maybe as we're reflecting on our own relationships with family, with friends, and the way we interact with others as it relates to codependency?
2: Yeah, definitely. Is there anyone in my life that I am overfunctioning, and in overfunctioning, I am allowing them to underfunction?
0: Hmm.
2: And then the second question would be, is there anyone in my life I cannot be honest with about our relationship?
0: Yeah.
2: I talk about the ability to talk about the relationship itself is what I call opening a workroom. It's the most high risk type conversation you can have with anyone. You know, you start with the really surface stuff, you talk about the weather, politics, or whatever, then you get into ideas and feelings and experiences. But when you start talking with a person about the relationship with that person, that is the inner sanctum. And that's the most, I would say the most difficult conversation to have, but also the most productive conversation to have, as long as it doesn't escalate into yelling
0: violence,
2: and, you know, I hate you and you're not being good to me, you know, but that's what we're going to talk about next, right?
0: Yep. Conflict. That's right. Next week's coming. So those questions are good. Overfunctioning is a really important thing to think about, and being honest. Well, how can our listeners find out more about your work, connect with you? We've talked about the abide.network website. Remind us a little bit about what is on there.
2: I have 20 professional and paraprofessional counselors and coaches that do distance counseling. What you can do is fill out an intake form. It comes to me and I place you with an appropriate helper. So that's the main thing that Abide does. We also have trainings, lots of different trainings. We have an anxiety and depression course that we're offering to people bundled with a coach if they like. We have a lot of really great stuff. They should go and check it out. I also have a personal website at jennifergill.org that has information about me, as you know, I kind of have a, I speak, and I used to travel and speak before COVID. Now I speak on Zoom.
0: Yeah. And then you've got the 13 weeks workbooks available at your website there as well.
2: They're on both websites. Yeah.
0: Yeah.
2: 13 weeks. You can also get the 13 weeks books on Amazon.
0: Okay. Yep. Fantastic. So, yeah, speaking of books, last question. Do you have any resources specific to codependency that you can share with us? You mentioned The Multitude of Counselors before.
2: Yeah, I would say the best book for hands down for codependency issues is the book Boundaries by Cloud and Townsend. That was a deal breaker. It was a huge success because it was addressing the very thing you brought up at the very beginning of the podcast, and that is, what's the difference between sacrificial love and codependency? Because they look the same on the surface. So Cloud and Townsend did a great thing by distinguishing those two things and addressing the fact that people, a lot of Christians, were engaging in what was basically codependency, thinking that it was love. So that is an excellent book. And then I mentioned Juliet Van Heerden, and I will tell you about this program called A Multitude of Counselors. It's on Three Angels Broadcasting Network. So if you go to amultitudeofcounselors.tv, you'll see all of the programs are up on the website, and it is in its season 2, and program number 22, Juliette Van Heerden. She is great. She did a beautiful job explaining that.
0: All right. So we'll put a link to that in the description as well as Boundaries books. Thanks so much for joining us this week, Jennifer. We'll be back next week with part 4 and conflict.
2: Sounds good.
1: Man, Carl, that was so good. I have to be really honest with you. That one hit close to home for me.
0: Yeah, tell me more.
1: Well, you know, early on in our marriage, Elaine and I were just discovering who we were, discovering mm-hmm. a little bit more about just personality. I mean, you're going to be discovering about your spouse forever. But, you know, I just began to realize this woman is a powerhouse. She's got an agenda. She's got an agenda for her agendas. And sometimes I can be a little bit more passive and just kind of go with the flow of things. And what that means is Elena will have an agenda for me if I don't have one for myself, whether it's about just something we need to buy, things in life, coming up in the future. And I found myself not wanting to disappoint her regularly. And I can easily go back to that space where I realized I started to become a little bit codependent with my wife. Mm-hmm. And I didn't want to displease her when she would come up with an idea for something and I hadn't even thought about it. And I'm just like, I don't know how I feel about this, but I don't want to hurt her. Right. And that's a tough space to be in. Jennifer talks about this notion of the tension in relationships and how that is very common, but it's important that you remain in a space of tension as opposed to just taking it and finding yourself living in codependency.
0: Right. Yeah. And that connection with broken love, as we've been talking about in this series, how codependency is a form of that. And this idea that unselfishness is masking selfishness. You're pretending to be unselfish and just say, you do everything. And like in your story, really, you just wanted to make sure that you were pleasing her.
1: Yeah. Yeah. Oh, yeah. Absolutely. You know, the other thing that I find so important that was brought out is this notion of understanding your boundaries. You've got to be able to communicate with people in your life, especially those that are close to you. What are your boundaries? And then when the issue arises, hey, you know what? I'm really sorry, but I addressed this with you last time and man, I just can't go there. I can't do this, or that's not a conversation I want to have with you, or X, Y, and Z. You need to know what your boundaries are in life as opposed to just simply letting people walk all over you.
0: Yeah. Yeah. The story of the lady she interviewed on her TV program, A Multitude of Counselors, that idea of being addicted to the addict. I think that really sums up codependency well, in the sense that when you think someone else is the addict, when reality is that you are also kind of addicted to the relationship that they're creating with you, just because it fills that void.
1: Yeah. Yeah. Yeah, absolutely. You know, the other last thing I guess I'll just mention is this notion that when you're, whether it's an addict relationship or others, we really rely on what people think of us, and to let them down hurts at this core level, because in some bad way, we've allowed their story of what they think about us to dominate God's story, God's influence of what he believes about us. So really, it's about getting back to the place where God has his throne on your identity, and you're not literally crippled when other people think about you maybe in a negative way when you stand up for yourself. Mm-hmm. That's really, really important.
0: Yeah, God is not someone who doesn't respect our individuality. He does respect it. So we have to remember that is the true character of God. So we don't want to relate to him like a codependent. Well, check out abide.network if you want to connect with Jennifer and her team. She's got a ton of resources there. Maybe those 13 weeks to peace, love, and joy books, that those workbooks may be helpful to you. We'll link to all that in the description. So let's repeat those questions again she gave us. Number one, is there anyone in my life that I am overfunctioning for? And in overfunctioning for them, am I allowing them to underfunction? And then question two, is there anyone in my life that I cannot be honest with? Think about those as we move through this next week.
1: Wow. And just one last thing. Just remember what the definition that she started us off with for codependency. I am doing for another person what they can and would do for themselves if you held up your boundaries. So that is really important. Well, we want to leave you with a blessing as we do each week. And so let me bless you today. Lord, I ask that you would be with our friends listening today. Fill them with hope. Fill them with what you truly desire for them. And that is a life of abundance. And so, God, I ask right now that you would help us just truly be cleansed of any manipulation we're putting on other people, any extra burdens of causing others to have to overfunction for us. God, help us to take ownership of our life. And Lord, I also pray that we would not be those who are codependent with others in a negative way. Please bring revelation to us. But God, I also pray just simply for your blessing over our friends who are listening now. God, give them your peace, understanding, and bless them with your grace that covers a multitude of sin and gives us hope for the future. In your name we pray. Amen. Mm. And so as we say every week, we pray that you would choose the overflow.
0: 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My name is Carl Lindsay, and this has been another episode from the Overflow podcast with support from the Loma Linda University Church. 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
14: All of us need encouragement at times, and there are no better words for that purpose than those of Scripture. Don't you know? Haven't you heard? The everlasting God, the Lord, the Creator of the ends of the earth, does not tire nor grow weary. There's no searching of his understanding. He gives power to the faint, and to them that have no might, he increases strength. Even boys will tire and grow weary, and young men shall stumble and fall from exhaustion. But they that wait upon the Lord shall renew their strength. They shall mount up with wings as eagles. They shall run and not grow weary. They shall walk and not faint. I pray constantly that the God of our Lord Jesus Christ, the Father of glory, may give to you the spirit of wisdom and revelation in the knowledge of Him, so that the eyes of your heart may be filled with light to understand the hope of His calling and the glorious riches of His inheritance in the saints, the immeasurable and overwhelming greatness of His power in us and available to us who believe, like the might which He displayed and exerted in Christ when He raised Him from the dead, and set Him at His own right hand in the heavenly places, far above all authority, power, might, and dominion, and every name that is named, not only in this world, but also in that which is to come. He has put all things under His feet, and given Him to be the head over all things to us, the congregation of saints, which is His body, the fullness of Him who fills everything. Be strong in the Lord, and in the power of His might. Put on the full armor of God, so that you can stand against the trickery of the false accuser. For we do not wrestle against flesh and blood, but against celestial princes and powers, against those who control the darkness of this world, against malice in the realm of the spirit. Therefore, put on the full armor of God, that you may be able to successfully resist in the evil time, and having done all, to stand fast. Stand, therefore, having the belt of truth around your waist, and wearing the breastplate of righteousness. Let your feet be shod with a thorough knowledge of the gospel of peace. Above all, take up the shield of faith. With this you shall be able to quench all the flaming arrows of the wicked one. And take the helmet of salvation, and the sword of the Spirit, which is the Word of God. Pray always with every kind of prayer and petition in the Holy Spirit.

Searches the heart, knows the mind of the Spirit, because he intercedes for the saints according to the will of God. Therefore we know that God makes all things work together for the good of those who love him. What then shall we say to these things? If God is for us, then who can be against us? He who did not spare even his own son, but delivered him up to death for us all, will he not with him freely give us everything else? And who shall rightfully accuse God's chosen ones? It is God who justifies. Who is he that condemns? It is Christ who died, or rather who is risen again, who is even now at the right hand of God interceding for us. What shall separate us from the love of Christ? Shall trouble, calamity, persecution, famine, nakedness, danger, or war? No! In all these things we are more than victorious through him who loved us. For I am convinced that neither death nor life, angels nor celestial principalities nor powers, things present nor things to come, neither height nor depth nor any other creature shall be able to separate us from the love of God, which is in Christ Jesus our Lord. For I know the one in whom I have believed, and I am fully persuaded that he is able to keep the life that I have committed to him until the day of the Lord.

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1: You hear today, more than any other times of the year, the name Mother. 28 years ago, in May 1914, Congress passed a resolution calling upon the President of the United States to designate the second Sunday in May as Mother's Day. The name of Jesus, our Savior, is the holiest name known on earth today. As the old song says, dearest name in earth or heaven, sweetest name my heart hath known, by the Father it was given to his well-beloved Son. Next to the name of Jesus, mother is the sweetest word on earth. The world's first mother looked down into the eyes of the world.

0: first baby. What a moment that was. This must be the Redeemer God has promised, she thought. The seed of the woman to bruise the serpent's head, the Messiah to lead us back to Eden. Our paradise lost will be paradise regained. So she said, I have gotten a man, the man, from the Lord. Genesis 4:1. So he was called gotten, or acquired, or came, for that's what the word means. And think of that mother's heartbreak. And the child's sin every mother suffers most. There and then began the silent constancy of mothers. A mother's heartbreak over a wandering boy began in Eden. Friends, about a mother's love and courage and devotion and quenchless hope. No one knows that who hasn't gone through the experience. In Genesis 3:20 we read, and Adam called his wife's name Eve because she was the mother of all living. Greatest man in the Old Testament, no doubt, was Moses. His influence touched not only his day but every day since. But now think of Moses' mother. She defied the bloody decree of Pharaoh, save her baby's life, hid him 3 months from the executioners out there in the little ark among the bulrushes. Then the Egyptian princess came along, divinely guided to the spot, and discovers the baby. Turn to Exodus 2. The daughter of Pharaoh came down to wash herself at the river. Her maidens walked along by the river's side, and when she saw the ark among the flags, she sent her maid to fetch it. Then the next verse. And when she had opened it, she saw the child, and behold, the babe wept. Who can resist? Beautiful baby, in tears and in need. And she had compassion on him and said, this is one of the Hebrews' children. Her heart just melted. She determined right there to save him by adopting him as her own son. His quick-witted sister Miriam, as an interested bystander, unknown to the princess, said, shall I go and call to thee a nurse of the Hebrew women that she may nurse the child for thee? Then she brings his own mother as a nurse. Take this child away, she said, and nurse it for me, and I will give thee thy wages. God heard that mother's prayer. Her faith was rewarded. How she was careful to instruct that boy, to teach him to pray, to educate him in the scriptures, to prepare him for his life work, so that when he went to the royal court, he wouldn't be led astray by the idolatry and sin and corruption of that wicked heathen country. She showed him the folly of idolatry. She kept the boy just as long as she could, but of course she had to give him up when he was 12 years old. And from his humble cabin home, he was taken to the royal palace, to the very daughter of Pharaoh, and he became her son. But even here, he didn't lose the impressions received in childhood. You know, friends, the lessons learned at his mother's side could not be forgotten. They were a shield from the pride, infidelity, and vice that flourished amid all the splendor of the court. How far-reaching in its results was the influence of that one Hebrew woman, and she was an exile and a slave. The whole future life of Moses, the great mission which he fulfilled as the leader of Israel, and all his influence down through the ages, think of it, friends, testifies to the importance of the work of the Christian mother. There's no work in the world that can equal that. To a great extent, every mother molds in her own hands the destiny of her children. She's dealing with developing minds and characters, working not alone for time, but for eternity. She's sowing the seed that will spring up and bear fruit either for good or for evil through all the ages. The impressions now made upon their developing minds remain with them all through life. That's why it's so important that parents direct the minds of their children toward Christianity. Let every mother feel that her moments are priceless. Her work will be tested in the solemn day of accounts. Then it will be found that many of the failures and crimes of men and women have resulted from the ignorance and neglect of those whose duty it was to guide their childish feet in the right way. Then it will be found that many who have blessed the world with the light of genius and truth and holiness owe the principles that were the mainspring of their influence and success to a praying Christian mother. Well, you know, Moses' mother, she was really the emancipator of Israel. Do you have any literary work? Do you do any literary work? Ask a neighbor of a mother. Oh, yes, I'm writing 2 books. Well, what are their titles? John and Mary, she answered. My business is to write upon the minds and hearts of my children the lessons they'll never forget. Out in Forest Lawn Memorial Park, not far from Los Angeles, there's a garden called the Mystery of Life. Within this statuary garden stands one figure called Motherly Tenderness, a mother clasping her babe to her breast. Child just snuggles close as though he feels the very presence of God in the haven of his mother's arms. His mother's face is lighted with a radiant glow. Only the memory of a devoted mother could have inspired the great Italian architect, Fattorini, to carve such a beautiful statue. The inscription pays this tender tribute to mothers. When things went wrong, mother made them right again. That's the memory which dwells forever, like a lilting melody in the heart of man. That's the message of motherly tenderness. Mother's caress drives away fear, cures barked shins and stubbed toes and heals broken hearts. The tenderness of her caress, the soft touch of her hand, the sunshine of her smile. Oh, friends, what they mean to us all. This great sculptor and artist saw that. Among the many letters come to our radio office, the other day there was one from a woman who cherished the memory of her mother. She enclosed a $5 gold piece, and this is the story she told of it. I've treasured this coin because it's been such a precious symbol of past association. To me, it is of sentimental value only. Long ago, my grandmother gave a hen and chickens to my brother and me. After a time, mother sold them for us, and they brought $30. Paid in gold in those days. Later, when there were six of us children instead of two, mother divided the $30 among us, each receiving $5. I never could find a cause that I felt was worthy of my keepsake until I heard about your work, your broadcast. Some inner voice seems to urge me to give it to the voice of prophecy. And now, in honor of this coming Mother's Day, I dedicate this coin to the advancement of the work of God in preparing all people for His glorious return. Because she went for me, down to the gates of death, and thought not of herself, but me alone. Because e'er since that day her every breath has been a prayer for me, that I, when grown, might follow in the footsteps of the one who walked so long ago by Galilee, a burdened prayer that I might ever strive to be as humble, pure, and kind as he. Because she toiled unceasingly through all the years in weariness and pain that I could not know, with not a murmur for the many tears my wayward deeds so often caused to flow. Because she understood me better far than I myself could ever understand. Because her faith in me, like guiding star, steadied my feet and strengthened heart and hand. Because her cheer and tender sympathy were strewn along the stony path she trod, because of her undying love for me, I better comprehend the love of God. Dear friends, you know the story of Samuel's mother, how she made him a little coat every year. But a mother does more than merely clothe the body of her child. She forms his habits, clothes the soul for glory and immortality, or for degradation and death. And the coat of character is never worn out. She forms it like Samuel's, thread by thread, stitch by stitch. Many modern mothers would do well to follow the example of Samson's mother. She did not poison her body with alcohol or any unclean thing before her child was born. You read in Judges, the 13th chapter. I do not ask, is it right, but simply, is it fair to bring a new life into the world handicapped by a racial poison, alcohol? Is it fair to start baby Bi out on his first day of life with a tobacco heart? Friends, real motherhood means consecration of spirit, mind, and body. For her self-sacrifice, someday, her children will rise up and call her blessed. You remember when Jesus was dying upon the cross? The most precious gift that he could leave with his beloved disciple John was his mother. Into his keeping, Jesus tenderly committed his mother. Turn to John 19, 25. Now there stood by the cross of Jesus his mother and his mother's sister, Mary, the wife of Cleophas, and Mary Magdalene. When Jesus therefore saw his mother and the disciple standing by whom he loved, he saith unto his mother, Woman, behold thy son. Then saith he to that disciple, Behold thy mother. And from that hour the disciple took her into his own home. You know, Mary must have been a wonderful mother. Among all those of earth, God chose her to be the earthly mother of the beloved Son. The holy being left heaven to nestle beneath a mother's heart, only as love prepared her for the task. While Mary couldn't always understand, she loved to the end. She didn't forsake him at the cross when others fled. Her heart was wrung with anguish as she stood at the foot of the cross and looked into the face of her dear son who could not come down. At this critical moment, Jesus lovingly committed his mother to the care of his disciple, John. Think of it. What a blessing she must have been in the home of John, and what a blessing an aged Christian mother is in any home. Not a burden, but a blessing. I wish I could tell you all the wonderful things I've collected tonight about mothers, but we just don't have time. If you send for a copy of the talk tonight, you'll have them all. You know, once a little girl asked your mother to let her have a little party for her friend next door, the other two little girls sat out there with broken cups and trying to have a little dinner together. And the little girl who lived there said, you know, this cup's broken, but she says, you know, it's got an awful lot of loving in it. The other little girl said, yes, that's why I like to come to your house, because your house is very full of loving. You know, dear friends, any home that's full of lovings will be the children's paradise. It's the mother's task to see that the loving spirit reigns and keep her own heart sunny and sweet. The radio mothers listen. The stream can't rise higher than its source, and the source of life is in the mothers. Just as true spiritually as physically, what you are trains and influences your child far more than what you command or order. What you are is largely what he will be. Mothers, friends of the voice of prophecy, give yourselves to Christ tonight. Then you can lead your child to him. It's never too late to start. Even yet, much can be done. He who knows a mother's desire to train her child aright, and for God says in Ezekiel 36, a new heart also will I give you, and a new spirit will I put within you, and I will take away the stony heart out of your flesh, and I will give you an heart of flesh. And I will put my spirit within you and cause you to walk in my statutes. Ye shall keep my judgments and do them. Here's a power within the reach of every mother. It may be had only by asking and believing that he is faithful at promised. Boys and girls, we're all boys and girls in our own hearts. We're fortunate, we're blessed if we have a praying mother. If your mother's living, tell her you'll love her and prove it to her by your life. If she's far away, write her. Write her tonight. Not only on Mother's Day, though, but often every day that you can. For every day is Mother's Day. Her love and prayers are worth everything to you and me. I grieve my Lord from day to day, scorned his love so full and free. Though I wandered far away, my mother's prayers have followed me. Or desert wild, or mountain high, a wanderer I chose to be. A wretched soul, condemned to die still. Mother's prayers have followed me. He turned my darkness into light. This blessed Christ of Calvary, I'll praise his name both day and night. That mother's prayers have followed me. I'm coming home. I'm coming home to live my wasted life anew. For mother's prayers have followed me the whole world through. Wherever you are tonight listening in, won't you respond to the blessed pleading of the Holy Spirit? Your mother's prayers are still following you. She may have fallen asleep in Christ, but those prayers are still knocking at the heart of God. And he'll never forget if you let him. Will you? God bless you. God bless everyone who's listening in tonight. And help them to turn to Jesus and fulfill their mother's prayers. In Christ's name, amen.
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6: This is It Is Written. I'm John Bradshaw. Thanks for joining me. When you open the Bible, you come face to face with some stark realities. The Bible says this in Romans 6 and verse 23. It says, "The wages of sin is death," which tells us that sin is a killer. It doesn't always look like a killer. Sometimes it might look like your best friend. But ultimately, sin is deadly. Well, my guest today is Dr. David DeRose from Compass Health Consulting. And we're going to talk about a silent killer. Dr. DeRose, thanks for joining me today.
7: Great to be with you, John.
6: It's good to have you back. Today, there's a silent killer we're going to discuss. And you talk about it in your new book, 30 Days to Natural Blood Pressure Control, High Blood Pressure. So here's my question. We're here to talk about the Bible, but on a Bible program, we're talking about high blood pressure, a health concern, a killer. Why would we be talking about that on a spiritual, biblically based television program?
7: You know, John, if it just killed people, if it just took their life, that might be one thing. But high blood pressure not only robs us of quality of life, it can impair our central computer, our frontal lobe. And as a result, the way the Holy Spirit communicates with us is through our brain. So if we're not taking care of that brain, if it's being pounded with high blood pressure, if we have a stroke, if we have dementia contributed to by high blood pressure, we are going to suffer in our spiritual life as well.
6: I'm reminded, too, the Bible says that our body is the temple of the Holy Spirit. We should be concerned from a spiritual point of view about how we take care of the body temple, correct?
7: Most definitely. The other fascinating thing about the Holy Spirit is the Holy Spirit gives us those fruits of the Spirit. And we actually show in the book how those very fruits, also embodied in Jesus' Beatitudes, those things like kindness and joy, those things actually keep our blood pressure low. So these things are intimately connected, spirituality and physical health.
6: Today, we're going to discover how you can keep your blood pressure low. If you have high blood pressure, how you can lower that blood pressure, how you can avoid getting high blood pressure. In addition to that, a number of things very practical that will be a blessing to you, to your life, and if not you, then somebody you know who really needs this information. Okay, what's blood pressure?
7: You know, it's surprising that many people, even with high blood pressure, John, don't know what it is. Blood pressure is simply the pressure that's in your blood vessels. So every time your heart pumps, and the heart pumps roughly, just to make it simple, about once every second. That would be 60 beats a minute. Many people a little bit faster than that. But the heart pumps, it generates a surge of pressure into the arteries. That highest pressure that is reached is called the systolic. That's that upper number in the blood pressure. Then the heart relaxes, and when the heart relaxes, fully relaxes, the lowest pressure in your blood vessel is called the diastolic pressure. And so we'll come up with something like 120 for the systolic when the heart is pumping, over 80, the lower number, the diastolic, when the heart is resting.
6: What's a good blood pressure for someone to have?
7: You know, this is a million-dollar question. Physicians are still debating what that magic number is. But let me tell you, we'll cut right through all the confusion. In the book, we show data, sound data, that shows if you're not on medication, getting your blood pressure at least as low as 110 systolic and 75 diastolic is optimal, if you're not on medication.
6: Okay, so you mentioned medication. Medication is one way to lower undesirably high blood pressure, correct?
7: Correct.
6: Okay. Is that medication effective usually or ineffective?
7: Well, it's an interesting question. The medications themselves typically are effective, but what we're finding as we look at the research is if you follow people for just a year, many of them, with some of the blood pressure drugs, only one out of four people keep taking that drug for a full year.
6: Well, why would people stop?
7: Because of the side effects.
6: Okay, what are some of the side effects?
7: Some common side effects of common blood pressure drugs. Frequent urination, cough, chronic cough, decreased energy level, decreased sexual performance, depression. I mean, the list is a staggering one, and people are impacted. I've seen patients who've gone, before coming to my office, gone to one drug after another because, hey, I felt fine, doctor, but then they told me I had high blood pressure, and now I'm having all these side effects from the drugs.
6: So then, we want to be able to get our blood pressure under control, keep it under control, and I think anyone would agree. I really do. I don't think this is alarmist or anti-medicine. You're not anti-medicine, are you?
7: Oh, most definitely not.
6: Okay. I don't think it's anti-medicine to say, let's try to live without medications that you don't need to take. First, it makes good financial sense. It has to make good physical sense. And if you can avoid undesirable side effects, you're just a whole lot better off. So, let's drill down. How do we get our blood pressure down if it's up too high?
7: Well, sometimes the first step is medication, just to pick up on your last comment. If your pressure is 220 over 120, you know, look it. I don't care what you do in this book, it's not going to get your pressure down to 110 over 70 in a day. And when you're running those 220 over 120 numbers, you are bombarding your body and you're at risk for a stroke.
6: Okay, let me ask this. I asked a question that I'm now putting on hold. What are the dangers of high blood pressure?
7: Well, the dangers, one that I've mentioned several times, is stroke. And stroke is not just a killer, it's a crippler. And it not just is a crippler, but can impair our cognitive abilities. Then there's heart attack. There's kidney failure. There's blindness. There's bulging of the blood vessels that can rupture. We call it aneurysms. All of these are on that list. And dementia is on the list as well.
6: Most people, I think, would say, oh, that will never happen to me.
7: Of course. And then it happens. And then it's too late. So the whole message is you've got to be serious about this silent killer.
6: This is something really where you need to be a little proactive, correct?
7: Most definitely. And here's the shocking thing, John. Even if a person does not have blood pressure today, in the prime of life, in their 50s, early 60s, no high blood pressure, the data indicates that if you live into your 80s, 90% of people in those younger years will develop high blood pressure. We all got to be concerned about it.
6: Okay. How do we get it down?
7: Okay, let's talk, other than medication, we're focusing on natural therapies. We go through 10 steps. We call it no pressure. We're not shooting for a pressure of 0 over 0. That's what we find in the morgue, okay?
6: Yeah, right.
7: But we're looking at natural things that can lower blood pressure. Nutrition is the N. O, optimal choice of beverages. P is for physical activity. R is for rest. E is environment. S, social support. The other S, stress management. Then we talk about use of natural adjuncts. We talk about refraining from pressors, things that raise blood pressure, and then exercising faith in God. Those are the 10 key steps.
6: Okay, in just a moment, we're going to come back to this and talk about how you can get your blood pressure down. High blood pressure is something that cripples and impairs the lives of millions of people. Millions and millions. And this is something that you want to avoid. It's not only good for you physically to avoid high blood pressure, but good for you spiritually as well. I'll be back with more in just a moment. Thanks for joining me today on It Is Written. I'm John Bradshaw. My guest today is Dr. David DeRose from Compass Health Consulting. Dr. DeRose, I'm glad you're here. And one thing that I find interesting is you're not only a physician, but a minister of the gospel as well.
7: I've had the privilege of serving in both those capacities. And it's interesting to me to realize that Jesus, when he called people, when he commissioned, every commissioning service that Jesus had, when he sent out the 12, when he sent out the 70, even the Great Commission, especially if you put the Great Commission in Mark 16 alongside the one in Matthew 28, he always included healing along with teaching and preaching. So God's given me the privilege of doing all three of those over the years.
6: You've written a book called 30 Days to Natural Blood Pressure Control, along with a couple of colleagues of yours, The No Pressure Solution. And in here, there are many practical ways that a person can use to get their blood pressure down. We've already spoken about medication. That's viable. But we know that medication and blood pressure medications have a lot of side effects.
7: That's right.
6: So what can people do, like really do, attainable things to help bring their blood pressure down?
7: One of the things that is often neglected in our environment is a kind of twins, rest and stress management. We devote separate sections in the book to both of these, but we find today, especially as we talk about this interface between spirituality and physical health, that many people are either cutting themselves short on rest or they're becoming overly stressed. And it's amazing to me, from those dual perspectives of minister and physician, to realize the Bible has strategies, both Jesus offering us his rest, Jesus offering us stress management, my peace I give to you, my peace I leave with you. So these beautiful biblical truths actually interface with an optimal approach to high blood pressure.
6: How much rest should a person be getting?
7: If you look at the statistics, the average person does best with about 8 hours of sleep a night.
6: And the average person is getting about how many hours of sleep a night?
7: It's less than that. And unfortunately, many of us think because we can drive ourselves, we don't need that much rest. I was under that delusion for a period of time in my life, John. And the interesting thing, if you're driving yourself, even if you're not using caffeine, and let's face it, most people that are pushing themselves are resorting to the caffeine, the way those things work is they ramp up the stress hormones, which ramps up the blood pressure.
6: Energy drinks have really pushed caffeine out onto the front line now. Do people know the dangers inherent in using those things, do you think?
7: It's obvious to me they don't. Caffeine is a pressor. That means it does raise blood pressure. It makes the blood more sticky. It actually does a host of things that really are undesirable, but it raises vigilance, especially if you're fatigued. But it's at a price. It's not really giving you energy. It's just whipping the body.
6: So people press themselves. Maybe they use caffeine. They go, go, go. I read recently about someone who says, I get by on 4 hours sleep a night. There's a price to pay for that, though, isn't there?
7: Most definitely. And I can guarantee you that person cutting themselves short on sleep is worsening how insulin works in the body, raising stress hormone levels, and raising blood pressure, whether or not they have full-blown hypertension today or not.
6: Mm. Okay. So what do you say to somebody who's not getting enough rest? You say, get more rest, but they don't. Simple question. How does somebody get more rest?
7: Well, there's a lot of strategies. We actually go through a whole chapter in the book dealing with this. One of the simple strategies that not everyone is ready for yet, but it's actually called throwing away the alarm clock. And if you do that, it puts a little burden on you to get to bed early enough that you can wake up in time.
6: Yeah, I don't think everybody's ready for that. What's something everybody's ready for?
7: If you're not ready to get rid of the alarm clock, at least start dialing back the time when you go to bed and taking time to wind down. Biblical study, watching It Is Written, some great things you can do before going to bed.
6: Amen. I could agree with that. Okay, so rest is important in lowering blood pressure. Get more rest. That's something everyone can do. What else?
7: Well, let's talk a little bit more about the stress side of the equation. The analogy we use in the book to try to make it a little bit more graphic. I mean, stress often seems a bit nebulous. So we say, imagine walking into your bedroom and finding a ravenous lion waiting for you.
6: That would be stressful.
7: What do you do if there's a lion in the bedroom? You can ignore it. You can run from it. You can fight it. And we use this as an analogy for how we deal with stressors. Some stressors we do need to eliminate.
6: Is it easy to know which ones, do you think?
7: You know, this is where spiritual discernment comes in, John. You know, a lot of people underestimate how important prayer is. One of the routine things I do in my medical practice is pray with patients, if they're receptive to that, because I believe that God can guide us in making these important decisions.
6: Right. Okay, so get a little more rest. Eliminate stressors out of your life. Okay, those are fairly straightforward things that a person can do. Let's keep on going down through the list of things that people can do to lower their blood pressure and therefore lower their risk of some catastrophic health event.
7: Let's talk about one that many people, their eyes kind of gloss over when we speak about this. We say refraining from pressors. A lot of people say, well, what is a pressor? It's something that raises blood pressure.
6: And they would be drugs such as?
7: They'd be drugs like Advil, like Nuprin, like Motrin, ibuprofen, naprosyn, these common pain-relieving medications, many of them available over-the-counter, these drugs actually can raise blood pressure in some people as much as 10 or 15 points.
6: Do you have to consume a lot of that medication in order to see the blood pressure spike?
7: You don't have to consume a lot. If you're sensitive to these medications, they can be driving your blood pressure up.
6: Can a person find out if there's a sensitivity? How do we know about this?
7: Well, one simple way to do it is just check your blood pressure more. If you find a day when you're not taking these medications, your pressure's running 140 over 80, and the next day when you're taking the medication, it's running 155 over 95, you can make the connection.
6: And that 15-point spike, that's sufficient enough to stay away from?
7: Oh, John, just lowering the blood pressure a few points measurably decreases your risk of stroke and heart attack. Would save millions, literally, millions of dollars in medical expenses, thousands of lives a year, if we could just lower our blood pressure a few points as a population.
6: Just a few points?
7: Just a few points.
6: And getting more rest, doing something about the stress in your life and some of the pressors, that can lower your blood pressure just those few points.
7: Yeah, and I know as we're talking about this, it can sound very like, well, yeah, anybody can say stop doing this, but what do I do in its place? We talk about natural things that you can do for pain, for example. One simple thing is turmeric, the herb turmeric, that yellow-orange spice.
6: Sure.
7: Omega-3 fats. These natural fats, by the way, come only from plants, although fish can concentrate them. These are natural blood pressure-lowering compounds that also help with pain.
6: There are things to do. You don't have to live a slave to elevated blood pressure, nor do you need to live with that cloud following you around over your head saying there's a stroke on the way or some other terrible event further down the line. There's a better way to live, it seems, when you embrace the principles of the Bible and the Bible's a prescription for good health. So I'll be back with Dr. DeRose and we'll have more in just a moment.
8: 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You'll be glad you did. Here's a sample.
6: Have you ever found yourself teetering on the edge of temptation? Of course you have. Someone upsets you and you are just about to blow up. You borrow your neighbor's rake, you forget to take it back, and well, they're not missing it, they haven't asked you about it, and actually you've gone from borrowing to pretty well stealing. Temptation surrounds us. We are bombarded by it. But 2 Peter 2:9 says, "The Lord knows how to deliver the godly out of temptations." Now that's encouraging. God knows. He knows what to do. He knows how to get you out of a fix, even when the temptation seems irresistible. If you'll remember the name of Jesus, and if you'll turn to Him in faith, you'll see God deliver you. When you can't beat the temptation, remember God can, and He will, when you ask Him to, every time. I'm John Bradshaw for It Is Written. Let's live today by every word. Thanks for joining me today on It Is Written. My guest is Dr. David DeRose from Compass Health Consulting. We're talking about a silent killer. High blood pressure kills millions of people and devastates lives and impacts lives in tremendously negative ways. Dr. DeRose, we've talked about some of the natural ways that people can get their blood pressure down. Medication is effective, but there are side effects and many of them uncomfortable. Before I take this in a different direction with you, let's get back to treating or looking after your blood pressure naturally. Easy, simple things that people can do. We've talked about some. Give me one or two more.
7: Well, one we can't avoid speaking about is physical activity. Americans have neglected that for too long. Many are getting more interested in adding exercise or any type of activity to their program, but we really need to emphasize it because we're still not doing all that well as a population.
6: What are some simple things that a person can do? Your average couch potato who's just not getting out enough. What do you say to that person to say, come on, you can do this, and here's how?
7: One of the things that we encourage in the book is setting reasonable goals. We actually don't just talk about things to do. We actually help take people, if you will, by the hand and say, what can you do reasonably? Look at your lifestyle. What can you commit to? If someone can only commit to 5 minutes of exercise a day, there's actually research showing that as little as 30 minutes of exercise a week can measurably lower your blood pressure.
9: So start where you are and do what you can.
7: Exactly.
9: Do you think, well, perhaps the idea too then is when somebody gets a little taste of this, they're going to start to stretch and expand the time they spend in exercising.
7: And it often does happen. And at first, you may not be ready to do that much. And if you've got questions, you know, I would tell patients, and we talk in the book, you know, if you're at high risk, we go through some questions, you may need to check with your physician first. But here's what I say. You don't need to call your doctor to see if you can walk around Walmart, okay? But you could walk instead of, you know, riding that chair, or if you're riding the chair, you know, get up for a few minutes and walk around in addition.
9: I was with somebody recently doing something in an official building, and we need to go from where we were to an office. We walked over here, I followed, and there were several of us. She pressed the button, we went up an elevator two floors and walked over, and when we were done, she didn't escort us down. We realized there's a perfectly good staircase.
7: Mm-hmm.
9: Good example, isn't it?
7: It's a very good example.
9: Take the stairs.
7: These little things, they add up. That's what the research shows.
9: Seems that if you do nothing, something bad's going to happen. If you do something, you've evened the odds up.
7: You know, it's very interesting, John. You're right on target.
9: Let's connect this back to the Bible. The body is God's possession, so we have really a duty to preserve it. Also, how we do physically, and earlier you spoke about the frontal lobe, how we do physically impacts how we do spiritually. So connect this back to the Bible, this question of high blood pressure, taking care of one's health.
7: What I find fascinating, John, is Jesus, when he taught the people, he gave a blessing. He pronounced a blessing on things that were really countercultural. You know, blessed are the poor in spirit. Blessed are those who mourn. Blessed are the meek. We actually show how these virtues in the Bible that Jesus points us to and that the Holy Spirit accomplishes in our life are the very things that we need to keep us on track. The longest chapter in our book is the one dealing with spiritual health, because it is so powerful. If a person, even if they don't know Jesus personally as their Savior, they can still benefit from the kind of principles that Jesus taught. So we're actually sharing with people who are not Christians, and we're saying, follow, in essence, biblical principles.
9: What are the studies telling us about the physical benefits of being in connection with God?
7: Actually, if you look at the research, research shows that when we fellowship with others in church community, we have less hospitalizations. We're hospitalized for a shorter duration if we end up in the hospital. We live longer. Our blood pressure tends to be lower. And it's not just that corporate worship, it's also our intrinsic spirituality, taking time for prayer, taking time for a devotional life. In fact, some of the research suggests that private relationship with our Creator is the most powerful.
9: When you think of high blood pressure, well, that word says it all, pressure. If you have high blood pressure, it seems to me you're under pressure somewhere, or your body's under pressure. And the Bible is all about coming into relationship with God and having that pressure taken away, or that pressure born, carried by Jesus. What does he say? Come to me, all ye that labor and are heavy laden, and I will give you rest. In the Ten Commandments, the fourth commandment deals with Sabbath rest, something many people have forgotten about or neglected. There's something about a relationship with Jesus that is designed to see our stressors roll away. Jesus came that he would give us life, John 10, verse 10, and give it more abundantly. So you've seen both sides of this as a minister of the gospel and as a physician. Faith in Christ, ultimately, if entered into with both eyes open, is the prescription for a healthy life in this world and in the world to come.
7: There's no question. It's so powerful. And you mentioned the Sabbath. We have actually research in the book from the Ansons in Israel actually showing that the Sabbath has health-giving benefits.
9: There is life in Jesus Christ. God made us. The Bible says we are fearfully and wonderfully made. And as you benefit physically, you will benefit and thrive spiritually as well. We only get one go around on this planet. I think it's just wisdom, isn't it, to think about what you can do to get the most out of your time here. not just in a self-centered way, but the better you do, the more service and the more faithful service you can do to God and others also.
7: You got it right on, John.
9: There you go. Dr. David DeRose, thanks so very much for joining me today. I appreciate it. Your book, 30 Days to Natural Blood Pressure Control, it is magnificent. I know this is going to be a successful book, and the principles in here, some of which we have shared today, will be the difference between life and death for many. Grab a hold of what God is sharing with you today and enjoy more life, longer life, healthier life, and rejoice more in your friend and Savior, Jesus Christ. Dr. DeRose, I appreciate you taking your time to be with me today. Thank you.
7: My pleasure.
9: Well, let's pray together. Let's pray. Our Father in heaven, we're truly thankful that you are the great physician. We thank you, Father, that there are some simple ways, attainable, practical ways of dealing with difficult health challenges. We are thankful that you are concerned with our health, ultimately with our spiritual health. Give us grace to thrive physically as well as we can, however we are, and to thrive in faith in Jesus, who came to give us life more abundantly. Bless us for your honor and glory. Give us grace to grow in faith in you. I pray in Jesus' name. Amen. Thank you so much for joining us today. I'm looking forward to seeing you again next time. Until then, remember, it is written, man shall not live by bread alone, but by every word that proceeds from the mouth of God.

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4: I am here with my good friend, Dr. Nick Cross, for another 10-minute marriage tips to keep you hitched. The intention of the show is for me to stay hitched, and so I'm asking for as much advice as I can from my friends. And Nick, where have you come from and what are you doing in Canberra today?
5: So we've just attended the National Christian Prayer Breakfast at Parliament House, and that was a really great event. We drove down from Sydney last night and stayed overnight in a hotel, and it's always an amazing experience to be there in a room filled with Christians, and some of which are politicians, some are leading politicians. And it's just, I guess it's inspiring for me to see other faith-based leaders in our country.
4: Yeah, awesome. So I thank you for coming in. I'm looking for tips. I'm looking for suggestions. And so anything you've got to help me out, I'm all ears. What would be your tip for me to stay hitched?
5: So I think when we think about marriage, we must understand straight off it was designed by God. And an institution's been designed by God, then we need to make sure He's a big part of it. And there's a verse in Psalms which I love. I've got it here in front of me now, Psalm 127, verse 1. Unless the Lord builds the house, they labor in vain who build it. And I think we need to realize that when God built the idea of marriage, it was actually a beautiful plan. A husband and wife come together. The Bible says that you leave your father and mother, cleave unto your wife, and you two become one flesh. That's the way God designed a marriage. And for us to work together as a married couple, Jesus, I believe, needs to be a part of that, a big part of it. But of course, when you meet somebody that you get excited about and you start to dream about, and then you start to see how your lives can blend together, you know, many people fall in love and they get married. And often when they get married, suddenly a few realities kick in, that the nice guy that I thought I was, suddenly I realize there's another person who's also nice, but they don't think the same way as me. And so it's almost in a way like a bomb going off in your life in the first 12 months of your marriage, because you've got two narratives now that are working together in the one house. And so as one marriage counselor said, every marriage takes work. Some marriages take more work than others. But I believe that when you are together as a married couple and you start with Jesus in the picture, that's when it starts to really make a difference. And for Ange and I, for the 36 years we've been married, we have prayed together about everything. We've prayed together about where we go in ministry. We've prayed together about our children. We've prayed for our children. From the day they were born in hospital, we prayed for our kids and we dedicated them to God the day they were born. We have three children and we have been praying for them every day since the day they were born. Hmm. So prayer has become it has always been a major theme in our marriage, Kyle. Hmm. And I really believe that if you want your marriage to be together and stay together, then Jesus has to be right there in the midst of the marriage.
4: Awesome. Praise the Lord, I am married to a faithful praying wife. What would you say maybe to those who aren't married to somebody who's a Christian, or they've found themselves becoming Christian but their partner is not a Christian?
5: If your partner is not an active Christian, I believe they're probably still a good person. And so we need to recognize the beautiful gifts that they have, because God did create that person. Even if they don't recognize him, he recognizes them, and he planned them to be on this earth. So they actually have a purpose for God. And what I would say to people who have a partner or a marriage, like if they're married to someone who's not necessarily a Christian, you try to bring out the best in that person and let them know that you love them as a Christian. Let them know that God loves them, whoever they may be. Jesus put them on the earth for a reason. And I think that, you know, as Ellen White would say, there's nothing more irresistible than a loving and lovable Christian. Hmm. And you have to love your partner into your faith.
4: Now, when you say pray together daily, do you mean like over your food, or is there some sort of structure or program or process that you follow to maintain a regular praying life?
5: I find mornings are a good time for me to pray. I'm a morning person. I'm no good after 10 o'clock at night. My wife's a bit different to me. She's alive and well at 11 p.m., she doesn't enjoy the mornings as much as me, but we pray together in bed. Mm-hmm. I get up early to go to work. I commute to Sydney every day from the Central Coast, so I'm gone by 7 a.m. Mm-hmm. But we pray together at the beginning of the day, and if we're still alive enough at night time, mm-hmm. we'll pray at the end of the day as well. And I do say grace mm-hmm. as well, but my graces are not necessarily my meaningful prayers. Sure. I say them to thank God for what I eat.
4: Sure. What sorts of answers to prayer have you seen then through 36 years of praying together?
5: Major wins.
4: Yeah.
5: Spiritually.
4: Successfully raising three kids as well, I think might be worth mentioning here if you weren't going to already.
5: That's been a big part of it, Kyle. We had three children. One of them was planned. Basically all three of the kids, we've prayed for them since the day they came out from hospital and prayed with them and for them. And, you know, what we've done with our children, we have tried to keep Jesus at the center of our conversations around the table. Our kids, of course, because I'm a pastor and in youth ministry for many years, our children came to every youth program, to summer camps, to camporees, to congresses, to Stormco trips. They were involved with us, and we always wanted them to know that they actually were doing ministry as well as children. They were helping set up welcome packs at camporees at the age of 3 or 4 or 5 years of age, putting bottles in backpacks and things like that. They were involved in putting up tents. So we've taken them on as many ministry trips as we can as they grew up. And as they grew up, at different points in their journey, we prayed for each one of them. We were worried about each one of them at different times. But having said that, we saw the Lord work in their lives. And, you know, I am humbled, and I don't say this proudly, but all the kids have remained faithful to God. They've stayed in the church. They're still praying. They're involved in ministry. They're all trained as pastors. And at the moment, they still love Jesus. And, you know, I don't brag, because at any moment, things can go pear-shaped and things can go wrong. But at this point in time, we just praise God for their walk of faith as well.
4: Amen. That's very special. So I'm just wondering, is the kinds of prayer that you pray, is it something like, dear God, I'm perfect and my wife's not, please help my wife to be more like me? What sorts of prayers have you focused on?
5: I pray that my wife has mercy on me as a sinner. She has a lot of patience. My wife, Andrea, has made major sacrifices in her life, in her professional career, to support me in ministry, going to New Zealand for 5 years, coming back to Sydney. We're both from Queensland. We've left our family behind. So we've very much been, I guess you'd say, a nuclear family. She made raising children a top priority. So she stopped working for 12 years when we came back from New Zealand. to ensure that through the high school years of the kids' lives, she was there when they went to school, she was there when they got home from school. And we know from research that a lot of at-risk behavior happens between 3 p.m. and 6 p.m. when parents are working. So she was determined to be there, and she was a tiger. When those kids didn't get on that school bus, she was on the phone, "Where are you? Why aren't you down at the bus stop?" And she tracked them in the afternoons. And they were not happy about that, to be honest, but now they look back and they can see the beauty in what she was doing, particularly as a mother. So I've got to give her credit for the fact that while I was traveling around as a youth director, she was at home taking kids to orthodontist lesson appointments, to music lessons, to parent-teacher interviews. She was there doing the hard yards with those children as a mum, and she did a fabulous job of that, Kyle.
4: Praise the Lord. So in summary, those who pray together, stay together. Is that a way to put it?
5: That's a big part of it, Kyle. And the other quote from Ellen White is, "God's power plus human effort brings results." We ask God for help, but we do our absolute best as well to be the models that Jesus wants us to be as mums and dads.
4: Amen. Well, thank you for your time, Nick. And I look forward to having you again, actually, next time you visit on 10-Minute Marriage Tips to Keep You Hitched. Those who pray together, stay together. Amen.
5: Thank you, Kyle.
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8: Legends of ape-like men wandering mysteriously through the forest can be found all around the world. Whether it's the Yeti in the Himalayas, or whether it's Bigfoot or the Sasquatch in North America, or whether it's the Yowie right here in Coonabarabran.

The Yowie is a fascinating part of Australian folklore and history. It began with Aboriginal oral history and survived all the way through to the present day. In fact, when British colonies came to Australia, they too gave reports of encountering these ape-like men. In 1882, Sir Henry James McCooey wrote the following about his encounter.

0: More impressive is the concentration and huge number of sightings of the Yowie in the Coonabarabran, Warrumbungles, and the Pilliga Scrub. In 1979, an article was written on the numerous reports truck drivers were giving on encounters with the Yowie along the Newell Highway. So many stories had begun to spread that some truckers even took the initiative to put up a sign north of Coonabarabran saying, "Beware, Yowies for next 121 kilometers." As recent as 2009, the Coonabarabran Times wrote of a bus transporting a regional children's choir that had a close encounter with the Yowie. The mysterious figure came right up next to their bus before running back into the forest. In 2020, the Coonabarabran Times also published another article on the prevailing legend of the Yowie and how this ape man has yet to have been properly found, and yet his story is still with us today. The local stories of the Yowie in Coonabarabran and across Australia aren't going away anytime soon, and this shouldn't surprise us. Stories of ancient ape men have been around since ancient history. First century Roman author Pliny wrote in his book Natural History of the Satyrs, who were supposedly living in the mountains of Western India. These creatures were referred to as forest people or wild people by locals. In Greek myth, the satyr was a half-human, half-animal creature. But since no creature has ever been found, most historians believe Pliny had mistakenly identified just ordinary apes as mythological satyrs. The Chinese believed in a godlike monkey, King Sun Wukong, said to be born from a stone and possessing incredible magical powers. The Monkey King is the central character of the very famous Journey to the West novel, which has been adapted into several different mediums. Closer to Australia, the country of Indonesia referred to ape-human hybrids who lived in the jungle as Orang Utang, which literally means man of the woods. But as we've discovered, these stories of ape-like men, satyrs, orangutans, men of the woods, all turned out to just be ordinary animals. Now, that doesn't exclude the possibility that a half-man, half-ape hybrid like the Yowie exists, but it does call into question how likely that is. And it does go to show we're yet to have found any concrete proof or evidence for the Yowie's existence. Stories and myths of ape men are relatively harmless, but a belief in half-human, half-animal hybrids was so prevalent throughout history that it actually changed how we view ourselves as humans. Because stories of these ape men were everywhere, many people began to believe that there was a common ancestry between apes and humans. For example, this sketch from a 1699 book portrays a pygmy or orangutan holding a cane, standing almost completely upright like a human and giving a cheeky smile. This type of thinking in the sciences became widespread, and so by the time Charles Darwin proposed his theory of evolution and that humans had in fact descended from apes, the stage was already set for people to accept and embrace this idea. For hundreds of years, people had already believed that there was a close connection between man and ape. But this belief that humans descended from apes had detrimental effects. Many began to believe that if humans evolved from apes, that some humans must be more civilized and superior than others. Charles Darwin's famous book On the Origin of Species even admitted to the fact that in an evolutionary worldview, there are superior and inferior races. The full title of his book, which many forget, is On the Origin of Species by Means of Natural Selection or The Preservation of Favored Races in the Struggle for Life. Well, I want to thank you, Sven, for joining me to talk about this important topic. And before we dive in, would you just tell us a little bit about yourself and why you have an interest in this topic?
1: I really enjoy

0: enjoy the interface between science and faith, particularly in the area of where we came from. And I guess it goes back all the way to when I was at high school. I loved biology, I loved chemistry, I loved physics, I loved all of the sciences.
1: Does this theory have anything to say about humanity as a race or a species? Does it have anything to say about, I suppose, our purpose in life or the value of human life? Does it have anything to contribute there?
0: Really important to remember that science in and of itself doesn't deal in the area of values and meaning and purpose. Science really is just explaining how things work. So for example, if you were to look at the planet Saturn or Jupiter, and I know that Coonabarabran is the astronomy capital of Australia, and of course Coonamble's pretty close as well. But the reality is that science has nothing to really say about whether Jupiter is more valuable than Saturn. So in the same way, what the evolutionary process is really saying is it's the process of how we got here, or at least what science says. It can say nothing about our value as individual people or as a human race as well.
1: Have any attempts been made to draw out a moral or philosophical system from the theory of evolution?
0: Unfortunately, the evolutionary worldview has been used, even misused, to have a very significant negative impact. And that actually comes very, very close to home. Back in the Victorian era, it was considered that some of the darker races around the world were lower life forms, that Caucasian races were more evolved. And this is unfortunately very, very true of the Aboriginal communities and folk that we know, where literally Victorian English people saw them as half animals, to be very specific and frank. Put them in chains, didn't treat them, saw them as people who could be killed without any moral consequences.
1: Regrettably, these seemingly innocent stories of ape-like men creatures were eventually used to support the theory of evolution. This theory suggested that all humans had evolved from apes. The theory then posited that some human races were more superior than others. That some of the races were more like apes, whereas some had advanced further. This unfortunately led to many believing that inferior races and inferior genetics should be eliminated. The theory of evolution throughout history has been responsible for racism, slavery, discrimination, mass deaths, and even attempted genocide. So the question we have to ask ourselves is, can a theory that produces so much pain and suffering and death really give us the true origins of life on Earth? In our last episode, we discovered that the probability of life arising on our planet without a grand designer is impossible. But the question remains, who is this designer? Well, a best-selling book of all time holds the answer to this very important question. This book is one of the most ancient records that has been preserved throughout history and has guided the lives of millions of people. The Bible. In fact, the Bible is comprised of 66 individual books, the first of which is called Genesis, which means beginning. This book claims to give the answer to the beginning of our world. And so it starts with these beautiful and poetic words. In the beginning, God created the heavens and the earth. In the opening sentence of this book, we are immediately told the identity of this designer, God. Now, many people today are skeptical of the idea of God. But in fact, if we want to find an answer as to how our universe began, the only possible answer is that the designer behind it is God. For example, we know that everything that begins to exist has a cause. Our car exists because a machine in a factory built it. Our house exists because builders and architects put it together. Nothing comes into existence by itself. We also know that the universe began to exist, and that therefore the universe must also have a cause. But what could cause a universe to exist? We would need to find someone so powerful that they were not limited by space or time and could be outside of the universe in order to create it. The only person who fits this description is God. The Big Bang can't explain who or what caused the universe to begin to exist, but the book of Genesis tells us it was God. The story continues and we read something incredible. Then God said, "Let there be light," and there was light. This God is so powerful that he can simply speak something into existence. And so in 6 days, God carefully, precisely, and purposefully creates our world. On the second day, God divides the water in the sea and the water in the sky. On the third day, God separates the land from the sea and puts vegetation, fruit, trees, plants on the land. On the fourth day, God puts the sun, the moon, the stars, and all the other planets that we see into the sky. On the fifth day, God puts birds in the air and fish in the sea. And on the sixth day, he fills the land with all sorts of creatures that live there. But he's not finished yet. All of these things God spoke into existence. And at the end of every day of his creation, he looked at what he had made and he said, "This is good." Now you would think that after 6 days of creating the sun, the moon, the stars, the ocean, that God would have already created his most impressive thing. And yet, before the end of the sixth day, God is going to create the crowning achievement of his creation. "And the Lord God formed man of the dust of the ground and breathed into his nostrils the breath of life, and man became a living being." God created the first man, Adam, with care, precision, and purpose. Unlike everything else in creation, which God simply made by speaking it into existence, God decided to take the time to get down into the dirt and intimately mold and shape Adam from the very dust of the ground. Very soon after, God also made Eve, the first woman, and Adam and Eve were perfect counterparts to one another. God provided so much for Adam and Eve in the world he created for them. He provided them with food and water. He gave them marriage. He gave them one another. He gave them choice and free will so they could show love to each other and to God without being forced to. He even gave them rest, because on the seventh day of creation, we read the following: "Thus the heavens and the earth and all the host of them were finished. And on the seventh day, God ended his work which he had done. And he rested on the seventh day from all his work which he had done. Then God blessed the seventh day and sanctified it, because in it he rested from all his work which God had created and made." God had done all the work creating the world for Adam and Eve. And yet on the seventh day, he invites them to join in the rest that he provides. But to conclude, let's focus on just two of the beautiful things that God gave to Adam and Eve. And the first is value. When God decided to make humanity, he said the following: "Let us make man in our image and in our likeness. Let them have dominion over the fish of the sea, over the birds of the air and over the cattle, over all the earth, and over every creeping thing that creeps on the earth. So God created man in his own image. In the image of God, he created him. Male and female, he created them. All humans, whether black or white, whether old or young, able, disabled, male or female, rich or poor, all are equal in the eyes of God. Every single person on this earth matters. They are all made in God's likeness and are his special creation. This is in complete contrast with what the theory of evolution teaches, that all of us are simply descended from animals, that we're animals, and that there is nothing inherently valuable or meaningful about us. It's this kind of thinking that led to many people being thought of as less than human, as human lives being dispensable. In fact, when many of those scientists who first studied these ape-men creatures were looking at some races of humans, often they assumed that people, such as the human pygmies, were nothing more than animals, and therefore did not have the same worth or value or dignity as other humans had. Early Christian writer Augustine wrote on the topic of the pygmies and said the following: "But whoever is anywhere born a man, that is, a rational, mortal animal, no matter what unusual appearance he presents in color, movement, sound, nor how peculiar he is in some power, part, or quality of his nature, no Christian can doubt that he springs from that one protoplast, Adam." The second thing which God gave to humanity was purpose. When God created Adam and Eve and he put them in the garden, he didn't simply leave them to figure out what their purpose was. He told them directly why they had been made and what they were to do with their lives. God has a purpose for your life as well. There's a reason for why you are here on planet Earth. When you were created, God had you in mind and knew what you were going to do with your life. I want you to be encouraged, knowing that your life isn't meaningless, it doesn't have to be aimless, but that you can discover meaning and purpose to your life. I want you to be encouraged by the fact that your life does have value. You're not just some animal. You're not here by random chance. You're here by a design, God's design. And he places immense value on your life because you are made in his image and his likeness. You are one of his beloved creations, and you are very special to him. You might be wondering to yourself, well, what is this purpose that God has for my life? Well, as we continue discovering in this series, we are going to look at what this purpose is God has in mind for us. And along the way, we'll answer other questions as well. For example, you might be thinking, if God created the world so perfectly, why does the world today look so imperfect? Why is there so much pain and suffering? How can I draw closer to God? All of these questions and more will be answered in our next episode.
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6: I generally find that in Australia, it usually takes about a year or so before the media dissects a newly elected politician outlining all of their broken electoral promises. Promises have become cheap for far too many people today, wouldn't you agree? We know, however, that there is one ruler whose promises will not be broken, the King of the universe, King Jesus. Peter says in Acts 2:39, "The promise is to you and to your children and to all who are afar off." What promise was he talking about? It's the good news of salvation, my friend. God has made and sealed a promise, signed with the very blood of Jesus. The Bible says that God so loved the world that he gave his only begotten Son, that whosoever believes in him should not perish, but have everlasting life. That promise is for you. Have you accepted God's gift for you? Why not claim God's promise today? I'm Pastor Daniel for Faith FM.

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1: And you are on the show this morning with Lindsay, obviously, but not Scaffy. Aww. Rather, myself, Lawson. Although, again, I can pretend to be Scaffy. You know, I could. What's something Scaffy would say? I mean, he's from Brazil, so I could speak Portuguese. Bom dia, everyone. Welcome to the show. Something like that.
0: Something like that. Yeah. I don't think he ever says that on the show, though.
1: Yeah, he should. Yeah. I reckon we should, you know, spice it up. Give it some, you know, multilingual flavor. You know, I feel like that would make it. That would make the show. Why have someone from overseas and they're only going to speak English? I mean, we are just in an English, you know, majority country. But hey, such is life. You're listening to The Breakfast Show here on Faith FM. And yeah, it's a wonderfully cold Friday this morning.
0: Yeah.
1: My car was showing 1 degree as wow. I was coming into the studio. It is pitch black outside.
0: It is hectic.
1: Just the joys of early mornings in winter. And especially for here as well. Like Newcastle rarely sees, you know, temperatures that cold. But
0: rarely.
1: In the dead of winter like we're in right now, then we'll see them. So, hey, I'm stoked to be here. You stoked to be here?
0: So stoked.
1: What are you grateful for this morning, Lindsay?
0: I am grateful for what I have for breakfast this morning.
1: Actually looks amazing. What am I looking at?
0: It is, what is it called? French toast.
1: Ah,
0: and
1: okay.
0: Bananas and some like chocolate hazelnut paste and some almond butter and yeah, a little bit of maple syrup.
1: That's what I saw initially. I saw
0: cinnamon and nutmeg. And
1: like the smell is amazing, but I saw like the bananas and kind of like the chocolatey drizzle. Yeah. I was like, oh man, you are feasting. As you can see, I did not bring dinner into the studio. So
0: dinner
1: or breakfast or lunch. So I might have to do some scrounging through the office.
0: What I've got.
1: I'm not going to scrounge what you've got.
0: I know,
1: but you know,
0: there's
1: a fridge up there. You know, we can find something. Nah. I won't eat other people's food.
0: All right. What are you grateful for this morning?
1: I am grateful that my wife got home last night from, I talked on Wednesday about how we went to a health retreat last week. I came home on Sunday. I had some work to do, you know, just job things.
0: Yep.
1: But yeah, she stayed a couple extra days and just hung out in the country and just lived her best life.
0: Looked at the kangaroos.
1: Looked
0: and
1: the cows and the sheep and the chickens and all this kind of stuff. Like, had a great time. And then
0: she came
1: up yesterday, you know, went from a plane to a train to an automobile in which I picked her up. And yeah, she came home. So stoked, you know, and it was good because, yeah, like I said, last night was particularly cold. And that's I guess, if you're not married, that's what you have to look forward to in marriage is, you know, everyone gets their own personal, like, hottie bottle and it's called another person that is, you know, in the bed beside you heating things up, you know, which is just great.
0: Here was I this morning, like, scrambling around trying to find my heat pack and you've got, like, a personal heat pack.
1: Yeah. It just makes it really hard to get out of bed.
0: Yeah.
1: And I'm like, oh, because, you know, they stay in there, especially at this time in the morning, you know. So, but hey, I'm stoked to be here. What are you grateful for?
0: We've got Sandy here in the studio.
1: DJ Sandy, what's up? What are you grateful for?
2: Well, along similar lines, I'm grateful for central heating at my house.
1: I
2: crawl out of bed, I turn the heating on, I crawl back into bed and like wait for my second alarm to go off in the morning. And yeah, my teenage kids get out of bed much more easily with the central heating. So
1: that's rare. Like in these parts anyway. Like you go down to Canberra or Melbourne or whatever, everyone's got central heating. But but I mean Currumbong gets cold, bro.
2: It does.
1: Like the suburb around our studio. Sandy lives up the road from the studio.
2: I
1: do,
2: yes.
1: Which is,
2: I would not live without it.
1: Oh man.
0: I woke up at 2 AM this morning randomly and I was like, all right, the heat's going on now. So when I get up at 4 I'm
2: I was
0: ready
2: up
0: to
2: at 2 as well, Lindsay.
0: Yeah.
2: Something in the Currumbong air.
0: Yeah.
1: I just woke up, got out of the blanket and shivered, you know, such as life. What I do have, though, and I didn't utilize this morning, but My central heating is not in my house, but in my car. Shout out having new cars because that you have fancy technologies that, you know, I'd never have been exposed to. But from my phone in my bed, I turn my car on and turn the heater on. Okay. And so when you get in, it's like nice and warm.
2: Oh,
1: and
2: I need a new car.
1: Go for it. Hey, that's, you know, such as that's the life. That's the new car.
2: Absolutely.
1: That's the new car life that, you know, I've become accustomed to. Yeah. I feel like those who have listened to radio for a long time have known me as like young, broke, like uni student Lawson. Like, now I have a job and I have a new car. Yeah, I'm married. Just a man of many luxuries. Hey, but tell us, what is your favorite? What is your favorite morning luxury? Central heating, car heating, you know, your Thermomix or blender or whatever it may
2: French
1: be.
2: French toast for breakfast.
1: That's right. Hey, let us know. 0491-064-669 is the number to text. What helps you get out of bed in the morning? What do you look forward to as that big boost to get you going and out the door and ready for a day working hard?
3: There you go. Well, coming up in today's show, we're going to have a story about Nehemiah dedicating the wall. We're going to be talking about a chihuahua who found its owner's breast cancer. We're going to be talking to none other than the one and only Lawson about personal ministries. Uh-huh. And we're also going to continue our 1 Corinthians chapter 10 study for today. But right now, we're going to be listening to Alan Hall with The Light.

0: were just listening to Alan Hall with The Light. And this is The Breakfast Show on Faith FM. Mm. We have got quiz time. Please, producer Sandy, what is our first quiz question for today?
1: First quiz question, a nice easy one to get us started on this cold morning. What did God place in the sky as the sign of his covenant with Noah? What did God place in the sky as a sign of his covenant with Noah?
2: Mm.
1: Our listeners can go to Genesis 9:13 if you are not familiar with this story. 0491-064669. Send us your answers. What did God place in the sky as the sign of his covenant with Noah?
2: I'll give you guys a clue. Here we go. I'll give you guys a clue. I like it. There you go. Boom.
0: I like it.
2: I think it's cool.
0: So, you think it's cool.
2: Yeah, there you go. Alrighty. So, hey, 0491-064-669 is the number to text if you know the answer to
1: that. What did God place in the sky as a sign of his covenant with Noah? Two correct answers in already from John and from Davo.
0: And we've even got some emojis coming in.
1: Yeah. Love it.
2: Epic work.
1: Nice to have some company.
2: Yeah.
0: Definitely. Oh, isn't it? Thank you so much for joining us this morning. We are going to be jumping in to our More Like Him segment today. We're looking at Nehemiah, and we've been traveling through for the last couple of weeks through this story. We've finished chapter 10. We're up to about chapter 11, chapter 12. Are you ready to go there?
2: I'm ready to go, but yeah, this section here,
0: it's a little dry.
2: It just gets into, like, I love the subheading for chapter 11. It's just called The People Dwelling in Jerusalem. And then it just starts listing people. It's just like, hey, these people and their sons and this people and their sons and this guy and his sons and this, you know, person and this person and this person and their kids, they all lived in Jerusalem. That's literally almost the entirety of the contents of chapter 11, except a part of the end where it goes, the people dwelling outside of Jerusalem. So it's like, hey, so then these people were living around Jerusalem. But again, like you said, there's a bit of dryness to it. It's just literally naming people.
0: So the first, like, one or two verses, let's have a quick look at that.
2: Okay.
0: It's not the most dry just there.
2: Chapter 11, verse 1, the Bible says, now the leaders of the people at Jerusalem, the rest of the people cast lots to bring one out of 10 to dwell in Jerusalem, the holy city, and 9/10 were to dwell in other cities.
0: Exactly. That's not boring.
2: Yeah. Quite interesting, actually. They have a kind of a draft system that allows them, people, you know, a random draft. They're casting lots here, which is the ancient equivalent of, you know, flipping a coin.
0: Yeah,
2: or
0: rock, paper, scissors.
2: like drawing straws, whatever it may be, to see who will live in there. It's, you know, really cool. It's interesting here. They're going, look, the infrastructure of Jerusalem isn't fully up to scratch yet. It's not wise to just start shoving everyone into this town and turn it into like a shanty town.
0: But it's also not wise to just leave it completely empty.
2: Yeah,
0: because
2: that's right.
0: Then the neighbors who nobody likes will move in and take over the really well-defended walls now.
2: That's right. So they're casting lots here and they're saying, okay, you get to live, you don't get to live, you get to live. And it's like, hey, who are the people that are going to move in, occupy this city, and making sure that it's running, it's working, and it's happening. And then it goes on, this is verse 3, these are the heads of the province that dwelt in Jerusalem. And then it begins just to go forward and name all these people.
0: Yeah, and verse 2, which we just skipped over, and the people blessed all the men who willingly offered themselves to dwell at Jerusalem.
2: Mm.
0: Like, it sounds like it was probably not the best option for themselves for whatever reason.
2: Yeah, well, I see it like, I learned about this fascinating thing. Do you know what Forest City is?
0: No.
2: Have you heard of Forest City?
0: No.
2: So Forest City was like $100 billion land development in Malaysia.
0: Okay.
2: And it was developed by a bunch of like Chinese companies that came together to develop this thing. And it was kind of like you buy like, it's called Forest City. It's like an island that's got all these like cool modern buildings, but like kind of all, you know, foresty themed and all this kind of stuff. And luxury houses, and it's supposed to be this kind of offshore luxury community just beside Malaysia. And, you know, what's really helpful for a lot of rich people that would want to buy there, it's very close to Singapore as well. So it's like your little slice of luxury right next to Singapore if you're a Chinese buyer. Mm. And just as they're about to finish the city, the Chinese government came out and said, Chinese people aren't allowed to do foreign property investment anymore. And it like totally killed the project.
0: Oh.
2: And it meant, so they've built this city. It's got the capacity of about 1 million people. And currently 10,000 people live there.
0: Because
2: the audience, like, I think the company, I forget what it's called, but they lost like $24 billion first year, $4 billion second year. Like they've just sustained incredible losses because of this.
0: Yeah.
2: But what it has become, what Forest City has become, is like this kind of pretty empty-ish, falling apart, abandoned, modern city thing.
0: Yeah, I'm looking it up right now on Google Maps and I've like turned it on satellite mode. And it's just like 20 or 30 high-rises in a little semicircle on the edge of the water.
2: It's similar to like Dubai's like Atlantis, the Palm type deal, like kind of a similar development like that.
0: So many of them.
2: But I guess the point that I'm trying to make is that because like the city now, it's got, you know, 10 to 20,000 people living in it. Like there are people that live there, but the infrastructure of the city isn't quite up to scratch. There's like a couple shops where it was supposed to be like luxurious shopping malls, all of those things are empty. Like,
0: at
2: it's
0: least
2: not
0: it'd be quiet.
2: Full.
0: There wouldn't be that much like noise pollution if there's so that few people.
2: So this is a cool thing that I saw is like people that live there, it's kind of like having your own personal island that you just kind of get around and do whatever you want, which is
0: that's how I feel like when I live at my university over the mid-year break.
2: Yeah,
0: when all the students go home for 3 months and I'm like, this is my home now.
2: Dude, I went through the same thing. I stayed in a university dorm by myself over Christmas break. Yeah. It's like a 100-room dorm.
0: Oh, so good.
2: And you're like by yourself. Dude, I was like riding my bicycle up and down the hallways. I was like, dude, it was epic, bro.
0: It's so good.
2: But this is kind of the situation in Jerusalem. It's really empty. And so they're making this concerted repopulation effort to start to rebuild the economy of the city, to rebuild the wall, but now it's like, okay, how are we going to repair things from the inside? You can see with Forest City, like stuff, because it's just unattended, it's just like rotting.
0: Yeah.
2: Like it's beautiful, I guess, from the outside, but you can see like, oh, this house, no one's lived in it for 10 years. It's like kind of falling apart.
0: Yeah,
2: there's no maintenance.
0: Just be filled with mold.
2: Yeah.
0: Or whatever.
2: So that's kind of what's happening here in Jerusalem. They're selecting all these people. And it wouldn't be like, you'd say, oh man, it would be so amazing to live in Forest City. Well, you can go and buy a house there right now. Like people aren't buying there is because it doesn't really have the infrastructure, doesn't have the convenience yet. It's not really up to scratch. That's where Jerusalem's at. And so these people being selected and then being kind of blessed, like, oh, thank you for going willingly. You know, they're coming from their family homes. They're coming from their vineyards, their whatever it may be that they've established in the surrounding communities and the surrounding nation. And they're giving that up to say, no, we want to restore Jerusalem to its glory. You know, I've been selected. What's my trade? I'm a timber, you know, or a blacksmith, or I'm a butcher or whatever it may be, and you're being selected to go into this place where kind of no one is and set up afresh. And it would be a bit of an undertaking.
0: Be a pioneer.
2: Yeah.
0: In a place that already has like walls at least.
2: Yeah.
0: So.
2: And, you know, obviously like over the next 100 years, by the time we get to Jerusalem of Jesus's time, which is about 400 years later, the city is, you know, popping. It's a massive economy. It's all these things. But this needed to happen first.
0: Yes.
2: This needed to happen first. So these people go in and then they're all blessed. And then it talks about all the people living in the city. And then we come to chapter 12 and it does a similar thing, but talking about the priests. And then eventually they do a dedication for the wall, which is a cool moment.
0: Shall we jump across to the dedication?
2: Yeah, I'm here in chapter 12, verse 27. The Bible says, "Now at the dedication of the wall of Jerusalem, they sought out the Levites in all their places to bring them to Jerusalem to celebrate the dedication with gladness, both with thanksgivings and singings, with cymbals and stringed instruments and harps. And the sons of the singers gathered together from the countryside around Jerusalem, from the villages of the Netophathites."
0: Netophathites, yeah.
2: Yeah, there you go. From the house of Gilgal and from the fields of Geba and Azmaveth, for the singers had built themselves villages all around Jerusalem. Then the priests and the Levites purified themselves, purified the people and the gates and the walls. So this is a really cool moment. All these singers come in. It's cool, like there's this community of singers just like living outside in the country of Jerusalem. And they're like, oh, we're all going to come together. We're going to sing and we're going to dedicate this wall. We're going to, you know, and it says they purified themselves, purified the people, the gates and the wall. And this likely would have been the people obviously praying and repenting. Like a lot of prayer would have been involved in this process, maybe a little bit of olive oil as well, you know, that was used for anointing and this kind of thing.
0: Would they have washed themselves like physically with water to purify themselves, or is that not part of the process?
2: Yeah, potentially. Like washing yourselves was usually a part of it. So it's like, interesting in these moments.
0: He's saying purified, not consecrated. And I think consecration specifically is like involves washing.
2: Yeah, that's right. So it's when we see moments, for example, Moses and the children of Israel, when they meet God for the first time on the mountain, right, on Sinai.
0: Like the 70 or like however many?
2: Yeah, well, so initially God appears to everyone.
0: Like a whole, like millions of them.
2: Yeah, and then all the people are scared and they're like, oh, you know, Moses, you just go and talk to him. But in that moment, like leading up to that moment, the consistent call that Moses makes to the people is go and purify yourselves. Like go and, the other word that's used there is sanctify yourself. Go and purify and sanctify yourselves. And the whole idea was, you know, put it on your best clothes and whatever it may be, but also this purification and the sanctification of the heart. Like, hey, let's go and confess our sins. Let's go and, you know, if we need to make sacrifice, if we need to like go and get right with God, and we're going to come together and have this collective, you know, I mean, in Sinai, it was, you know, with God, meeting God. It was like a meeting with God. Here, it's, hey, let's go and purify ourselves. You know, let's go and you know, confess our sins, repent, do all these things, and then come together and pray for this wall and pray blessing over this wall and pray that God would use it to keep the bad guys out, you know, that was, you know, and use it for our best interest. That's, well, for his best interest. That's what they were doing here. And then it goes on to just list all the people that are there at the purification of the law,

0: of the ovens as far as the broad wall. So, like, it talks about where they're going. Above the gate of Ephraim, above the old gate, above the fish gate, the tower of Hananel, the tower of the hundred, as far as the sheep gate. And they stopped by the gate of the prison. So the two Thanksgiving choirs stood in the house of God. So it looks like they've gone on the top of the walls.
1: Yeah.
0: And walked along the walls from one point, and two different groups going in opposite directions and meeting at the other end.
1: So epic, bro.
0: Like singing over the wall.
1: Yeah.
0: That's so cool.
1: So epic. Man, ancient cities with these massive walls that you can walk around on, like, so cool. Like, really, really cool stuff there.
0: Yeah.
1: But hey, oi, what do we have to give away today?
0: We've got a book here called Jesus Wins, a Bible study course. We Know How the Story Ends. This is by Elizabeth Vera Talbot. And some of the contents involve God's plan, God's promises, love, rescue, victory, assurance, restoration, grace, presence, and abundance. Hey, if you want to get your hands on this study guide, you can text us hashtag JesusWins to 0491-064-669. That's hashtag JesusWins to 0491-064-669. We're now going to be listening to The Teachers with the song Run.

0: That was The Teachers with Run. You are listening to The Breakfast Show here on Faith FM. And right now we need a quiz answer. Please, Sandy, what did God put up in the sky to remind the world that he wouldn't flood it again?
1: It was the beautiful rainbow.
0: Yeah, shout out.
1: Yeah.
0: Dude. Epic stuff.
2: Yes. So good.
0: You know what I like? When you like spray a hose and rainbows come off and stuff like that, you can make your own little rainbows. Like,
2: that's so cool.
0: It's pretty neat. Amazing. Pretty neat. What's our next question?
1: We have a fill in the blank. Okay, so a Bible verse here with a missing word that you need to tell me what we are missing. And here we have it. And being in agony, Jesus prayed more earnestly. Then his sweat became like great drops of blank. Falling to the ground. And being in agony, Jesus prayed more earnestly. Then his sweat became like great drops of blank falling down to the ground. Luke 22:44. Our listeners can send their answers to 0491 064 669. Filling in the missing word. And being in agony, Jesus prayed more earnestly. Then his sweat became like great drops of blank falling down to the ground. And we had correct answers from Lindsay and Lawson. I nearly said Scaffy. Sorry.
0: Yeah. But I got it. Good morning, everyone.
1: Lindsay and Lawson both had correct answers. So
0: I've got a clue for this one too.
1: Wait to hear from our listeners.
0: I've got a clue. You ready?
2: Oh, no.
0: I don't like this one.
2: You don't like this
0: I don't
2: one?
0: I don't like it. It makes you feel yucky. If you know the answer, 0491-064-669 is the number to
1: it's
0: text.
1: It's one of those ones where it was just, why did it have to happen? But, like, it's good that it happened.
0: Yeah.
1: Yeah.
0: I mean, the event that we're talking about in the Bible is incredible.
1: Yes.
0: Amazing.
1: But that it has
0: awesome.
1: Happened at all. Like,
0: I think just this substance that we're looking for.
1: Ooh. Okay.
0: Okay, hey, you are listening to The Breakfast Show. We are on The Breakfast Show. It's all happening here. It's all going down. We're talking about Nehemiah, talking about what they're doing. They're talking about this wall and, you know, they're singing around the outside of it. I'd love to do that with some people, you know. Go, this is the thing. We don't wall cities anymore. Like, why did they have to invent cannons? And because that's the history, right?
2: Oh.
0: So basically every major city was walled until the invention of cannons.
2: Oh.
0: Because once you could breach the wall, right, with a cannon, like super easily, walls became a death trap. Because you're just opening a small little hole that everyone can run through.
2: And nobody can get out.
0: And no one can get out.
2: Right.
0: So before the invention of the cannon, walls were genius. You know, you look at like the likes of the ancient city, the ancient capital of Babylon, you know, double walled city, like just incredible architecture. Every major city had walls around it. Then they invented the cannon and no more walls, which is sad because, you know, we have some like remnants of like walled architecture, which is pretty cool in parts of, you know, Europe and the Middle East. It's very, very cool. But practically speaking, you know, you won't see a big wall around Sydney or Melbourne or
2: kind of all just sprawls into nothingness. Hey,
0: well, I mean, and that's a very like mega city / Australia kind of thing, right?
2: Yeah.
0: Because we are way too young to possess walls, right?
2: Yeah.
0: Our country, but simultaneously as well, like,
2: and we're way too big to stay compact.
0: Yeah, and that's
2: either.
0: Like just a, you know, mega city. So at one point, like for example, Paris, the history of Paris, like Paris started, I think. You know, I think the first people to settle, because it's like this, that you've got the big river running through it, right? That you've got
2: Seine?
0: Yeah, whatever that river is called that runs through Paris. And then where Paris is, there's like that split in the river. There's a little island in the middle. Mm. People were settling on that river island, I think like 2,000 years ago.
2: What?
0: For the first time. Like little communities started in Paris. But when you get to like Roman era Paris, they built a wall around the city, and it was like a walled city throughout the medieval ages. And then eventually they're like, well, let's knock this thing down. And then once they did, it expanded out and became, you know, the large, massive city that it is today. It was always like a central point of focus. Paris was always a big, decent city for all the people that lived in that region of Europe, you know, in what we'd call modern-day France. But yeah, at one point it was a big walled city. Hmm. Like most of like the big capital cities in Europe, like, you know, Milan or, you know, a Paris or a Madrid, they had like had walls around them and they were like epic. And then they said, we don't like the city anymore, and they knocked them down.
2: There you go.
0: Devastating, bro. Devastating. I'm just about walls. Anyways, okay, so they sing about the walls. They walk around the walls. They sing about the walls. We then like close chapter 12 with the distribution of these temple responsibilities. So it says here, and at the same time, some were appointed over the rooms of the storehouse for the offerings, the first fruits, the tithes, to gather them into them from the fields of the cities and the portions specified by the law for the priests and Levites. For Judah rejoiced over the priests and the Levites who ministered. Both the singers and the gatekeepers kept the charge of their God and the charge of purification according to the command of David and Solomon his son. And for in the days of Solomon, David and Asaph of old, there were chiefs of singers and songs of praise and thanksgiving to God. In the days of Zerubbabel, in the days of Nehemiah, all Israel gave portions to the singers and the gatekeepers, a portion for each day. They also consecrated holy things for the Levites, and the Levites consecrated them for the children of Aaron. Now, what we have just read is a bit of a cliffhanger for the next chapter. This is like finishing off really what it's all about, and this will come back. This is like the theme of the chapter 13 is, hey, like, because basically here the story goes, Nehemiah goes away, he then comes back, and the question is, hey, did we keep up that standard and practice of supporting the singers and Levites and those who are ministering in the temple? Did we keep that up? Did we keep doing that? And the big conflict of the next chapter is going to revolve around the fact that this system was not kept up. It was not kept going. Mm. So a bit of spoilers there. But
2: this passage we just read out, it sounds like they're, for the first time in a very, very long time, actually setting up a budget to support worship, like specifically musical worship in the temple. Because so far they've got priests, you know, offering the sacrifices, and Levites who are helping out, you know, washing the pots and the bowls and helping out with the sacrifices in whatever way, or, you know, supporting, doing Bible studies with people, that kind of thing, whatever it was that their job was. But now they're actually also supporting musical worship to God,
0: which
2: is super cool.
0: 100%. And in the orders of like David and Solomon, they're really here again. We're talking about the restoration of Israel, like, you know, well, 1,000 years in the future from the likes of David, and what, about 1,000 years, maybe a bit less. But we're seeing they're really, you know, they've had the Feast of Tabernacles properly for the first time since Moses, and they're really reaching in their bag here, and they're like, we want to do things right. Hey, yeah. David said we should support the singers. Let's support the singers. We haven't done that in years. And even before our city was destroyed, when we were, you know, when the children of Israel was going after other gods, like, we weren't doing that. Let's restore that. Let's put this back into place, make sure it happens. That's what's going on here.
2: Yeah, and I think that's kind of cool because, like, a lot of the times in a local church, you'll have, like, a local, like, lead pastor. You'll have somebody who's doing all, like, the pastoral care and the preaching and the Bible studies and stuff. But there are some churches, but not many, who have a dedicated person to lead the worship, like the singing.
0: I mean,
2: and the musical side of things, because that is so important. Like, we're not just here to have head knowledge, but we're also here to have a heart expression of love to God.
0: Yeah, 100%. I mean, a lot of churches that I would say have like a worship leader or a music leader. I think you're talking from like an employed point of view, right?
2: Maybe, but like I guess there's some people who are more skilled in their position, and then there are some people who have gotten the short straw at nominating committee time.
0: Oh, man, that's just bureaucracy. You know? That's just like classic. Like, oh, look, there's a role that needs to get done. Hey, I guess we'll put this person into it. But I don't know, I've been blessed going to churches where the people doing the music are not only musicians, but are passionate about leading people into like a worshipful
2: experience
0: space.
2: Yeah.
0: Is so good. And I think it's something I really appreciate. You know, there's always a balance to things in terms of, like, it's like, oh, what is church all about? What should we focus on? And some people say, oh, well, I like the music the most, so that should be the focus. And maybe we can have like a little bit of scripture and a little bit of preaching, but lots of music. And, you know, some people will be like, oh man, the music, like, whatever. Yeah. Like, pick a song, sing it, and then And then just open the Word of God.
2: Get
0: and
2: that
0: I think
2: meat of the Word.
0: Yeah, when it comes to collective or corporate worship, there's such a necessity to just really think, rather than, oh, more of this and less of this, or more of this and less of this, it's like, how can we just do our best for each one of these things and make something cohesive for the time that we have, where people, you know, from all different backgrounds, all different preferences, whatever it may be, can really be engaged in it. And that's what they're doing here. They're saying, hey, look, this worship thing, we haven't supported it for a really long time. We're gonna put some money into it. We're gonna make sure that it's happening. And that's where Nehemiah kind of leaves it, eh? He's in the next section, it's like, you know, Nehemiah, he's still a servant of the king. You know, the king has allowed him to go on this expedition, this epic expedition. But ultimately, he'll need to go back. And then he comes for a visit some years later, and it's a bit tense. Can we jump into chapter 13?
2: Please, let's go.
0: It's so cool. So finally, the thing, you know, chapter 13, the first couple of verses is a bit of it's the tail end of what's just happened. It says, on that day, they read the book of Moses in the hearing of the people. In it, they found that no Ammonite or Moabite should ever come into the assembly of God, because they had not met the children of Israel with bread and water, but hired Balaam against them to curse them. However, God turned the curse into a blessing. So it was, when they heard the law, that they separated all the mixed multitude from Israel. And again, what we had got into on Wednesday, this isn't ancient racism, but more so hey, these people don't have the same values as you. They actively are trying to lead you away from the worship of God. Don't marry them. Stay separated from them. That's the standard here.
2: Yeah.
0: It predicates it here on an ancient story. I mean, ancient at this point and ancient at our point as well. And you know, to Nehemiah and all them there, like a true story of their history of like, hey, these people tried to stitch you up in the past. They're going to try and stitch you up again. It's important to just make sure, like, yeah, these people, put up some borders. Just make sure these people aren't included in this process, because they'll bring problems and trouble upon you. Then it says this. Okay, this is the, like, what I'm about to read is like the biggest red flag of all time.
2: Oh,
0: like,
2: what?
0: In the story. This is like red flag moment. Are you ready? Verse 4, it says, now before this, Eliashib the priest, having authority over the storerooms of the house of God. So what we've just talked about, right? Set up the storerooms so that everyone can be supported, the Levites can be supported, which the Levites, like, some of them were attending, well, you know, a good portion of them were attending to the temple. But the rest of them were kind of the social workers of Israel. It's like this really cool social working system. And then the singers and all these people, it's like, we'll fill up the storehouses with all of these offerings according to the law of Moses to make sure all of these people are supported. It says, this guy, Eliashib, who was looking after this place where all of the
2: money
0: offerings
2: went.
0: Were brought in, was allied to Tobiah.
2: Oh, no, not Tobiah.
0: So this
2: again
0: is like red flag, you know, set off the alarms. Who is Tobiah?
2: He's the big baddie since the beginning of the book.
0: That's right. So he has been actively trying to undermine the reconstruction of Israel. He's been sending bandits. He's been sending raiders. He's been sending all these people. And now it says that they're allied together. Now, was this through maybe the marriage of, like, I don't know, Eliashib's sister or cousin?
2: Something like that.
0: But they have become allied in some way. Tobiah is either married in or made friends with or whatever. Tobiah has found himself in the picture. He's inside the city. Again, he was outside attacking them, but now he's found himself inside. Now, how does this affect Israel? And he had prepared for him. So this is Eliashib. He had prepared for Tobiah a large room where previously they had stored the grain offerings, the frankincense, the articles, the tithes of grain, the new wine and oil, which were commanded to be given to the Levites and to the singers and the gatekeepers, and the offerings and the priests. But during all this, I was not in Jerusalem. This is Nehemiah speaking of himself. He's like, I wasn't there, and this thing happened. From the 32nd year of Artaxerxes, I had returned to the king. Then in the certain days, I obtained leave from the king, and I came to Jerusalem, and I discovered the evil Eliashib had done to Tobiah in preparing a room for him in the courts of the house of God. It grieved me bitterly. Therefore, I threw out all the household goods of Tobiah.
2: He chucked out
0: of the
2: bed.
0: Room. Then I commanded them. Yeah, yeah, he just chucks it all out in the street.
2: He's like, here are your robes. They're going out in the mud.
0: But listen to this. Yeah. So verse 9 here, chapter 13. Then I commanded them to cleanse the room, brought back in the articles of the house of God and the grain offerings and the frankincense. Verse 10. I also realized that the portions for the Levites had not been given them, for each of the Levites and the singers who did the work had gone back to his field.
2: Oh, man.
0: So
2: abandoned their work and went back to like earn a living because they weren't getting paid their wages.
0: And why weren't they getting paid? Because no one was giving. And why weren't they giving? Because Tobiah had been. So again, this enemy of the state who had literally been causing their ruin allies with Eliashib. And he's like, you know, like Tobiah, you're like a
2: good
0: Persian governor. We've got to look after you. We'll give you a room in the temple.
2: In the storeroom.
0: In the store, like a massive room in like one of the most beautiful ancient buildings of all time. And literally turned the storeroom of the house of God into like a studio apartment for this guy Tobiah to live in. And it just wrecked everything. Like it ruined their social system. It ruined, you know, this economy, this, you know, the offerings and the worship and everything that was going on. It just, yeah, through greed and through alliance. And Nehemiah rocks up. He has no idea this is going on. And he rocks up and he sees like nothing is working as it should. And he just starts chucking meds out, you know, just starts chucking things into the street, which I feel like is so justified.
2: It's valid.
0: There's a principle here. I think a really important principle is that when you do things, like when we come to God, sometimes it's necessary to chuck the Tobias out of our life. And that doesn't need to be a specific person. It can be a thing. It can be a habit. It can be something that you're doing. But because if we don't, then it can find its way into some of the most valuable places in our life, in our heart. And it's important when we recognize that to keep chucking it out. Do a Nehemiah, chuck it out, you know, get rid of it. Get rid of the Tobias in your life, in your heart, in your mind. Hey, I'm, you know, not necessarily advocating you chuck someone's stuff out, you know, on the ground. But hey, if needs be, that's what happens. This is Fernando Ortega now with The Creation Song.

0: 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This is The Breakfast Show on Faith FM, and we have a really lovely book. Actually, it's a series of Bible studies. If you would like to get your hands on this is called Jesus Wins, a Bible Study Course, We Know How the Story Ends by Elizabeth Vera Talbot. Imagine a couple of loving parents holding their baby in their arms for the first time. Now, try to imagine what they would do if their little one was snatched from their arms by a kidnapper who wants to destroy the child forever. If we can understand how those parents would feel, perhaps we can begin to understand something of God's plan of salvation to rescue his children. That's you and me. The human race, buried in sin with no possibility of eternal survival, could only be rescued with help from above. The Bible tells us how this rescue plan was fulfilled through the life, death, and resurrection of Jesus. In fact, the entire Bible was written to announce that plan. Hey, if you want to get your hands on this study set, you can send us the code word hashtag JesusWins to 0491-064-669. That's hashtag JesusWins to 0491-064-669. Now, producer Sandy, we have a quiz answer.
1: Sure.
0: Can you give that to us?
1: I can give that to you. It was a fill in the blank, and being in agony, Jesus prayed more earnestly. Then his sweat became like great drops of blank falling down to the ground, and the answer was blood.
0: Drops of blood.
1: Yes.
2: Yeah. Yeah. The point that I was making now, I'm just like, oh, blood. Okay. Yucky. Yeah. I'm not crazy afraid of blood, but I'm not crazy
1: You'd
2: about
1: never
2: it
1: be
2: either.
1: A doctor or a nurse.
2: Yeah.
1: Hey,
2: nah,
1: awesome.
2: I'm sweet on that. I'll let people me rather than treat them. But hey, that being said, that event itself, you know, Jesus being under such stress and the weight of sin, ultimately, what he's about to do, he's sweating drops of blood. It's powerful. It's a powerful, powerful moment. Yeah. Hey, what have we got coming up?
0: Well, in our next hour after the song and a bit of news, we're going to be talking about a chihuahua that found its owner's breast cancer. We're also going to be hearing from Lawson about personal ministries and continuing on our 1 Corinthians study in Chapter 10, verse 14 onwards, going to be picking it up there. But we're now going to be listening to the Porter's Gate with God the Maker.

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1: Good morning, I'm Lee Harrison. Aussies are being warned about letting online campaigns sway their answers in the upcoming census. Chelsea Bowden explains.
2: The Australian Bureau of Statistics is urging people to answer the religion question in next week's census according to their own beliefs. Social media posts circulating online are encouraging people to select no religion on the questionnaire if they aren't actively participating in their faith. But the ABS says that advice misses the mark, stressing the question measures religious affiliation, which can be separate from active practice or participation in religious activities. Census night is next Tuesday, August 11. Chelsea Bowden reporting.
1: The US president's denied reports the United States is suffering a munitions shortage amid the ongoing war with Iran. As the Middle East conflict enters its sixth month, there have been questions about the state of the American military arsenal. Donald Trump has taken to social media to say the US has massive amounts of munitions and vowing to seek long jail terms for anyone suspected of leaking information. Amid fresh hopes of an Oman-negotiated deal around the Strait of Hormuz, Vice President J.D. Vance has defended the back and forth of peace talks.
3: Number one, the Iranians are extraordinarily difficult people. Number two, they have a fractured system. So there are people within their system who want the war to be over. There are also people within their system who are crazy radicals who want the war to continue. Our job is to navigate through that.
1: One Nation leader Pauline Hanson is facing claims party funds were used to pay for her stay in a five-star London hotel during her recent trip to Europe. The Age reports the payments included keeping the rooms vacant while the senator flew to Italy with mining billionaire Gina Rinehart. Ms. Hanson says no taxpayer funds were used, and party officials say money raised by the Fire the Liar campaign was not used to pay for the overseas trip. The bicycle industry is praising the federal plan to nationalise safety standards for e-bikes and similar devices. The consumer watchdog has been tasked with developing the regulations for use across all states and territories. Peter Burke from Bicycle Industries Australia says strengthening guidelines for importing and selling the devices will also give consumers confidence in the product they're buying.
4: This will also align with best practice across the world. So what it will do is it'll actually mean that we will actually have access to the best quality bikes so that the consumers can actually have the best experience.
1: And Coles has reportedly locked in a deal with a global consulting giant to outsource up to 1,000 positions to India. Financial Review says the retailer has confirmed the deal with Accenture but won't say how many back-of-office positions will be affected. The move comes as Qantas considers a similar deal with the same company. This is Air News. The NRL's Indigenous Round got underway last night. Terry Daniel reports.
5: Round 23 of the NRL season kicked off on the Gold Coast, with the Gold Coast Titans hosting the North Queensland Cowboys. The Cowboys were out to make amends after last week's humiliating loss to the Sydney Roosters, where they conceded the third most points in a single game of any team in history. In the end, the Cowboys scored a 30 points to 8 win, with fullback Scott Drinkwater telling Nine they erased last week's game in their minds and moved forward.
6: We did that pretty quickly. We didn't review the game, so got the weekend off, able to refresh, and I think if any team that can move past things like poor performers, I think it's us. We can toss them up here and there, and next week we can be a whole different team, so just a good victory tonight.
5: After the win, North Queensland's top eight destiny is still very much in their own hands. Terry Daniel, Air Sport.
1: In the AFL, the Bulldogs' finals aspirations have taken a hit following their 23-point loss to North Melbourne. They need to beat informed Carlton or Melbourne to guarantee their spot. Coach Luke Beveridge admits the loss was tough.
7: A disappointing one because there was something at stake tonight, around at least being certain he's to play one more game, and now that's up for grabs again.
1: And Socceroos World Cup star Nestorio Nkunda is moving from English club Watford to Portugal's Sporting Lisbon. Australian Independent Radio News.
8: In the weather this morning, we have Sydney a top of 19, Melbourne a top of 16 and partly cloudy, it's Brisbane sunny and 24, Perth showers and 19, Adelaide Adelaide, showers increasing 19 degrees. Hobart, partly cloudy and 15. And in Newcastle, where we are, it's sunny and 19 degrees.
9: 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Thanks for the weather update, Sandy.
10: No problem.
9: We're just getting it done in the studio. I think Lindsay's had something go on, but it's just us hanging out, living our best lives. Look, I'm keen to hear a question from you this morning. I'm keen to jump into it.
10: I can do another one for you.
9: Awesome. Yeah,
10: for sure. Okay. What colour-changing lizard does the Bible list among the unclean creatures? What colour-changing lizard does the Bible list among the unclean creatures? And our listeners can go to Leviticus 11, verse 30. Send your answers into 0491 064669. What colour-changing lizard does the Bible list among the unclean creatures?
9: I mean, that's a pretty intuitive question.
10: Yes.
9: Like, colour-changing lizard, there's not...
10: But why it has to be specifically listed as an unclean creature, like, that's interesting.
9: Yeah, well, the fact that it's listed at all, it's like, oh, wow, you know, it's really, really, really reaching in there to the animals.
10: Yeah.
9: Hey, you're listening to The Breakfast Show here on Faith FM. That is the quiz question. If you know the answer, send it through to 0491 064 669. Send your answers through, and we'll give you a sturdy, solid pat on the back for doing so.
10: We certainly will.
9: Oh, Lindsay, you're back, mate. Back in the studio with us. Good on ya. How was your excursion? Was it fun? Was it good?
11: Oh, dear. It was a good time.
9: Yeah, okay. Well, we're glad you're back. I answered the quiz question first because you were too slow.
10: I can read it for you again if you'd like, Lindsay.
11: Please do. We'll see if I can.
10: All right. What colour-changing lizard does the Bible list among the unclean creatures? Leviticus 11, verse 30. 0491 064 669 for our listeners.
9: There you go.
11: Easy. Easy peasy.
9: Hey, what are we doing in positively different news this morning?
11: In positively different news, we have a story of a chihuahua that has alerted its owner to the fact that it has breast cancer.
9: Okay. All right. So just hear me out on this one. Like, I've heard of dogs that have, like, saved their owners from heart attack, but like a cardiac arrest event, like, oh yeah, I can see that, you know, I can see rescuing children from fires, but like, when did dogs become cancer specialists? Like,
11: yeah,
9: when did they start giving out, like, what's it called, like a mammogram?
11: Yeah.
9: Like, when did that happen? How does it happen?
11: Just the other day, I guess.
9: Yeah, like. So this chihuahua, obviously, you know, qualified chihuahua, PhD chihuahua right here.
11: Yeah.
9: What happened?
11: It's got its, like, little spectacles on, saying, yes, miss, you have breast cancer.
9: Yeah.
11: That is the diagnosis.
9: So it talks as well?
11: No.
9: What are we talking about?
11: All right, let me tell you what happened. So, you know how, what's a dog's superpower?
9: Unconditional love.
11: Well, yeah, that. And what's its other superpower?
9: Smelling.
11: Smelling.
9: Yeah.
11: Yeah.
9: It can sniff.
11: It can sniff really, really good. Uh-huh. So, yeah, dogs have, like, amazing ability to smell all sorts of different scents that we as humans, we barely get a whiff of most of it, mm-hmm. right? Which is probably a good thing, because I don't want to be smelling all of the things.
9: Yeah.
11: Be overstimulated.
9: So true. Man, I wish honestly, smell is probably to me, the least necessary of the senses. I wish I could
11: really?
9: Just turn it off. I wish I could turn it off, just not for myself. Like, as in, I wish I could smell if I smelled bad.
11: Yeah.
9: But everything else, just...
11: Yeah, look, I wish you could smell that you smell bad, because I have to smell bad.
9: Whoa, okay. Hey, I didn't... Yeah, I mean, I opened myself up to that one, but yeah, good on you. But, okay, super fair. But hey, so these dogs have, you know, super dog, super canine smell.
11: Yep.
9: How did this lead this dog to work out that their owner had breast cancer?
11: All right, so this dog... Its name is Flag, and it belongs to a 61-year-old owner. Mm-hmm. And a few years ago, it started this really odd behavior of constantly hitting the underside of her arm, of the owner's arm, with his paw. So it kind of just be like repeatedly pawing at her armpit, basically.
9: Oh, wow. Okay.
11: And She's like, what are you doing?
9: So that would be
11: confusing. Why are you digging in my armpit, dog? Like,
9: get out of there, dog. Like, come on. what's the dog doing? Like, okay.
11: Yeah. So after doing this for a while, like, and she was like, what? Stop it. Like, go away. Until she spotted a small lump under her breast and started to suspect that her dog was trying to tell her something.
9: Uh-huh.
11: Like, she eventually went to the doctors, went to an oncologist, and was diagnosed with an aggressive form of hormone-sensitive lobular breast cancer, which had already spread to her lymph nodes. So I don't know if you know much about the biology and like the mapping of all these things in your body, but like under your armpit, there is a whole mass of lymph nodes, and lymph nodes, you can actually feel them under your skin at different times. They can be like little hard spots under the skin where everything else around it would be like regularly soft kind of tissue. And breast cancer often forms either in the armpit or in the breast, where there's also a lot of lymph nodes. When those lymph nodes get blocked and filled with toxic waste, because that's what lymph nodes do, they push the toxic waste out of your cells towards your heart so they can be eliminated through the other organs, right? So if one of those lymph nodes gets blocked up, it can turn cancerous. Like the toxin can just sort of cause issues with the cells there. And so she has this aggressive form of hormone-sensitive lobular breast cancer. It's already in her lymph nodes. It's already in her armpits. And that's what the dog was smelling all along. So after some years of intense treatment, Christine is now cancer-free and says it's down to the dog's detective skills, right? And she was like, it was very annoying, like, at the time. But then I began to wonder. I had heard that dogs could tell if there it was cancer. So clearly this has happened with some other people before, where they've had dogs alert them to the fact that there's some kind of issue. And you know what? This doesn't even just happen only with dogs. Like, I know I said a moment ago that dogs have a special smelling ability, more so than pretty much all humans, but there are some people who have specific, I guess they've honed in on certain scents, and when they go, oh, what is that weird smell around this particular person? It turns out later on that is a really early detection system that this one person has. They can smell, I think it's Alzheimer's on a person years before it fully develops.
9: Wow. Yeah. Which is great. Like, I'm like, how does that, how can you smell someone's brain deteriorating, but I guess it's maybe a result of the brain deteriorating is that it's like the secretion of a certain chemical or, you know, whatever it may be that makes a smell.
11: Yeah.
9: Dude, it's
11: and
9: it's,
11: some people what, man, have the, like just really tuned in on that one smell.
9: Yeah.
11: And yeah.
9: The body is wild.
11: It is.
9: And I mean, like stories like this, it you know, it's almost, and this is, so this is the really cool thing. Okay, that I really like about what you're sharing, because, okay, a dog is smelling, it's saying something is wrong here. But how has the dog developed a sense of smell and somehow intuitively knows that this thing is different and wrong and needs to be addressed? Like, I believe one of the best arguments for creation is the intuitiveness of so much of the unconscious nature, right? Both the flora and the fauna.
11: Yeah.
9: You know, that they do things without having been told. And you say, oh, well, you know, evolutionists would say, well, it was developed over years. But I'm like, but that development necessitates mistakes. And if the I think of a classic one of like, you know, there's certain birds that kind of hatch in this way of like, they, as soon as they become awake, they like, they have to, you know, do a complicated series of steps to be able to hatch and get out. And it's like, oh, so who taught them that complicated, complex steps?
11: If they miss a single step, then they would never live.
9: Then they die, right?
11: There's so many examples of this in the natural world, right? And honestly, it even like, there are, oh man, I lost my train of thought for a second. What were you going to say?
9: I was just going to say, I think it's amazing that nature, like these, you know, whether it's dogs or cats or plants or birds, or there is such an intuitiveness towards life. And this can be, yeah, like I said, incredibly complex. But I think this is where, you know, we can see the spirit of God or the breath of life in these animals. That because we know, like, dogs and whatever, like, there is a level of consciousness, but it's not to maybe the kind of free thought nature that a human has consciousness, you know. But it's like, oh, but how much really does it know and how much does it learn, you know? I think of, for example, like, yeah, when a cow gives birth to a calf and the calf just like immediately walks.
11: Yeah, they get up and start moving around.
9: And just walk around, and it's like it's interesting because humans don't do that.
11: No, there's some babies in the natural world that need a lot of cuddling, and there's some that get up immediately, yeah. And they're just...
9: Well, that's the thing. The ones that need the most coddling is us, and that's the amazing thing is that we have the most capacity to coddle these babies.
11: Yeah.
9: Whereas cows can't coddle a baby calf.
11: Yeah.
9: So the calf just knows how to walk.
11: Yeah.
9: And that's what I think is amazing. This is where we can see like this intuitiveness that God puts into creation, and then we see its application, like truly man or woman's best friend here going, sniff, sniff, you have cancer. Like you need to go to the doctor. Obviously, the doctor didn't say that, but indicating some kind of issue, some kind of problem here. I think, yeah, this amount of intuitiveness is just incredible. And yeah, it really shows the hand of a loving God who's made creation for the betterment of, you know, everyone around it.
11: Yeah.
9: It's great.
11: So good. Hey, look, God has just created some really amazing things out in the world. He's created dogs that can sniff good. He's created people who have sixth sense about certain things. Like, God has just made so many amazing things, and we're constantly discovering more of his amazing discoveries. And this is a book we're giving away that shares some of the amazing discoveries that can be found in the Bible. This set of study guides is called Jesus Wins, a Bible Study Course, We Know How the Story Ends by Elizabeth Vera Talbot. The Holy Scriptures are filled with joy and excitement because salvation has been achieved for all who accept God's plan. Soon he will return to take his children home. In this course of 10 interactive Bible studies, you will encounter the Creator, Redeemer God, who loves you with a love much greater than any failure you have ever had, and who wants to gift you his salvation and dwell with you eternally. As you understand more and more about this loving God, you will enjoy a life of fullness and peace here and now while we wait for his return. At the end of each study in this guide, you will find a QR code so you can watch a short video summarizing each lesson. That's really cool. Like, most of the books we give away don't come with like a video element as well, but this one does. So if you want to get a hold of this set of study guides, you can send us a code word, #JesusWins, to 0491 064

96.9, and we'll get that to you very shortly. We're now going to be listening to Rivers and Robots with the song White as Snow.

0: You were just listening to Rivers and Robots with the song White as Snow. This is The Breakfast Show on Faith FM, and we now are going to ask producer Sandy for a quiz answer, please.
1: Certainly. The colour-changing lizard listed in the Bible as an unclean creature is the chameleon.
2: Yeah.
0: We're not allowed to eat chameleons?
1: I mean, why you'd want clues beyond me, but no. No, we are not.
2: Oh, that was my favourite. Yeah, that was my favourite from Macca's. I always threw that.
0: Probably is at Macca's, honestly.
2: Yeah. Nah, oh, man. Whoa, maybe.
0: I remember when I used to live in the Solomon Islands, like, this was not chameleons, but it was the geckos. The geckos there were like as big as my hand, and they would live in the house, and there'd be like 20 of them, and they'd all be chasing each other on the walls trying to eat the smaller ones.
1: Oh, wow.
2: Okay.
0: Like, they're just massive and terrifying out there. Like, I'm used to North Queensland, like, there's geckos everywhere. You hear them click, click, click, click, click. But, like, in the islands, they're just enormous and they're cannibalistic.
2: That's wild.
0: Like, that's wild. So crazy.
1: Which is why we shouldn't be eating them.
0: You know? Yeah, probably. Mm. Hey. Yeah, that makes sense. Hey, what are we going to be talking about with you, Lawson, today? What have you got for us today?
2: What I've got today, I want to talk about a recent celebrity Christian conversion that I find really fascinating.
0: There's a few of these.
2: And the reason I'm talking about it, this is more just to highlight the fact that this is happening at a very rapid rate. More and more people come and say, you know, I've come to know and love Jesus. It's kind of in the cultural

0: zeitgeist at the moment. For a while there, it was, oh, you know, religion is terrible and oppressive and da-da-da. Then it was, oh, I'm spiritual but not religious. That was a popular, common celebrity religious position. And this is the thing, like, it kind of, you know, because the celebrity world mirrors the rest of the world and it's like, hey, what's popular is up there. But now there are people coming out, a lot of people, and they're saying, no, like, I love God, I'm following God, like, I've converted to Christianity, I've had a transformational experience. Now, I don't want to do, I'm not going into this being like, oh, this person said this, but they're bad or X, Y, Z. But I did want to highlight a particular individual, their journey, and I think some of the lessons we can learn and some of the perspective that we can gain on Christian and Christianity and conversion and yeah, just what a life with Jesus is all about. That's what we're going to be doing. So I want to talk about the specific individual. And so for me, as like, I'm kind of an almost millennial. I'm 1990, I was born in 1998. So
1: you're Gen Z.
0: I'm Gen Z.
1: Gen Z.
0: Not fully Gen Z. I'm like just.
1: You're a Zillennial almost.
0: I'm like
1: almost.
0: Just Gen Z.
1: You're almost Zillennial.
0: Right? I'm almost, yeah, I'm around that. Kind of 1998, 1997. That's kind of the transition period.
1: Do you not want to be a Gen Z?
0: No, that's why I'll be a Gen Z.
1: Do you not want to be a Millennial?
0: Okay, so that's
1: nobody.
0: The one
1: nobody though. Wants to be a millennial. We call ourselves millennials because we are millennial, but we don't want to be.
0: We don't want to be millennials, anyways. So the name that I'm about to mention was like definitely more so for millennials. This is like a big millennial name. His name is Mike Posner.
1: Never.
0: So you've probably never heard of this person. He was like, so I think he's a musician. He's a recording artist, kind of more a pop star. That's his kind of lane. He came out with some songs in, I think, 2007, 2008. His style was very like pop, but like very kind of like braggadocious.
1: Oh, okay.
0: His first song was called Cooler Than Me. And it's basically the songs about...
1: I think I may have heard.
0: Yeah. I don't want to get too much into the music, but I just want to highlight this one song, Cooler Than Me, because it was all about how, like, you think you're cooler than me? Well, I'm cooler than you. Like, that was the kind of the purpose of the song. Like you think you're so big and cool. Well, actually, you're not, because I'm cool. That kind of feel.
1: That's
0: maybe
1: really
0: it's a bit more reflective or introspective than that. But so he had made this first album. It went platinum. He was really famous. And then he kind of, and this is something that happens regularly in the music industry, he got shelved. Which basically means, like, you know, when you do a record deal, you make a bunch of songs, make an album, you know, usually when the albums are not so successful, it means that people end up getting shelved. And it's like, oh, you still have a record deal. It's not going to pay you to make music. But in terms of you being able to go out there and sell your music and make lots and lots of money, like, we're not going to support that from a studio angle. So this guy, he made this first album, had a bunch of hits. I think he followed that up with a single that didn't do so well, got shelved, and became just a through and through. Became a music and songwriter for other pop stars Justin Bieber and Selena Gomez and all of these people that were big at the late 2000s, early 2010s, and wrote massive platinum hits for all of these other people.
1: Right, okay.
0: Then he released a song in 2016, and this song was called I Took a Pill in Ibiza. Okay. Now, this was a very drug-related song. But the point of the song was not... it wasn't to promote taking drugs.

0: was the song, which is very, and it became a massive hit too, like came a huge hit.
1: There you go.
0: But it was very introspective. This person was really reflecting on like, my journey as a celebrity, is it really worth it? Like, I'm kind of just empty. I don't have what everyone else has and I'm just trying to keep up with them. So he releases that song. It's a massive hit, makes a ton of money, all these kind of things. Anyways, let's fast forward now to the last couple of years. And yeah, Mark Posner just describes his journey. He did a few things like off the, I took a pill in Ibiza money. He kind of just went on a journey of, firstly, he crossed America on foot.
1: What?
0: So he walked across America in 2019.
1: Right.
0: Then in, I think it was a couple years later, he climbed Mount Everest.
1: Is this his midlife crisis?
0: This, yeah, kind of like his midlife crisis. Like, oh, I just want to do things to try and find meaning and purpose. Mm-hmm. Because it's like, and the song that I wrote about not having meaning and purpose became a massive hit and like,
1: wow,
0: you know, funded my lifestyle, which is kind of wild.
1: That's crazy.
0: So he goes on this kind of journey and it eventually leads him to Jesus and reading the Bible. And he says like from 2024 through to now, over the last 2 years, he's been having this transformative experience with God where he's been reading the Bible, you know, looking at Jesus. He describes, you know, his kind of transformation. He talks about a moment where he felt convicted and touched by the Holy Spirit. He described it as like a, you know, electricity was flowing through him. I think conviction of like, oh man, like I need to give my life to Jesus. Like the life that I've been living has been pointless. And a life following Jesus is the only one that really has any meaning or significance. So he has this conviction. This is in like around 2024. And then over the last 2 years has been journeying and has recently been baptized and has become a Christian. So I find it interesting. Like we're talking about someone that, you know, like you could look at his journey and say, oh, you know, he wasn't like a mega celebrity. So he kind of didn't have what everyone else had. But simultaneously, he was getting paid lots of money to write platinum songs for everyone else and was like kind of known, but not really known. I think it was actually a pretty good life setup. It's like you have the perks of being a celebrity without
1: the paparazzi.
0: Paparazzi and like being a Justin Bieber and being followed 24/7, that kind of thing.
1: Yeah.
0: But he's coming out of that and saying like, look, it was actually just super pointless. Like it was really pointless. It was super vapid. A life following Christ is, you know, this is what's worth it in life. I've had all that. I've experienced all the emptiness. Now I've found something better. And that's really, really encouraging.
1: Hmm.
0: Reading his story a little bit though, and it says here, you know, he's committed himself to Jesus. He's been spending time reading the New Testament, the writings of C.S. Lewis and Mother Teresa, other like inspirational or aspirational Christian figures. And one thing that is kind of a part of his journey, he says that he struggled with Christian doctrine, finding some teachings convincing, but other teachings not so convincing. But then ultimately his system of religion or his system of Christianity, his understanding that he eventually arrived to is like, I want to live like Jesus. I want to be like Jesus. It's not all about just embracing a theological system. It's about loving others.
1: Mm.
0: And I think what I see here, I want to like commend this guy, Mike Posner, on saying like, hey, to be kind of naturally skeptical of theological systems and say, hey, how does this help me actually love people more? I think is a positive thing.
1: Yeah.
0: Simultaneously though, we also need to recognize, and this is what the Bible says of itself in 2 Timothy chapter 3. It says, all scripture is given by inspiration of God and is profitable for doctrine, for reproof, for correction, and for instruction in righteousness, that the man of God may be complete and thoroughly equipped for every good work.
1: Yeah.
0: I think where people can come a little bit unstuck when it comes to their journey with Jesus is if you take a too extreme disposition of like, it's not about the doctrine, it's not about the theology, it's all about Jesus. This is when we can get a little bit confused, especially as to who Jesus even is. Because this is the reality. I'm gonna say something controversial. I'm gonna say I might need a little bit extra time, Sandy. I'm gonna say something a bit controversial here.
1: Go for it.
0: And I'm taking away my own time from the interview that we're about to do. But I don't know Jesus.
1: Huh?
0: Oh, controversy.
1: What?
0: Lawson, aren't you a pastor? You're speaking on the breakfast show.
1: Don't you have a personal relationship with Jesus?
0: But I want to make the point, I actually don't think that most of us really know Jesus.
1: We don't know every little bit about it.
0: Yeah, because this is the thing. The people, like, I know more about, Lindsay, I know more about you like what you look like, yeah. what you look like, what, you know, what's your hair

0: I eat for breakfast.
1: What you ate for breakfast, like, you know, your mannerisms, the way you spoke, the timbre of your voice. I know more about you as a person than I do about Jesus.
0: That's fair.
1: In fact, the only time that the Bible actually describes what Jesus is kind of like, you know, what he looked like, it says that he was pretty unremarkable.
0: Yeah.
1: It says, like, it kind of looked like everyone else, right?
0: Like a guy.
1: He's a guy. You know, we don't know if
0: there's nothing really special about him.
1: We don't know what his voice sounded like. We don't know these things about him. Like, we don't know what jokes he found funny. We can derive principles of what he was like. But the reason we can derive those principles of what he was like, what he was about, and the way that he lived his life is from limited examples from the Bible. But the majority, the way that we derive what Jesus is like is from his word, is from the doctrine, is from the teaching. This is how we know that God is love, is because, the Bible, Old and New Testament, points to the idea that, you know, God gave his son, Jesus, to come to this earth, to live, to die, to resurrect. The way that Jesus lived, like helping people, this is what we know about him. And we know that through God's word, through doctrine, through theology. So I want to commend Mike Posner and say, hey, if the center of your Christian journey is how can I live like Jesus, how can I love people like him? Amazing. Incredible. Awesome. You're avoiding the pitfalls of, let's say, the Pharisees when Jesus said of them, you know, you search the scriptures, for in them you think you have eternal life, but these are they that testify of me. Like, they had memorized scripture but forgotten Jesus. So he's Mike Posner. He's avoided that pitfall. But simultaneously, I also want him to avoid the pitfall of saying, hey, and so teaching and standards and you know, the Bible as a source of authority in, you know, confirming to me who Jesus actually is, I'm going to chuck that out too. I really want him to avoid that. And, yeah, you know, this guy, Mike Posner, to come to, hey, be naturally skeptical. Be naturally, you know, a bit like, hey, I don't know if I'd trust all of this, but to answer those questions, go to God's word, come to a solid conclusion. So yeah, hey, that's what's happening in the celebrity conversion world. Not to, you know, sound too much like a paparazzi or celebrity news, but rather I think it's important for all of us. Hey, let's get into the Bible. Let's really come to a conclusion on who Jesus is, what he was like, and who wants us to be today. This is Katie Bland now with Salt and Light.

0: was Katie Bland with the song Salt and Light. This is The Breakfast Show on Faith FM. We are now doing an interview with the one and only Lawson Walters.
1: Yeah.
0: He's been in here in the studio all morning long already. Yeah.
1: I think this was a clash of dates, really, because yeah. I was lined up for this interview and then, yeah, I was asked, oh, Lawson, can you come and do some days on radio? And I was like, yeah, sweet. Now it's led to me interviewing myself. So yeah. let's start. Hey, Lawson, how are you? Yeah, I'm pretty good, man. How are you going? Yeah. Okay, that was like schizophrenic. I'm sorry, guys. we won't continue like that.
0: I would pay to see you do that.
1: Yeah, like, well,
0: I'm happy to just be quiet for the next 15 minutes and just let you do your thing if you
1: want.
0: Well,
1: I'm already being paid to be here, so I'm all right.
0: I'll pay you in, what was
1: yeah, will you double it?
0: French toast. I'll make you some okay. French toast. Shatter.
1: I don't eat French toast. Don't like French people. No, I'm trolling. I am trolling this morning. I'm just joking around. Hey, you're listening to The Breakfast Show here on Faith FM, and I am keen and ready to get into our next section on personal ministries. So far, the journey we've gone on, step one, we talked about how to connect with people in a way that would lead them to become interested in God, or how to tap into someone's spiritual interest. And the primary way to do so is really just look for people's needs, look to make friends with them, look to, you know, personally connect with people. I gave some conversational tips, some of my favorite questions to ask a person. You know, when people feel like they can trust you, they feel like they can open up about your life, that's when you can get into these kinds of spiritual topics with them. One of my favorite questions, a classic question is, people will tell me, you know, either what they do or where they're from, especially if they tell me like their job and then their like place of origin. I then ask them like, hey, what compelled you to move from, because where are you from, Lindsay, originally? You're from Queensland.
0: Yeah, I'm a Queenslander. That's the easiest thing to say.
1: So it's like, what compelled you to move all the way from Queensland down to the wonderful Currumbong to study, you know, your degree in theology? Like these kinds of questions, and it really opens people up and you get into, you know, what they're all about. And it's at those moments where it's like, hey, well, do you have an interest in knowing more about Jesus? Because naturally they'll ask you your interest and that's where you can talk about God. And being interested in other people's interests makes them interested in your interest.
0: Sneaky.
1: Anyways, call it sneaky. I just call it friendship.
0: Good communication.
1: Yeah. So from there, then we talked about in our last session, we talked about how to do a Bible study, how to give someone a Bible study and how to, you know, take someone on a journey through the Word. We talked about, you know, a couple of methods of Bible study, one being expository Bible study, taking a passage and making your way through it. The other one was like what we call a weight of evidence, topical Bible study, which is where you say, okay, what does all of these various sections of the Bible say about this one topic and what conclusion can we come to about that? Like, let's say if we did a Bible study on what happens when you die, we go to like all these various places in the Bible that talk about death and then we come to a conclusion as to what the Bible is trying to say about it. Now, next step, you're doing Bible study with someone, you're leading someone on a journey closer to God. What is the next step? Well, the Bible gives us this in Matthew chapter 28. It tells us where that ultimately leads. You know, you're a follower of Jesus. You want to teach others about God. Where does that naturally end up? Where does that go? Or maybe you're listening this morning and you're someone who is trying to know more about God. You're learning about the Bible. You're listening to Faith FM. You're listening to The Breakfast Show here. You're trying to get into it. What's my next step? Where is God wanting me to lead? What kind of steps is God wanting me to take in my Christian journey? Where is he leading me? Verse 19 here of Matthew 28, it says, go therefore and make disciples of all nations. Now I'm going to skip the next couple of words because it says, teaching them to observe all things I've commanded you. So part of that becoming a follower of Jesus, becoming someone who associates with Jesus or a Christian, is becoming a disciple. And how that happens is through being taught or learning about who Jesus is, which we've just talked about, right? Doing a Bible study, doing Bible studies, learning all these topics about God and saying, oh man, okay, I have a clearer picture of who God is. But the other part that I left out here, it says, baptizing them in the name of the Father and of the Son and of the Holy Spirit. So this is this key ingredient here. It says, and on this journey, during this process towards Jesus, as you're teaching them, as they're becoming followers of Jesus, as they're becoming disciples, baptize them. Baptize them. Now, we can see in a number of different spots in the Bible this necessity for baptism. The Bible, you know, whether it's Matthew 28, what we just read, Mark chapter 16, which is kind of a parallel verse to Matthew 28, kind of the same thing happening there. One of my favorites, though, is Matthew chapter 3, verse 13 to 15, where Jesus himself gets baptized. Now, we're going to talk a little bit about the symbolism of baptism in just a second. But the question is, well, why did Jesus go and get baptized?
0: Yeah, he wasn't sinning.
1: That's right. So that lends itself to the symbolism. You know, baptism revolves around having your sins washed away, all these kinds of things. So why did Jesus do it? He didn't need to be baptized. In fact, when he walks up to John the Baptist, like the literal guy known for baptizing people, John the Baptist says, I shouldn't be baptizing you. You should be baptizing me.
0: Yeah.
1: Because I'm a person with sins and you are Jesus. Like, you are the Son of God. You are perfect. You are without sin. Jesus' response is, no, no, no. John, let this happen and permit this to happen. And he says this line. It says that all righteousness may be fulfilled. Now, what this essentially means, what Jesus is saying here is like, no, no, no, I do not need to be baptized. I do not have sins. But the reason that I'm doing this is to give a perfect example to my followers, to those who will follow me, to those who accept me. I'm giving to them a perfect example. I'm being baptized so that they know that they should be baptized too. So baptism is so important, right? Seemingly. Jesus even did it when he didn't need to, just to show us that it was important. So the question is, why? Like,
0: why?
1: Why? What? Why? What's the point here? Like, what are we doing here? Why is this a necessary thing that God is wanting us to participate in? Why does this, you know, laying someone down in the water and bringing them back up, why is it so important? Well, the Bible says here, I'm going to be reading from Romans chapter 6, and it talks about baptism. It says here, or do you not know that as many as you were baptized into Christ Jesus were baptized into his death? Therefore, we were buried with him through baptism into death, that just as Christ was raised from the dead by the glory of the Father, even so we should walk in newness of life. Okay, so what is this saying? What is this trying to get at? Well, firstly, it says when you're baptized into his death. Now, that might seem a bit random. That might seem a bit like gobbledygook. I'm baptized into his death. Like, what does that mean? Again, this is like baptism itself is a symbolic ceremony steeped in metaphor and symbolism. And the verses here talking about it are also steeped in that same metaphor and symbolism. Think about it like this, because it says in verse 4, it says this, therefore we were buried with him. It's like, oh man, okay, we're buried with him. Like this symbol of baptism. When we get baptized, we're buried with him. When was Jesus buried? And what this is ultimately a symbol of, you know, what this is getting at is think about the last days of Jesus' life. You know, he's living on this earth and he gets put on a cross and he dies. And then he gets put into a tomb. He's laid down in a tomb and the door is sealed. Then his resurrection happens and he goes from laying down, you know, he goes from vertical to horizontal, and then he goes from horizontal, laid, you know, dead in the grave, to vertical.
0: Wow.
1: So he can't, you know, this is the resurrection, right? Yep. This is he's living, he's dead, he's living again. Mm-hmm. Baptism is literally a symbol of this. You walk into the water, you're alive. You get laid down into the water, you spiritually die, not physically die. I don't want anyone to physically die when they get baptized, but you're laid down into the water for just a brief moment.
0: No one should be holding you down for too long.
1: Yeah, that's right. You're laid down in the water for just a brief moment to symbolize your spiritual death. You know, it's like you're taking on the same death that Jesus had, and then you're being picked up back to a newness of life that Jesus experienced as well. In the text here, it says, even so, we also should walk in newness of life. What's really cool here that we're seeing is the Bible is literally saying like, hey, when you're baptized, you're coming up into a new life. You walk into the water with an old life. You die to that old life, the old life that was against God, the old life that wasn't committed to Jesus, the old life that didn't follow him. You're dying to that old life. And when you're coming up, you're walking in a new life. Your sins are washed away. Now, I did this Bible study recently with someone, and they said to me, oh, does that mean like after my baptism, I'm not going to sin anymore? Like I'm going to be perfect. Wow, that sounds, you know, good, but difficult. And the point that's being made here, again, steeped in symbolism. What we're saying here, like baptism, and this is, I always share this with people when they go through the baptism process. Like when we're learning about baptism, I say, baptism isn't a commitment to perfection. Rather, baptism is a commitment to repentance. The way it works is kind of like this, if I can make an illustration. So I got married last year.
0: Woohoo!
1: It was awesome. It was great. So we stood up the front and we gave our wedding vows, right? Me and my wife. And we say, you know, in sickness and in health, till death do us part, you know, we'll be faithful, we'll be X, Y, Z. Now, me and my wife, in our heart of hearts, like, we want to keep these vows. You know, we want to love each other. We want to care for each other. That's what we have desired to do. But naturally, you know, some, like, I would say the vows haven't been broken to, you know, some extent, you know, whether you talk about like cheating or whatever it may be. But naturally, there are times in which the values of those vows are, you know, maybe subverted or something through our actions. An example of this is just acting selfishly in your marriage, right? These kinds of things, you have some kind of blow up, some kind of issue, whatever it may be, you don't treat each other very well. Now, does that mean that, oh man, you failed and you just need to give up and get out of there? You know, you didn't live up to the spirit of the vows. And the answer to that question is no. You're making a commitment to each other that even when those shortcomings happen, like one of the biggest commitments in those vows is that you say sorry, you apologize, you work out a way, you know, to forgive each other, to overcome and to keep going in this lifelong commitment of marriage. It's the same thing with baptism. God is looking to us like now. He's not looking at us saying, oh, okay, well, now you're baptized, you better be perfect and never make a mistake. Like,
0: Or
1: you're out. Like, of course, God wants us to grow. He wants us to overcome sin. He wants all of these things for us. But if we fail, what we're actually saying to God through baptism is, in the moments that I fail and fall short, Lord, I want to come to you and give you my sin. This is the thing. God hates when we sin, but he wants nothing more than to take it from us. Mm. Like, God wants our sin. He wants to take our sin. You know, I love there's some verses in the Old Testament. He says he wants to take our sin and throw it behind his back. Mm. He wants to throw it into the sea. He wants to throw it, like, God wants to take that thing from us and take it and throw it away from us. This is the love of God. Like, we can fail, we can fall short. He is wanting to take it from us and to help us through. So when it comes to baptism, that is the commitment that you're making, a commitment to repentance. Now, this is the thing. You're journeying with someone, or maybe you're on this journey this morning listening. If you've come to the place in your life where you're saying, I want to live my life with Jesus and I want to commit to this repentance. I want to live a life where I give my sins to Jesus and his purposes are lived out in me. I would say that is the moment where you are ready to either be baptized or to consider baptism. From there, I think it is very, very wise. Maybe you're studying the Bible with a person and they say, I want to be baptized. I think it's wise to say, okay, well, let's lay down some foundations of God, who he is, and just really round out your knowledge and understanding of God leading up to your baptism. I think that's a really wise thing to do, so that the person is making a commitment to something that they actually kind of know what's going on. Another great example of this is marriage itself, right? Like, my understanding of my wife and her understanding of me and the capacity for us to love each other is like so much better than the day we got married. Like literally, like, it's so much better. Like, I look at when we got married and I'm like, man, do we even like each other back then? Like, do we? Obviously we did. We got married, but compared to now, it's so much better. Like, it's so much better. But we then didn't get married on, like, there wasn't like zero precedent for us to get married. Like, no, we understood each other's values. We understood, you know, a, you know, maybe more limited than now, but we understood a bunch of things to each about each other that recommended that we should commit our lives to one another in marriage. And, you know, that's what God is, I think, desiring for us as well, that we should know about him before committing. So I think it's wise to, you know, go through the Bible study process, prepare to, you know, preparing to be baptized. And yeah, when you come to that place where it's like, no, I want to live a life with God, like I'm in this with him. I want to live a life that will, you know, be a blessing to others. That is the perfect time to get baptized. So I want to encourage everyone out there. Hey, if you are desiring, well, if you know someone who's desiring to get baptized, lead them on that journey. But if that's your desire, send us a text 0491-064-669. If it's your desire to be baptized, we'd love to connect you with some people that can take you on that journey and can lead you into that commitment with Jesus, one where, you know, you're living out the life that he's called you to and, yeah, experiencing love and growth and happiness and all of the amazing things that come with a life lived with Jesus. Hey, we've got a giveaway to do really quickly. What are we giving away? Well, actually, you know what? Nah, we'll get into it in the next hour. This is Grace Ulysses now with Assured.

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2: Good morning, I'm Lee Harrison. Australians are being warned about online campaigns aimed at influencing their responses in the upcoming census. Social media posts circulating online are encouraging people to select no religion on the questionnaire if they're not actively practicing their faith. The Bureau of Statistics says the approach is inconsistent with the intent of the question, and people should answer according to their own beliefs. Analysts will be watching this weekend's auction results closely with the bump in national listings. Nearly 150 more homes are scheduled to go under the hammer compared to last week. Cotality's head of research, Jared Berg, says it'll be interesting to see how the increase impacts the balance between seller and buyer expectations.
3: The mismatch that we've seen between the two has really led to that deterioration in the clearance rates over the last couple of months. But just the large volume that we are expecting compared to the last week, we'll have to wait and see how that pans out.
2: A U.S. Senate committee has voted to hold Dr. Anthony Fauci in contempt of Congress over his refusal to answer questions at a hearing about COVID-19. The former chief medical advisor to President Biden last week invoked his Fifth Amendment right more than 100 times when questioned on his handling of the pandemic. Committee chairman Senator Rand Paul has told CNN they'll now refer Fauci for potential criminal prosecution.
4: For now, we will hand carry this over to the Attorney General. We will hand carry this to the District Court here in Columbia. And we will, as a committee, we have voted the majority to refer this, so that will be accomplished today.
2: One Nation leader Pauline Hanson is facing claims party funds were used to pay for her stay in a 5-star London hotel during her recent trip to Europe. The Herald reports the payments included keeping the rooms vacant while the senator flew to Italy with mining billionaire Gina Reinhart. Senator Hanson says no taxpayer funds were used, and party officials say money raised by the Fire the Liar campaign was not used to pay for the overseas trip. Police are investigating a fatal motorbike crash in the Gold Coast hinterland. Around 4:15 yesterday afternoon, a motorcycle left the road and crashed into a ditch in Newman Bar Valley, killing the 41-year-old male rider. And scientists have used AI to design new fully functional virus. The team in the United States says 16 novel viruses were created to infect bacteria, making it the first time whole genomes have been designed by artificial intelligence. The researchers say the viruses pose no threat to people and there are safeguards in place. This is Air News.
5: And in the weather today, Sydney, sunny with a top of 19. Newcastle, sunny with a top of 19. Melbourne, partly cloudy with a top of 16. Brisbane, sunny with a top of 24. Perth will be showers with a top of 19. Adelaide, showers increasing with a top of 19. Hobart, partly cloudy with a top of 15. Canberra, morning frost and fog with a top of 15 today. Freezing down on the south coast. And today in Darwin, it will be sunny and 32 degrees.
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5: Wait, who are you? Surprise! Surprise! Hey, we're doing musical chairs in the studio this morning. Lindsay is out. Shell is in.
6: Lindsay's not feeling very well. So
5: yeah. So Shell, Shell, you know, came in here and is in here getting it done, bringing your bright yellow overshirt, lighting up the room here.
6: Yeah, and I've got like really summery pants on. Dude. With Capri all over them. Beautiful islands.
5: Wow. That's what you call bringing the summer into winter. Like missing it. Just missing it. 100%.
7: Manifesting some warmer weather.
6: That's right.
5: I'm wearing thongs right now, bro. I'm doing the same thing.
7: And a puffer jacket.
5: Yeah. I'm wearing thongs.
7: That's very Aussie.
5: Yeah. 100%. This is Bogan chic right here. Like, Kathmandu puffer jacket and thongs. Going to the shops to buy some groceries. A classic. But hey, let's get into a quiz question, please, producer Sandy.
6: Oh, do I get to play too?
5: No. Yeah. I'm playing the quiz master here. Oh.
7: No playing for Shell, who writes the questions. All right. How many chapters does the Book of Esther have?
5: Oh.
7: How many chapters does the Book of Esther have? Correct answer, Lawson.
6: Well done. Mate,
5: I read the Bible. Come on now.
7: Our listeners can send their answers to 0491 064669. How many chapters does the Book of Esther have? I mean, I read the Bible too, but I'm not paying attention to how many chapters there are in the Book of Esther.
5: I was fully about to give away the answer too. I was about to explain the inner machinations of my mind and how I got there. I saw producer Shell's face and the potential look of disappointment that would have washed upon it if I had gave away the answer, which I've seen a few times now. So I didn't do so. Hey,
6: very good.
5: You're listening to The Breakfast Show, and Shell's here with us this morning. We've come into our Encounter with God time, and we're going to be getting into 1 Corinthians chapter 10. So we're going to be spending our time there in this next chapter. We finished the last chapter off, chapter 9. You know, some of the most epic verses in the Bible, parallels between. This is actually, this last section in the end of chapter 9 is one of the reasons why the book of Hebrews, being unnamed, most people assume that it's written by Paul because of the cross examples that they use, the kind of cross references. In the book of Hebrews, in chapter 12, it talks about running the race of endurance.
6: Yeah, that very much sounds like him.
5: And then we're seeing that here, you know, in the book of 1 Corinthians, which is literally ascribed to Paul. This is a letter that Paul wrote. He's bringing up that theme here as well. And so this is well known for this theme, Paul, running the race of endurance. We see in the next book of Corinthians, in 2 Corinthians, he'll, you know, talk about a similar thing around chapters 10 and 11, talking about all the injurious things that he had been through and done for the sake of the gospel, but just keeping on going on the race, you know, keep for the sake of the people around him, to love the people around him, to love those who didn't know God. You know, he had experienced so much and encouraging us to do the same. But now we turn the page into chapter 10. In my Bible, it's subheaded here, Old Testament Examples.
6: Yep, that's what I got. Yep.
5: Old Testament Examples. Now, before we jump into this, I want to ask you a question, Shell. Bit of an illustrative question. Have you ever seen someone like do the wrong thing or fail? You've like seen someone make a big mistake. And, you know, usually we see those things and it's like, oh man, like I'll never do that. Or I hope I never do that. You know, some of them it's like, oh, okay, now I know. Like some mistakes we're more humble about, like when we see other people do it, it's like, okay, now I know I probably shouldn't do something like that. Some of them was like, why would you ever do that? Oh, he's so dumb. Anyway, so you see someone do that and then either immediately or a little bit later make the same mistake. Have you ever had a situation like that?
6: Oh, I'm sure I have in that format, because I know that there's been many a times when you're just sort of like, what is the definition of crazy? The person who'll just do the same thing over and over knowing that the outcome is going to be the same. It's not going to change.
5: Yeah. So I think many of us like have these kinds of experiences, and then we think back and like, man, I must be the stupidest person on earth to like do this thing that I clearly know is wrong. I've been given an example that it's wrong, but in my pride, in my arrogance, I ended up doing it anyway. This section, Old Testament Examples, is literally that. So, Shell, if you can pick it up for us in verse 1, and let's read through to verse 5. Thank you.
6: No problem. Moreover, brethren, I do not want you to be unaware that all our fathers were under the cloud, all passed through the sea, all were baptized into Moses in the cloud and in the sea, all ate the same spiritual food, and all drank the same spiritual drink. For they drank of that spiritual rock that followed them, and that rock was Christ.
5: Yes.
6: But with most of them, God was not well pleased. for their bodies were scattered in the wilderness.
5: Okay, fascinating.
6: Yeah.
5: So, again, up until this point, you know, 1 Corinthians, Paul has addressed a lot of misgivings and misdeeds of the people in Corinth. They're what he calls sectarianism, or you could call sectarianism like the divides that are happening between the people as a result of their, you know, their opinions on who the best teachers are or what right doctrine is, divides that you find in language, barriers that are put up between cultures. Corinth and the church there was a very multicultural place because of the nature of the city. It was an incredibly multicultural city. You had Jews and Greeks, and it was this famous port city. Lots of people were there, and this naturally created all of these various divisions, different kinds of thinking, all these kinds of things. You then had, you know, some sexual immorality going on in Corinth, all these kinds of big issues, right?
6: Yes.
5: And now he's saying to them, but hey, like in the previous chapter, in chapter 9, like, guys, it's okay. We can, you know, learn to love people and all become united and strive for the crown and all these kinds of things. But then we come to the beginning here of chapter 10, and it's saying like, hey, you need to understand. In Moses' time, like the people that experienced the plagues in Egypt, like saw the mighty, powerful hand of God, and then they were led by God through the wilderness. And I love that throughout this, he's saying, you know, they all ate the same spiritual food.
6: Yeah, you all had the same opportunity.
5: They drank the same spiritual drink. Yeah. Of that spiritual rock that followed him, and the rock was Christ. So he's saying like, hey, these people that saw all these amazing supernatural things, had all these incredible experiences, they are similar experiences that you guys are having today. Like you've had, like not exactly the same, obviously, but he's saying, hey, they had a spiritual rock that gave them water. You have Jesus that is giving you living water. He's like saying, hey, you guys are in the same position, you know, of experiencing God in your life in some way and having enough reason and evidence and all like an experience to understand, you know, what God is wanting from you, how to live your life, how to love other people. Yeah, how to live a life that's commendable to God. Like you've had the same exposure that the ancient Israelites in the wilderness had. You've had that exposure. But he says here, but with most of them, God was not pleased, for their bodies were scattered in the wilderness, making the point that despite all of their experiences, they failed to live up to what God had told them to do. Every advantage, despite every help, despite everything that you could possibly ever want. You know, it reminds me of the classic, right? When people are like, you know, I would follow God if he just came down out of the sky and said, hey, what's up? You know, and I'm God. I'd follow him.
6: Yeah.
5: That's what these guys had.
6: They had the cloud by day, the fire by night.
5: Yeah.
6: I mean, they got to go through so many miraculous things going through the Red Sea. And as soon as they get on the other side, they're like, oh, why'd you bring us here just to die?
5: Just to die. Yeah, they save you from the, you know, you're saved from the hand of an army and you're going to complain about thirst, right? It's, you know, God is, so this is the point. It's like, hey, they had all of these things. They made a major blunder. And today, like when we read that story of the Israelites, we say, man, these Israelites, so unfaithful, so ungrateful. Like
6: we all have to go through a wilderness experience.
5: Yeah. Like we do the same thing. And this is the thing, like the way that we feel about that story today, like imagine you're a Greek, like reading or learning scripture for the first time, you would be thinking the same thing. You'd be like, oh man, like just like the common person who becomes a Christian today reads this story and goes, man, these Israelites are a bunch of dirtbags, bro. Like they were so unfaithful. An ancient Greek would be thinking the same thing, would be going like, oh man, these, you know, reading the story of Moses, they would have the same opinion.
6: That's right. How did they never learn?
5: Yeah. And Paul is saying to them, like, he's equating their experiences with all of your experiences and saying, you guys have actually had the same opportunities. They failed. What makes you think that you can't, right? And the evidence that we're seeing here in the church in Corinth of the divide, of the sexual sin, of the hatred between people, like the evidence is showing that you're making the same mistakes that they did, right? You're going down the same track. Despite all of the evidence, despite all the help, you're going down that same path of selfishness, of complaining. You know, another issue that they had in Corinth was church members taking each other to court over like minor issues, like these kinds of things. It's like, guys, you are making these same blunders and you risk being scattered in the wilderness, so to speak, if we can use, he's using it as a metaphor here. You're risking the same. He goes on to explain this. Let's pick it up in verse 6. He goes on to continue to make this point. He says, "Now these things became our examples to the intent that we should not lust after evil things as they also lusted." So we're saying here, it's like, oh, well, what caused all of that? Like what caused all of that failure despite all that evidence? And it was ultimately what the Bible says here, lusting after evil things. The selfishness of our own hearts. Now, this is what Jesus himself says, right? He says, like, you know, "For God so loved the world, he gave his only begotten son, that whoever believes in him shall not perish, but have everlasting life." It's like, oh man, how can anyone be lost? Like, if God is, oh, you know, verse 17, this is John chapter 3, "He gave his son into the world that, you know, not to condemn the world, but through him the world might be saved." Man, how could anyone ever be lost? And then it's that's followed by, you look at verse 19, it's like, and this is the condemnation. Like, this is the thing that makes people lost, despite this incredible reality that God has given everything for people to be saved, that they loved darkness rather than light.
6: Yeah.
5: It's just that you love darkness rather than light, you love sin, you love evil, you love being selfish, and that's what caused you to not lay hold of all of these advantages that God had given you. And he's saying that to them here.
6: Yeah, I mean, it's a personal experience every day, you know. I have my prayer time with the Lord, and it's like, oh, I just feel like I'm on repeat with the same cycle that I've been going through, you know, I'm asking God to help me with. And it's amazing how patient he is with us with our failings, you know? The things that you're trying to get victory over, the things that you know that he's revealed to you that you need to fix in your character.
5: Yeah.
6: But yet, for some reason, you know, you just seem to be going backwards and not forwards at times, you know. And you're just like, well, God, how have you not given up on me yet? Yeah. I feel like giving up on myself. So, you know, how have you not given up on me?
5: Yeah.
6: But he doesn't.
5: I love what you said there, right? Like, I feel like giving up on myself because it's not God's fault. Like, our problems are not his fault. It's our fault, right? It's like, oh, I feel like giving up on myself because I'm the problem. Like, I'm the problem. But what's amazing, like, I want to pick up on what you just said there because, like, you're speaking from a life of experience and, you know, you said like, oh, these cycles happen and that's, you know, happened throughout your life. And I can see that as well throughout my Christian life. It's like, oh, when are things just going to change? Like, when am I just going to get over it and stop being like this? Now, what's interesting is in some ways, God does this for us. He grows us, he changes us. But in other ways, like, I think of, you know, the one that comes to my mind is the story of King David. Bro is like just about on his deathbed and he's making incredible blunders that leads to like the death of tens of thousands of people. Like, this righteous person after God's own heart is making incredible blunders that lead to the deaths of many people in his last moments. It's like, dude, like, haven't you had time to realize and learn? But this is what a journey with God looks like. And that's what the last chapter has been talking about. Stay in the race. Like, you know, it might be hard, whatever it might, but don't give up. Like, stay in the race. Keep coming back. Keep looking for that change.
6: Keep picking yourself up by your bootstraps and keep going.
5: Yeah. Well, you know, letting God pick you up, I think as well, you know, Matthew chapter 11, verse 28, you know, "Come to me, all ye who labor and heavy laden, I'll give you rest. Take my yoke upon you." Like, tie yourself to me. Let me carry you. Like, this is what God is continually saying. We were talking about in our last section, before you arrived, Producer Shell, we were talking about how God wants our sin. Like, he wants it. Like, he doesn't want us to sin, but when we do sin, he wants it. He's like, let me take that from you. Let me take it away. Let me chuck it in the sea. Let me take that from you. And that's the commitment that we're making here. This is the thing it's doing. It's like, hey, like, these people strayed and went after evil and died in sin because they just wouldn't give it to God. And God is calling us to do so. Continues on here in verse 7. Do you want to read that for us? Let's read a few more verses here. Let's read from like verse 7 down to like verse 11.
6: Okay. 7 through 11. "And do not become idolaters, as were some of them. As it is written, the people sat down to eat and drink and rose up to play. Nor let us commit sexual immorality, as some of them did, and in one day 23,000 fell. Nor let us tempt Christ, as some of them also tempted, and were destroyed by serpents. Nor complain, as some of them also complained, and were destroyed by the destroyer. Now, all these things happened to them as examples, and they were written for our admonition, upon whom the ends of the ages have come.
5: Yeah, wow. So I love this again, making this, Paul is continuing to make this equation. It's like you had every blessing that they had, and though some of them failed, and then it's getting into every failure that they had and equating it to a very real temptation that still existed. It's like, you know, starting with the first one here, participating in idolatry. It's like, hey, they participated in idolatry. Some of you came from that world. Don't end up back there. Like, yeah. Don't go through it again.
6: And each of the verses is like, don't do this. It didn't end well for them. Don't do this. Yeah. It really didn't end well for them.
5: Don't commit sexual immorality. 23,000 of them died. Like,
6: yeah, that's right.
5: I think the really interesting one, because it's an interesting phrase, right? Nor let us tempt Christ, for some of them tempted and were also destroyed. And yet here we're seeing, yeah, the complaining against God that happened, and this desire to, you know, to just throw out God and say, hey, stop protecting us. You're leading us the wrong way, whatever it may be. And it led to them like being attacked by serpents and dying. And it's each one of these things is things we can do today. Like, again, this tempting Christ idea, which we see the children of Israel do by trying to push away God. Can do that? Can we say, God, I don't want to do what you want to do. I want to do my own thing. And do we get bit by our own proverbial snakes? Absolutely. Hey, let's jump into our giveaway before we get into our next song. This particular one, it's called Jesus Wins, a Bible Study Course. And then I love the subheading here. We know how the story ends. This is by Elizabeth Vera Talbot. And this is a Bible study course. I love the contents here. It says God's plan, God's promise, God's love, God's rescue, God's victory, God's assurance, God's restoration, God's grace, God's presence, and God's abundance. So if you want to learn about all the amazing things that God is wanting to do in your life.
6: Sounds amazing.
5: You
6: fantastic.
5: Are going to need this book. Hashtag
6: you want to do this.
5: Jesus Wins is the code word. Send that through to 0491-064-669. Right now, we have Josiah Queen with Adonai.

0: That was Joshua Queen with
1: Josiah Queen.
0: Josiah Queen, sorry, with Adonai.
1: Yeah. Great song. Great stuff. Great. Yeah. I mean,
0: he's like one of my favorite. He's like one of my favorite artists, even though I just said his name wrong.
1: He's my goat, dude. We're besties, you know. And that's awesome. Hey, Josiah Queen with Adonai. You are listening to The Breakfast Show here on Faith FM. We need a quiz question, please, Sandy.
2: I can give you an answer first. Shall I give you an answer
1: and then
2: a question?
1: For sure.
2: Okay. So the previous question was, how many chapters are there in the book of Esther? And there are 10.
1: Mm.
2: 10 chapters in the book of Esther. Okay. Final question for the morning. What was the name of the mountain where Noah's Ark came to rest? Genesis 8 verse 4.
0: Come on. You got this.
1: Yeah.
2: What was the name of the mountain where Noah's Ark came to rest? Our listeners can send their answers to 0491-064-669.
0: Correct
2: is Lawson.
1: Yeah.
2: What was the name of the mountain where Noah's Ark came to rest? Genesis 8 verse 4. 0491-064-669.
1: Mount Everest. That's what I wrote. I didn't write that.
0: It's not Mount Everest.
1: It's not Mount Everest. It's not Kilimanjaro. just to knock out some of the big ones. Hey, awesome stuff
2: it's
1: again.
2: It's not Kosciuszko either.
1: It's not Kosciuszko. It's not Feathertop. It's not Bogong. I'm just listing all the big ones that I know in Australia. But hey, 0491-064-669 is the number to text if you know the answer. It's also the number that you can text in your date of birth if you were born in August and want to enter the August birthday draw. Now we have a wheel.
0: My birthday buddies. Come on.
1: You're in August?
0: My birthday buddies. Yeah.
1: Yeah, dude, awesome stuff. I would ask you, Dave, but I don't want to dox you.
0: That's right.
1: You
0: know. It was yesterday. So.
1: happy birthday.
0: Happy birthday.
1: Awesome stuff. Hey, well, we spin the wheel and you can win one of many amazing prizes, either a Bible or a board game. The board game is Wingspan, right?
0: Or Bibleopoly.
1: Or
0: it's
1: Bibleopoly.
0: An option of two.
1: Dude.
0: I mean, I'd go Wingspan any day of the week.
1: Bibleopoly
0: is too much like Monopoly, and
1: but,
0: I don't like it.
1: Okay, if you like Monopoly, you'll love Bibleopoly.
0: I like
1: Bibleopoly. I've played Bibleopoly a bunch.
0: Okay.
1: But I played Wingspan for the first time the other day, and I'm like making my birds.
0: Very upset. I've been trying to get this guy to play that game with me for like months and months and months, almost a year, I'd say. Instead, he plays with my son.
1: Yeah. Oh man. Soz. We had a great time. It was awesome. I'm keen to play it more now. I'll fence you into my schedule. I've got an opening in like 8 months' time.
0: And if our birthday draw winner wins it too, then we hopefully can play with them.
1: We go ahead and play with them. Yeah, 100%.
0: So what was our other options? What
1: cookbook, dinner with a host, voucher. Like there's so many things.
0: You can
1: things
0: just go for the hard cash if you want to. Fuel is expensive right now. We understand.
1: Oh, 100%, bro. Dude, Costco let me down. You know, I thought American brand, it would be immune to all this, but
0: our last two winners both have taken dinner with the host.
1: True.
0: Yeah.
1: That's
0: Our last winner was in Tasmania, so I hooked him up with Jason Cook, and they went out for just an amazing dinner. Yeah.
1: Dude,
0: went
1: that's
0: very
1: awesome.
0: Well. And Scaffy is about to have

0: guess why, because it ended up so bad for these guys. Don't complain why, because it ended up so bad for these guys. It's just like all of these things that you can do wrong, like they've already been done and we already see how bad it is. So just stop. Like, just stop. Don't do it. Don't let the desires of your heart that lead you away from Christ, don't let them put you into these experiences.
1: I mean, but it just makes me think about Pharaoh and how stubborn he was.
0: Yeah.
1: That even though he was being like tormented by frogs and all of this sort of stuff, and Moses is like, when do you want me to get rid of these frogs? He's like, tomorrow. He's willing to put up with them for one more night because of his stubbornness. He just sleeps with frogs crawling all over his face for one more night.
0: Yeah.
1: When he didn't have to.
0: Yeah.
1: You know, I mean, that's just mind-blowing stubbornness, you know?
0: So this is the thing, that this is the heart of these kinds of moral failures is pride. And that's what we see in the very next verse. In verse 12, it says, therefore, let him who thinks he stands take heed lest he fall. Like, pride is usually the center of the reasons as to why we go down these routes of, you know, idolatry, sexual immorality, all of these things. And particularly going down those routes, believing that there won't be some kind of negative outcome for them, then you're like, oh no, like this is actually okay. This is fine. I can get away with this. Like, you know, I've got a margin for this in, you know, my life. He's saying, hey, no, like that is like that prideful way of thinking is, it will ultimately lead to your downfall. Yeah. Like it led all these people, right? And I think of these sins in the wilderness. You know, I think of one like an Achan. You know, that's the story of in the book of Joshua. They take the city of Jericho. They say, hey, don't take any of the spoils. And this guy takes, it says, a wedge of gold, which is just epic to think about, like a big block of gold. He takes it, he hides it, and he builds a little, you know, little under the floor of his tent, builds a hole, puts the gold down there, and he's hiding it. And the belief is like, oh, well, you know, I know that God said this, but maybe there's a little bit of margin for me, right? Like, I'll get a little bit of margin, you know, I'll get out of here with, it's a piece of gold, like, it's okay. But ultimately, you know, leads to their undoing and their failures.
1: That's right. Selfishness, pride, all of those things, just, oh my goodness.
0: Yeah.
1: I think that I memorized verse 11 through 13 many, many years ago. And so
0: yeah.
1: That chunk is just, you know, so amazing. But just putting it here in its context, I haven't done that for quite a long time.
0: Yeah.
1: And so it's just like, boom, it's just making them really pop.
0: It's so poignant because it's like, oh, all of these old people did this and you're at risk of doing the same. I love, though, verse 13, because this could then look very bleak, because it's like, oh, wait, but I am a really proud person and I do struggle with these sins. Like, am I just cooked? Like, is it over for me? You know, it reminds me of a verse I'm thinking, you know, in the book of Jeremiah, where it's like, I love this section because of just the examples that it gives. Follow me here. It says, can an Ethiopian change his skin? Can a leopard its spots? Then you who are accustomed to do evil, do good. And the point it's making is like, if you do evil, you can't change. Like that's the point that it's making. Like on your
1: that's
0: own,
1: right.
0: if you already are doing evil, you're locked in. And you can look at something like this and it's like, oh, all these prideful people fell doing things that, you know, come from like all of these sins that we do all the time.
1: That's right.
0: That we fail in all the time. So then it's like, man, what hope is there for me? If this is the position that I'm in, if it's like, it's so common and easy to sin, and it's going to bring my total undoing and there's no margin for error there. Like, what am I supposed to do? And this is where verse 13 comes in. It says, no temptation has overtaken you except such that is common to man. But
1: God is faithful.
0: But God is faithful. He will not allow you to be tempted beyond what you are able. But with temptation, will also make the way of escape that you may be able to bear it. And so it's saying here, like, hey, God is trying to provide you, like, as much as we live in a world with temptation in which we can fall, there is always the option to choose the right. This is what he's saying. There is, like, God is always giving you opportunity to choose to do the right thing. He'll always help you in a situation like this. he will make

0: a way of escape. Now, this concept of a way of escape is very interesting to me because it's like, well, what does that exactly look like? Like, is it, oh man, I'm about to do some sin. Like, I'm tempted to do some sin. I'm going to do it. And then, like, out of nowhere, like, I don't know, something appears that makes you leave, or something, you know, an alarm, the fire alarm goes off or something, right, like that. Right. Is that the way of escape? Like, this kind of real practical aspect, like God will manipulate the circumstances around you. I think potentially, yes. I think the other way that he does this, though, giving a way of escape is providing the power and the mindset and the conviction to make a change. Like, he does this through a number of different ways. I can speak to this. At a point in my life, I decided I was giving up drinking. And I look back now, I'm over 10 years sober. And, you know, it's such a positive thing. It's like one of the best decisions I ever made in my life. But
1: I would imagine, yeah.
0: Early days, bro, it was tough. I was like living, especially where I was living at the time, I was living in a share house with a bunch of other dudes that were all drinking all the time in the house. And all...
1: Wow.
0: Enticing to party. It's like, oh, let's go to the club. Let's do this. Let's do that. And I'm like, but I don't want to drink. And it was a massive battle for me. And I remember there was one night where I'd been offered drinks a lot because they were just having a party in the house that was like unavoidable, right? And I'd been offered a lot. And I'm like, no, I'm fine. And you know, there was kind of an air of disappointment that came from that, from these particular people. It's like, oh, come on, Lawson. Like, you used to drink with us. You used to da da da da. And I was struggling hard with it, and every single time I got asked, like, my willpower was like wearing away. You know, I was like sandstone falling apart. In every single, oh, Lawson, surely you'll take this. I'm like, no, I'm okay. Then, but I'm thinking in my mind, like, oh man, like, this is really hard. And I got to the point where I literally said in my brain, I said, if someone offers me one more drink, I'm going to accept it because I don't have the willpower for this anymore. Like, I am stuck. And I remember saying to God, like, please help me. Like, I don't know what to do. Please help me. I guess I could leave, but I want to go to bed. Like, this is where I live. Like, this is my house. Like, there's nowhere to run, you know? And out of nowhere, a person I know that was on this journey with me, kind of leading me through this journey, calls me. It's like 10 p.m. It's like, Lawson, I just felt like I needed to call you and check up on you, see how you're going. And wow. I just like burst out in tears on the phone. I'm like, bro, I want to drink so bad. Like, da da da. He's like, okay, let's pray. And I got through it. And I like did not drink, stayed, you know, held on to my sobriety. And I really feel like that was a real galvanizing moment. That was like a moment in the crucible for me where I was like, man, if I can get through that, I can get through anything. And now I look back and it's just, you know, not even a thought, not even a temptation.
1: Right.
0: It's not
1: that's
0: even a
1: right.
0: struggle.
1: It's so far gone from
0: it's,
1: you.
0: Yeah, like I'm so over it. You know, that's where I'm at now. So that is how God can provide these ways of escapes. Like, I've literally experienced that. Simultaneously, it can be like, you know, you're planning or scheming or thinking in your head, like, oh, like, I want to do this wrong thing. And just serious conviction can come upon you. And just it's just like, no, like, this isn't who you are. This isn't what you should be. And that's, you know, a way in which you can escape. But what it's saying here is that either way, like, God is faithful. If you're bringing your sins to him, if you're bringing your pride to him, and you say, God, help me, he's promising that he will, right? Yes. It's when we harbor those things. It's when we say, oh, well, maybe I'll just keep a little bit for myself. That's when it continues on. You know, again, it, by way of illustration, kind of reminds me of like having a cancer or something, you know, and it's like, oh, like the treatment that people often go through with cancer is like chemotherapy, and the chemotherapy, you know, it attacks the cancer cells. And as a result, like, hopefully, and this happens for people, that it reverses the growth of their cancer cells. But it's like, you know, it's like saying to, when we hold on to like a little bit of sin and say, okay, well, I'll just keep a little bit. It's like saying, okay, I'll have enough chemotherapy to almost kill all the cancer. Like, I'll have enough chemotherapy to almost go into remission. The chemotherapy is hard, bro. Like,
1: that's right.
0: It's hard. You know, there's heaps of side effects, da da da da da. In the same way that, man, like, denying ourselves and living our conviction can be very difficult. It can feel bad. It can, I mean, in some cases, there are like, you know, withdrawal. Like, when I think, you know, when people are coming off drugs or other substances or whatever it may be, there's like real symptoms of withdrawal and these kinds of things. It can be really hard. But when we just hold on to a little bit, we're saying like, oh yeah, I want enough chemotherapy to like, I want enough chemotherapy that I lose my hair and I'm irritated and have all these problems, but not enough that it actually stops the problem. And that's where we end up. When we kind of go halfway about it, we end up in this really difficult, miserable place and we're worse off for it. Whereas when it comes to temptation, when it comes to sin, when it comes to overcoming, God is wanting us to, he's saying, I will help you go all the way. I'll do everything that I can for you. Again, linking it back to in the same way that the Israelites literally had a way of escape from their slavery in Egypt, in the same way that God fed them in the wilderness when they didn't have food, in the same way that he gave them, you know, water when they were thirsty, he's saying, I will give you a way of escape as well. He's wanting to do that for you today.
1: Wow, that's so good.
0: Yeah.
1: I know we're not going to get through the whole chapter, but I was thinking maybe we could at least highlight verses 23 and 31. Those are some.
0: Oh, yeah. These are some of the most incredible verses, and I think highlight the practical Christianity that God is wanting people to participate in. So reading it here in verse 23, it says, all things are lawful for me, but not all things are helpful. All things are lawful for me, but not all things edify. Mm-hmm. Let no one seek his own, but each one the other's well-being. What do you think about this? Why does this strike you so much?
1: Well, I just think, you know, it's just such practical talk here, you know, that we just forget often. And it's just a really good one to just reiterate in your mind, you know, that some things might be acceptable, but they're not necessarily good for you, you know. And you have to be figuring out what is the best thing for you to do with your walk with God so that you're going forward with him and his path for you, you know.
0: What follows this passage, this, you know, a really amazing passage, is this practical situation of the time. It says, like, hey, for example, this is, you know, what he'll say in the next verses, don't go and eat in idolatrous temples, even though we know those gods aren't real.
1: That's right.
0: If you go and eat in them, and people that are on the fence, let's say someone who's made the decision to follow Jesus but is struggling to overcome their tendencies of idolatry, of like idol worship, those kinds of people, don't go and eat in those temples and falsely give them the impression that their idolatry is actually okay and lead them into sin. So this is the very nuanced, practical example. It's like, he's saying it is not immoral for you to eat in one of these temples because these gods aren't even real. Like they don't even matter. But what the problem is if you eat in one of these temples and you lead someone astray, this is what you need to avoid. I had a situation like this as well. Again, around my drinking. These people that would take me out to dinner, these Christians that I was spending time with and that I was studying the Bible with, they would take me out to dinner and they would take me, like the first time we went to dinner together was like Grilled.
1: Yes.
0: And, you know, we'd go and eat burgers and whatever. And like, that is a good and fine thing. Like taking someone who doesn't know the Lord out to dinner to like go and eat is amazing. Like it's a great thing to do. Simultaneously though, I was an alcoholic and I had a fake ID. And so I could buy alcohol. And the people that were leading me on this journey saw this and said, you know what? Like for the sake of Lawson, even though it's not evil to go to Grilled, it's not evil to eat a burger, like it is perfectly fine for us to do this.
1: We need to go someplace where there's no alcohol.
0: For the sake of Lawson, you know what? We'll just have dinner at home.
1: Yeah.
0: Like we'll just make the food, you know.
1: That's right.
0: And that was so helpful for me. And these were people saying, hey, all things are permissible. Like going to Grilled is fine, but not, and this isn't a, just let's call it generic burger restaurant. Like going there is fine, but for the sake of Lawson, let's not do this because it doesn't edify. It doesn't lead him closer to Jesus. So yeah, some really cool and nuanced situations the Bible is talking about here. And things that we can keep mindful of as well. But also, yeah, again, reflecting it back on myself. Right. If I then have in my conscience, I don't want to drink anymore. And every time I go to Grilled, I'm going to like smash a beer. It's like, hey, maybe I should stop going to Grilled. Like Grilled isn't the problem. I'm the problem.
1: That's right.
0: I should stop doing that.
1: But you need to not put yourself in the path of those things.
0: For sure. Yeah. Hey, right now we've got Phil Wickham with Look to Jesus.

0: That was Salos with By Faith. Which is
1: I was just talking about God's promises in there. Yeah. You shall receive them. And you know what?
0: What?
1: We have a Bible study that we want to send to you that has even that as one of its studies. It's called God's Promises. It's God's,
0: yeah.
1: God's plan, God's love, God's rescue. So many other things to reveal how much God loves you are in this Bible study guide. And it's got a major spoiler alert with its title, Jesus Wins.
0: Yeah, I love that. We know how the story ends. Like, oh, man, I was looking forward to that one. Like, no, but yeah, this is incredible Bible study guide. And also says here, at the end of each Bible study, there's a QR code. So these are like, I'm assuming they're physical copies of these Bible studies you can get. Yeah. And then they have QR codes in this book so you can watch short videos of people dissecting them, understanding them, presenting them. So it'll be a blessing
1: to
0: you.
1: Which is so good for me because I'm a visual person. I love that. Yeah,
0: 100%. Like, good for you, but good for if you're wanting to get this Bible study, to understand it, to learn it, but then to share it with others as well. This is giving you all the tools to be able to do that. So 0491-064-669 # Jesus Wins. Again, it's 0491-064-669.
1: And Elizabeth Viera Talbot is one of our favorite authors. We give a lot of her stuff away. It's really good. So make sure you put in your name for this one. Send in that code word, Jesus
0: Absolutely.
1: Wins.
0: Hey, what's the go, Producer Sandy? What are we doing? What's the answer to our previous quiz question?
2: The final quiz question for the morning. What was the name of the mountain where Noah's Ark came to rest? And that answer is Mount Ararat.
0: Yeah, Mount Ararararat. When I was writing it out, I'm like, how many Aras is it?
2: Ararararat. And I believe that's what, in modern day Turkey?
0: Yeah, that's right. Turkey?
1: Turkey.
2: Yeah, I was trying.
1: I was trying. Yeah,
2: I've been there, but I still can't. Yeah. I still can't get.
0: Dude, that's still like that's one of my favorite international stories of all time. Which
1: changing
0: is like,
1: from Turkey to Turkey.
0: Yeah, it's like because
1: we don't want to be called bird anymore.
0: Yeah, because they don't call themselves. They don't call themselves Turkey. Like in the Turkish language, they're not called Turkey. But that's like most of the countries in the world. Like most of the countries, like the names of them that we have, like at the UN and this kind of thing, are all based on English. Like France isn't France. Spain isn't Spain.
1: Italy isn't Italy.
0: Yeah, like Japan isn't Japan. Like, you know, China isn't China. Like, if you didn't know, like, all these countries, they're just English names that have been given to them. Turkey was like, you know what? We don't like ours.
1: So we don't like the one you gave us.
0: We're changing it. But it just ruins it because before you could be hungry for turkey that was cooked in Greece, you know?
2: and
0: now you can't be. There was actually a Romanian that told me the other day, the joke the other day. They were like, yeah, you know, when you're hungry for turkey in Greece, and that was pretty funny. But hey, shout out Turkey, shout out Mount Ararat, shout out the Ark. We wouldn't be here without it, like any of us.
2: The rainbow.
0: And the rainbow, which we talked about. Is there like a theme?
1: Wonderful.
0: Or those two questions just ended up happening today?
2: What happened was there was somehow only four questions on today, and I realized partway through the show, so I went for tomorrow's questions and I snagged that one off of the bottom.
1: One
2: so
1: Mondays.
2: Mondays, nice. Yeah. So Shell needs to make sure that we have the correct number for Monday when she's in.
0: Awesome. Well, hey, you're listening to The Breakfast Show here on Faith FM, and we are quickly wrapping things up. We've had a good show. You've just joined us for the last part, Producer Shell, but
1: I'm glad I got to. Yeah.
0: We've been talking about people following Jesus. We've been talking about a chihuahua that diagnosed a woman with breast cancer.
1: What?
0: Whatever picture you had in your head, it's not like that.
1: Yeah, no, it's interesting. There's quite a few stories that I've heard of about dogs that have been able to sniff out sickness. So that's amazing. And how'd your Nehemiah study go?
0: Oh, just fantastic. Like, honestly, one of my favorite books of the Bible. And we got to the part, one of my favorite parts of the book of Nehemiah, when Nehemiah walks in and he just starts chucking this person's bedroom out in the street, which is such an epic scene. And obviously for good reason as well. The enemy of the state, this guy Tobiah, you know, had taken up residence in the storehouse of God and led to like all, and it made, you know, all the workers in Israel for the temple and, you know, the singers, all this stuff. we're no longer being supported. So Nehemiah goes and sorts stuff out. He's like, I'm getting this guy out of here so people will give their tithes again so the Levites can look after the temple and the singers can go around singing. It's a good moment. It's good. Wow. It's a feel-good moment.
2: No committees, just Nehemiah doing stuff.
0: Just getting it done, you know, taking people by the scruff of their neck and saying, if you sleep in here again, don't do that.
1: Yeah, that's right.
0: You will find out.
1: That's right. Bad things are going to happen. If you do this, bad things are going to happen, just like we learned in Corinthians.
0: Just like we learned in 1 Corinthians. Look, we've had a great show. We hope that you've had a great morning and that you will go on to have a great day. Hey, preparing to spend time with Jesus this weekend as we come into the Sabbath tonight.
1: If you haven't been to a church on a Sabbath morning yet, find one tomorrow.
0: Yeah, find a church. But hey, remember to talk faith, live faith, act faith, and you'll go strong in Jesus.

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1: You're listening to Tassie Encounters Faith Conversations on Faith FM, and we're coming to you from Tasmania right across Australia. We invite you to join our conversation as we read and discuss the Bible together, and when we'll discover how the Bible speaks to us today. I'm your host, Jason Cook, and today Ben Ashby joins us once again to facilitate our conversation. Welcome, Ben.
2: Thank you, Jason. I'm really glad to be here with you, and we are going to think a little bit about our ancestor tree, because right at the start of Exodus, there is a little bit of a trail of ancestors and who belong to who and that kind of thing. But I'm interested in our guests today. We have Janelle and we also have Noah. And I'm interested to find out about your ancestors, that I have been on this show with you a little bit, but I don't think we've ever had this conversation before. So I'm intrigued. And Jason, I'm intrigued for you to share with your ancestry. But before we go down that path, there's a book offer coming later in the episode. Do you want to share that, Jason?
1: Sure. Our book offer today, the code is TEF19. That's for Tassie Encounters Faith Conversations. TEF19, no spaces. And the title of the book is Practicing Justice. You can text TEF19 to 0488 880891. Practicing Justice by Nathan Brown. We'll give you some more details about that right towards the end of the program. So stay tuned.
2: Thanks, Jason. Janelle, what do you know about your ancestry? Have you ever done ancestry, sent your DNA away or something?
3: No, I don't like the thought of sending my DNA
2: away to
3: someone. But I have relatives who have traced their ancestry. In terms of ancestry, I just want to say that I am Noah's ancestor.
2: Ooh. You know what? I was nearly going to say it, and then I'm like, maybe he does want to claim that.
4: No, I'm happy.
3: Sorry, I've outed it. So I'm Noah's mum. Yes, so we obviously have the same ancestry, so only one of us will need to answer the question. But in terms of our ancestors, on my father's side, as far as I know, they essentially all came from the UK, England. Yeah. But on my mother's side, it's quite interesting. So my mum's mum, her ancestors, we've traced back to a couple of Germans named August and Augusta.
2: Were they born in August? Sorry, no, that's bad.
3: I don't know. they would be, let me think.

0: they are my grandmother's grandparents, okay. I think. So they came, as far as I know, they came sort of very late 1800s or early 1900s. Yeah. But their son, who was then my mum's grandfather, married a Italian.
1: Okay.
0: And she had an amazing name, Lottie Zanotti. And then, yeah, on the other side, still my mum's ancestors, but on the other side there was a German who married a French woman. So quite a bit of German,
1: yeah.
0: But then French and Italian.
1: There you go.
0: On my mum's side. So a little bit cosmopolitan on my mum's side.
1: Absolutely.
0: And then, yeah, UK on the other side.
1: So I think for me, I have no such thing as the details that you have shared. I have some English heritage on my father's side, I believe, UK. But I think on my mum's side, there's a bit of like Finnish and Danish heritage. There may be a little bit of German too. So, yeah, sometimes I get really interested and then I forget about it, but I've never actually done that deep dive. Jason?
2: For me, some of my more or closer ancestors, I know a lot more about my mum's side than my father's side, but they actually came as free settlers from the UK and settled on Clarence Plains, which is the very next suburb to where I live now.
1: Wow.
2: So we know that that's where they came, and they established themselves on Clarence Plains, which is where Rokeby and Clarendon Vale currently are. So my father's side, I believe there's some other European input from Dutch and other heritage, but I haven't really traced the family tree very much in that side.
1: Yeah, cool. As we delve into Exodus chapter 1, you might have been with us for our last episode where we tried to give you a bit of a picture into where Exodus fits in God's story and how that helps us understand what's going on in the Bible. So where we are right now in Exodus 1, it begins by explaining that the Israelites, and these are the descendants of Jacob and Isaac and Abraham, who got that promise, they've settled in Egypt. And during Joseph's time, so Joseph was a descendant of Abraham who rescued the family, really. Now, after many years, a new Pharaoh came to power who didn't know the good work that Joseph had done. And he noticed how numerous and strong the Israelites had become. And fearing they might turn against Egypt or join with another crew to take on Egypt, Pharaoh began to look for ways to control and oppress them. And that's where we pick up, because we're going to dive into Exodus chapter 1, verse 6 to 14.
2: I just want to remind our listeners, if you missed our previous episode, you can catch up. You can go back and listen. Just search on the Faith FM website. There's a programs area there. Search for Tassie Encounters Faith Conversations. And all of our past episodes are there. So if you missed last week's, which was the beginning of this whole series, you can listen or grab the Faith FM Australia app as well. You can do it on there as well.
1: Fantastic. I'd just like to lead us in prayer, and then Noah's going to read for us. God in heaven, I thank you for the opportunity to be with these wonderful people, and I appreciate that you're here with us. Thank you that you're willing to share your goodness and your wisdom with us, and I pray that you'll send your spirit to open our hearts now. In Jesus' name, amen.
3: Amen. All right, so Exodus 1, 6 to 14.
1: Yes.
3: Then Joseph died, and all his brothers and all that generation. But the people of Israel were fruitful and increased greatly. They multiplied and grew exceedingly strong, so that the land was filled with them. Now there arose a new king over Egypt who did not know Joseph. And he said to his people, "Behold, the people of Israel are too many and too mighty for us. Come, let us deal shrewdly with them, lest they multiply, and if war breaks out, they join our enemies and fight against us and escape from the land." Therefore, they set taskmasters over them to afflict them with heavy burdens. They built for Pharaoh store cities, Pithom and Ramses. But the more they were oppressed, the more they multiplied, and the more they spread abroad. And the Egyptians were in dread of the people of Israel. So they ruthlessly made the people of Israel work as slaves and made their lives bitter with hard service in mortar and brick and in all kinds of work in the field. And in all their work, they ruthlessly made them work as slaves.
1: Thanks for reading, Noah. Jason, can you give us the key points in what Noah's read for us today?
2: Yeah, so it starts by talking about Joseph. Now, of course, Joseph came from his father. He was sold off into slavery into Egypt, but Joseph became a very respected leader in Egypt. But by this time, he's long gone.
1: Yes.
2: And so it's all his descendants and the rest of the brothers who came to Egypt and lived there. All of their descendants had grown into a large people. And I'm guessing we're talking probably in the millions or, you know, at least certainly getting close to that sort of number. And the new king, who didn't know Joseph at all, didn't know his history, was starting to get a bit concerned that these Israelites, they were going to potentially take over and have more power than the actual Egyptians. And so he put in a plan to stop that from happening, made them slaves, and hopefully, in his mind, that would sort of suppress them and stop them growing so much. And, but they kept growing. They kept multiplying. They kept growing as a people. And the Egyptians became harder and harder slave masters, and really even to the point where we know in the long term that they even started taking things off them to make it harder for them to make the bricks and mortar that they were building. But I suspect with the slavery, a lot of Egypt was actually established. You know, a lot of nations are actually built on slavery.
1: Yeah, that's true.
2: And
1: especially some of the cathedrals and stuff like that.
2: It's a sad thing. Yeah. I mean, even in Tassie here, the convicts in essence were effectively slaves. They built a lot of our infrastructure here.
1: Yeah. Mm. Yeah, I hadn't thought of how close to home that really is, but you're absolutely right. As I read that passage and I'm thinking about the Israelites, you know, they had left their home, the land that had been promised to Abraham, they'd left and they'd come to Egypt. But God was still with them because he was still blessing them. Mm. You know, when we think about, we touched on how the biblical narrative starts, and God creates humans and he says to them, be fruitful and multiply. And these guys are exactly doing that. They are receiving God's blessing. Now, I can only imagine that if they're receiving God's blessing in regards to multiplying and procreating, I can only imagine that they would be receiving blessings of fruitfulness and efficiency, and, you know, when they're putting in hard work, they're actually getting good results. I would find it odd if the blessing was only from a numerical kind of thing, which then makes me wonder, why do you think the Egyptians were afraid of the Israelites? Now, I know in the text it says because they were numerous, but is there anything else there, Janelle, like touching on, you know, if the Israelites were actually doing good things for Egypt, why do you think they might have been scared? It's a bit speculative, I know, but yeah.
0: Yeah, I think Pharaoh perhaps was feeling a bit torn about what to do, because on the one hand, he didn't necessarily want these people there continuing to grow stronger and stronger and stronger and more numerous, but on the other hand, he didn't want to lose all the benefits he was getting from them in terms of all that infrastructure being built. And if you think about the culture at the time, Pharaoh's greatness depended on him building an empire that was better than the one he'd received. He needed to hand on something that was better than what he received.
1: Yes. Mm.
0: You know, that's how he would be remembered. That's how he would, you know, enter into the next phase of life in his belief system.
2: And something I failed to put into my summary is that they actually built these two significant cities of Pithom and Ramesses. And Ramesses still is there today.
0: Yeah.
2: And so these were symbols of that wealth and that prosperity that Egypt had.
0: Yeah.
2: And so I think ultimately it was a power game, wasn't it, between is Pharaoh going to maintain power, or these people who are doing everything going to overtake that power at some point and join their enemies? And
0: And then undo all the good he'd done in terms of proving himself as a mighty Pharaoh if he's the one who loses the kingdom as opposed to the one who builds the kingdom. Yeah.
1: And ironically, if the Pharaoh would have, I guess, connected with some of the Israelites, he would have known that God hadn't promised them Egypt. So they weren't really a threat to Egypt, because God wanted to take them back to the to the promised land. And so it's just
0: But then I think his concern was they would go back to the promised land, grab some allies,
2: and come back and
0: overtake Egypt.
1: Noah, I'm wondering, what do you think motivates people to treat others unfairly? Like, there's so many different scenarios in life where people are treated unfairly. We kind of, I think we see that here in the story in Exodus that we've read. Have you ever been treated unfairly? What do you think makes people do that?
3: Been treated unfairly many times, yes. I think jealousy, in my experience, has quite often led to being treated not the way that maybe I deserve to be treated, and even the way that I've treated others. Just because I have something or they have something that they want and can't get for themselves, or
1: I'm thinking about when you say sharing, or not sharing, but like wanting what someone else has. Janelle, do you see it like that, or are there other things that contribute to why people treat others unfairly? Because I think Noah's right. It's definitely that occurs when we want something that someone else has. Are there other aspects?
0: Yeah, and kind of sometimes linked to that, sometimes the reason we want what someone else has, there's another layer to that, and I'm thinking particularly politically. You might want the land that someone else has, for example, but you want it because of the power that will
1: interesting.
0: Give you. So I think sometimes there's a power imbalance, and I think as human beings, we are constantly measuring ourselves against everyone else around us and figuring out where we fit, that, you know, maybe I'm above those people, but I'm below those people, you know, and aspiring to climb up ladders. You know, we talk about climbing up ladders professionally, for example, but I think we try and do that personally. We see that a lot on social media, where we try and present ourselves a certain way so that, you know, we appear to be in a certain place in the social hierarchy, to keep up with the Joneses, for example. Yeah. But we don't want to keep up with the Joneses. We want to exceed the Joneses, right? Yeah.
2: Do you think there's another aspect which is actually, which all I think is all true?
1: Yes.
2: But I think there's also an aspect that's really driven by fear of losing something that we have and that we value.
1: Break that down a little more.
2: So if we feel that we've got a comfortable life, we have our friends, we have our ways of doing things, you know, we have our culture, and then in this case you've got a different group of people coming in and growing and gaining more power, I think there's a natural tendency for us to fear the loss of our comfort zone.
1: Yes.
2: The loss of what we value.
0: Yes.
2: And so I think a lot of this can come out of a sense of fear.
0: Yes, I absolutely agree with that. And I'm thinking about World War II, for example, where women had to take over men's jobs because so many men were away. But the men left behind were really fearful, like just didn't want to work with women. And then the way that all played out when the men came back and wanted, you know, what society considered their jobs back. You know, there was a fear of women taking that away. There was a fear at the same time, particularly in America, of Negroes taking those jobs, or African Americans, we would say today. But I agree. Fear, very much.
1: I'm interested in this discussion because there's a lot of worrying about self. Mm. And if I remember, I might have this reference wrong, but I think it might be in Jeremiah where the people who are away in exile, they're like the God's people being taken to another country, and Jeremiah is saying, if I've got that right, how should you be behaving over there? And he says, work for the benefit of the city that you're in.
0: Yeah.
1: And I think when we follow God's will for our lives, we actually put our neighbour first. We actually are not trying to manipulate things for the benefit of ourselves. We're actually going, I actually am going to work for the benefit of you.
0: Yeah.
1: And that really grates against what society and that kind of thing really pushes. And so I wonder this, as you leave this episode, maybe it's an opportunity to pray and say, God, help me to be not so worried about myself, have that own my own fear, but help me to have your heart where I want to care and benefit the people who are around me.
2: Mm.
1: Jason, what's that book offer looking like?
2: We'll grab that right after this, so stay tuned for our free book offer today.
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2: Practicing Justice by Nathan Brown. 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That is our book offer. 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What are we talking about next, Ben?
1: We are still going to be in Exodus 1 because there is so much happening at the start of Exodus, and that's going to shape everything and give colour to what we're looking at. Next, it's going to be there's something happening. Pharaoh takes set things up to try and get rid of these Israelites.
2: Mm. Courage to do what is right is what we've called it. Join us again next week. As we go out today, may you encounter Jesus in your day-to-day walk. And this is No Longer Slaves. That's just it. No Longer Slaves. I thought there was more to the title. This is by Voices of Lee.

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7: Justin Lorman here. I'm here to offend. Sorry. So if you're a bit precious, probably don't listen at 4:30. But if you don't mind getting offended, and we're just going to call it as we see it, 4:30.

hesitant, half-formed, not ready for the fray? Where was our patience when the boss was overbearing? What happened to our pledge of gentleness when someone threw a verbal brick? Why didn't self-control rise up and save us from temptation? We want our virtues quickly. Why can't they grow like cultures in a petri dish? But God's word teaches us that all good things need rain and sun, dark and day, bud and flower, and long development. The fruit of the Spirit is love, joy, peace, long-suffering, kindness, goodness, faithfulness, gentleness, self-control. The finest fruit takes time to grow. There are no hothouse virtues. Our thinking and our living both mature as we accept the Spirit's promptings in each day. Tomorrow will be sweeter than today. Our growth in grace will come in God's good time. He who began a good work in you will bring it to completion at the day of Jesus Christ. So stay in grace.

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3: Hey, if you're just joining us, be sure to subscribe to our Mums at the Table channel, because we are going to be talking about how to use technology and keep fit, keep healthy, something that a lot of us try to do.
4: Yes.
3: Want to do.
4: Yeah, well,
3: mentally,
4: physically.
3: Mentally.
4: Yeah. I'm sure there's stuff for that as well. And then we'll have to do that on another episode.
3: I think so.
4: Yes.
3: That's a good point.
4: But for this one, we're going to talk about how to be physically fit, or how to use your technology to help you stay physically fit. And I think we can talk about it for us as mums, for our kids, and as a family as well. So for mums, I personally like using Nike's fitness app.
3: Right. Tell me about that.
4: Yes. I love it because you can tell the app basically what you're trying to improve. Mm-hmm. Like you want to have stronger legs or arms, or you want to just work on your heart. And one of the good encouragements that they have is that they have professional sports figures. So they'll have, you know, tennis players or basketball players there, and they're doing the exercises for you. So it gives you a little encouragement maybe to see Serena Williams doing some jump squats before she asks you to do them. Then they'll tell you how long you need to do them, and they'll count down until you move on to the next exercise.
3: Got that little push.
4: Yeah. And then after you've done a certain number of exercises, you get a little photo. Like, it'll be this cool photo you can share on social media.
3: Okay.
4: It gives you that little boost. So,
3: are these apps free, or do you have to pay to get these fitness apps on your phone?
4: Yeah, this one is free. Last time I used it was free. But of course, checking those terms and conditions, because there's always something on the back end, data that's being collected. But that's, you know, comes part and parcel of being in the online world now, right?
3: Another thing, I guess, is Fitbit seems to be something that a lot of people have taken to. I know I did own one. I don't know where it is at the moment, but obviously the fitness journey is still happening.
4: But, you know, you've moved in that direction.
3: So we're making little baby steps.
4: Yeah, but, you know, you need to get 10,000. They're recommending 10,000 steps a day. So that that reminder, my husband uses it quite a bit. All of my family's using it. Even my niece and nephew, who are school age, are loving making sure they get enough steps a day, so that, and you can make a little competition within your family to see who gets to those, you know, the most steps a day.
3: I'm glad you talked about families. Are there anything that we can use online that we can get our families involved in?
4: Yeah, I think one thing that's interesting and exciting is called geocaching. So it's kind of like a digital scavenger hunt where you're getting your family going around to different locations looking for things, but you're getting them up and moving. So you're kind of engaging that interaction around the technology
3: and just
4: as well.
3: Getting everyone out of the house. I think that's so important. Just making those steps.
4: Exactly.
3: Get up, get out.
4: Now, this last one is a bit aspirational, you know, because it's not the cheapest, but I think it's exciting.

0: And it's moving into the world of virtual reality. So the Oculus Rift headset that you're able to put on. And you can play a game of dodgeball, a virtual game of dodgeball.
1: So no.
0: Yes, and you can change the levels all the way up to, you know, super competitive. So imagine your kid there with the headset on, like actually dodging the balls. I mean, if nothing else, it gives the rest of the family a laugh, right?
1: Right.
0: Yeah. So I think that there are some exciting things that we can do to still use technology, but keep, you know, our heart rate going and being fit as well.
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7: Here's a little thought on family.
8: Parenting is so important. One of the great values that my mother gave to me, and my mother became an Adventist Christian well into her married life. When she was dying, and I was in my mid-teens, there's one thing that she left with me that I've never forgotten. My father wanted me to be a jockey. We always had horses at home. My mother said to me, "Alec, you can do whatever you want in life, providing you look to God and He gives you the strength." And I believed that. When I wanted to do a degree, my father discouraged me. And even though my father said, "Well, you don't have the brains to do a degree," I chose to follow my mother's words. "You can do whatever you want to do in life." And I've tried to treat other people in the same way.
9: My parents and my grandparents helped to shape my life in a very positive way. They taught us to work hard. They taught us also that it wasn't all about hard work. There were play times, and they also taught us healthy respect. I think the values that my parents left indelibly impressed upon my mind was always be aware of your friends, your siblings and others around you. Be fair to them and just be yourself.
8: I think one of the values that my mother certainly passed on was the value of choice. I've noticed in some Christian parents, it's all about control, controlling children. But control does not build character. Character is built by providing choice. God always gives choice. And parents need to remember
10: to follow God's pattern of choice. And so whether it's clothes on a Sabbath morning and saying, you're going to wear this, or saying, would you like to wear this or that, it's that choice that builds character.
9: I think that respect and role modeling is paramount to bringing up your children and as a guide for their future lives. We always try to instill in our children the fact that be honest, you know, don't try and hide things. Be honest. If you've done something wrong, let us know about it. We'll work through it. We'll talk through it. But I actually learnt a lot from my husband because he had some very good ideas, and possibly if I'd have been on my own, I might not have had made those choices. So I thank him for that.
10: And I learned a lot from my wife. Because, yeah, this is the value of parenting, a husband and wife, because she had sometimes a different perspective, a kinder perspective, a greater understanding. And that enabled us to grow together.
9: And my advice to young mothers today, especially young mothers, is stick with it. There's an end. And you only have one chance to teach your children good principles in life and also to bring them up in the way that they will be an amazing contribution to the community and to the family life.
10: Choices are the hinges to the future. And teaching children to make wise choices, whether it has to do with drugs, whether it has to do with alcohol, whether it has to do with how you treat another person, is important.
9: The best piece of advice that I could give to a family starting out now is to enjoy every aspect of your marriage, enjoy your children through hard times, through the good times. Robert Schuller said, tough times never last, but tough people do. And I think it's like that in a marriage. You go through the ups and downs, but there's always the sunshine at the other end.

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0: Luke was a doctor and an educated man, with many scholars today considering him an excellent historian and his gospel an accurate account of the ancient world. Here's a chapter from the Gospel of Luke.
2: Luke 22. Now the feast of unleavened bread, which is called the Passover, drew near. The chief priests and the scribes sought how they might put him to death, for they feared the people. Satan entered into Judas, who was also called Iscariot, who was numbered with the 12. He went away and talked with the chief priests and captains about how he might deliver him to them. They were glad and agreed to give him money. He consented and sought an opportunity to deliver him to them in the absence of the multitude. The day of unleavened bread came, on which the Passover must be sacrificed. He sent Peter and John, saying,
3: "Go and prepare the Passover for us, that we may eat."
2: They said to him,
4: "Where do you want us to prepare?"
2: He said to them,
3: "Behold, when you have entered into the city, a man carrying a pitcher of water will meet you. Follow him into the house which he enters. Tell the master of the house, 'The teacher says to you, where is the guest room where I may eat the Passover with my disciples?' He will show you a large furnished upper room. Make preparations there."
2: They went, found things as he had told them, and they prepared the Passover. When the hour had come, he sat down with the 12 apostles. He said to them,
3: "I have earnestly desired to eat this Passover with you before I suffer. For I tell you, I will no longer by any means eat of it until it is fulfilled in the kingdom of God."
2: He received a cup, and when he had given thanks, he said,
3: "Take this and share it among yourselves. For I tell you, I will not drink at all again from the fruit of the vine until the kingdom of God comes."
2: He took bread, and when he had given thanks, he broke it and gave to them, saying,
3: "This is my body, which is given for you. Do this in memory of me."
2: Likewise, he took the cup after supper, saying,
3: "This cup is the new covenant in my blood, which is poured out for you. But behold, the hand of him who betrays me is with me on the table. The Son of Man indeed goes, as it has been determined, but woe to that man through whom he is betrayed."
2: They began to question among themselves which of them it was who would do this thing. There arose also a contention among them, which of them was considered to be greatest. He said to them,
3: "The kings of the nations lord it over them, and those who have authority over them are called benefactors. But not so with you, but one who is the greater among you, let him become as the younger, and one who is governing as one who serves. For who is greater, one who sits at the table, or one who serves? Isn't it he who sits at the table? But I am among you as one who serves. But you are those who have continued with me in my trials. I confer on you a kingdom, even as my Father conferred on me, that you may eat and drink at my table in my kingdom. You will sit on thrones, judging the 12 tribes of Israel."
2: The Lord said,
3: "Simon, Simon, behold, Satan asked to have you, that he might sift you as wheat. But I prayed for you, that your faith wouldn't fail. You, when once you have turned again, establish your brothers."
2: He said to him,
5: "Lord, I am ready to go with you both to prison and to death."
2: He said,
3: "I tell you, Peter, that the rooster will by no means crow today until you deny that you know me three times."
2: He said to them,
3: "When I sent you out without purse and wallet and shoes, did you lack anything?"
2: They said,
4: "Nothing."
2: Then he said to them,
3: "But now, whoever has a purse, let him take it, and likewise a wallet. Whoever has none, let him sell his cloak and buy a sword. For I tell you that this which is written must still be fulfilled in me: he was counted with transgressors, for that which concerns me has an end."
2: They said,
5: "Lord, behold, here are two swords."
2: He said to them,
3: "That is enough."
2: He came out and went, as his custom was, to the Mount of Olives. His disciples also followed him. When he was at the place, he said to them,
3: "Pray that you don't enter into temptation."
2: He was withdrawn from them about a stone's throw, and he knelt down and prayed, saying,
3: "Father, if you are willing, remove this cup from me. Nevertheless, not my will, but yours, be done."
2: An angel from heaven appeared to him, strengthening him. Being in agony, he prayed more earnestly. His sweat became like great drops of blood falling down on the ground. When he rose up from his prayer, he came to the disciples and found them sleeping because of grief, and said to them,
3: "Why do you sleep? Rise and pray that you may not enter into temptation."
2: While he was still speaking, behold, a multitude, and he who was called Judas, one of the 12, was leading them. He came near to Jesus to kiss him, but Jesus said to him,
3: "Judas, do you betray the Son of Man with a kiss?"
2: When those who were around him saw what was about to happen, they said to him,
5: "Lord, shall we strike with the sword?"
2: A certain one of them struck the servant of the high priest and cut off his right ear. But Jesus answered,
3: "Let me at least do this."
2: And he touched his ear and healed him. Jesus said to the chief priests, captains of the temple, and elders who had come against him,
3: "Have you come out as against a robber with swords and clubs? When I was with you in the temple daily, you didn't stretch out your hands against me. But this is your hour, and the power of darkness."
2: They seized him and led him away and brought him into the high priest's house. But Peter followed from a distance. When they had kindled a fire in the middle of the courtyard and had sat down together, Peter sat among them. A certain servant girl saw him as he sat in the light, and looking intently at him, said,
6: "This man also was with him."
2: He denied Jesus, saying,
5: "Woman, I don't know him."
2: After a little while, someone else saw him and said,
7: "You also are one of them."
2: But Peter answered,
5: "Man, I am not."
2: After about 1 hour passed, another confidently affirmed, saying,
8: "Truly this man also was with him, for he is a Galilean."
2: But Peter said,
5: "Man, I don't know what you are talking about."
2: Immediately, while he was still speaking, a rooster crowed. The Lord turned and looked at Peter. Then Peter remembered the Lord's word, how he said to him,
3: "Before the rooster crows, you will deny me 3 times.
2: He went out and wept bitterly. The man who held Jesus mocked him and beat him. Having blindfolded him, they struck him on the face and asked him,
9: "Prophesy, who is the one who struck you?"
2: They spoke many other things against him, insulting him. As soon as it was day, the assembly of the elders of the people was gathered together, both chief priests and scribes, and they led him away into their council, saying,
10: "If you are the Christ, tell us."
2: But he said to them,
3: "If I tell you, you won't believe. And if I ask, you will in no way answer me or let me go. From now on, the Son of Man will be seated at the right hand of the power of God."
2: They all said,
10: "Are you then the Son of God?"
2: He said to them,
3: "You say it, because I am."
2: They said,
10: "Why do we need any more witnesses? For we ourselves have heard from his own mouth."
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13: In 2011, a powerful earthquake hit Christchurch, New Zealand, causing widespread damage and death. After more than a decade, the city's restoration works are still underway today. In Acts 3:21, Peter spoke about heaven receiving the risen Christ until the restoration of all things, which God has spoken by the mouth of all his holy prophets since the world began. Is that something you're looking forward to? When will it be? And how long will the restoration take? The Bible says that when Jesus returns, we shall all be changed in a moment, in the twinkling of an eye. Then, following the destruction of sin and the wicked, a new heaven and a new earth will be created. If God can create the first time in 6 days, I'm sure he can do it all again. The best part is, he wants you and me to be there. Let's all make sure that we are there to witness this awesome event. I'm Pastor Daniel for Faith FM.
14: The word hope, when it's used in the Bible, means confident expectation, not just wishing, as we usually mean it. The real difference between faith and hope is that faith is now, and hope is for the future. I wait for the Lord, my soul waits. And in his word I hope. My soul waits for the Lord more than they that watch for the morning, more than those who stand watch and wait for the morning. Why are you cast down, O my soul? Why are you disquieted within me? Hope in God, for I shall yet praise him, my deliverance, my victory, my prosperity, and my God. Be of good courage, and he shall strengthen your heart, all of you who hope in the Lord. The Lord is good to those who wait for him, to the soul that seeks him. It is good that one should hope and quietly wait for the salvation of the Lord. The Lord takes pleasure in those who revere him, in those who hope in his mercy. Blessed is the one who trusts in the Lord and whose hope is the Lord. For he shall be like a tree planted by the waters that spreads out its roots by the river. It shall pay no attention when heat comes, but its leaves shall be green. He shall not be anxious in the year of drought, nor cease from yielding fruit. We have a strong consolation, we who have fled for refuge, to lay hold upon the hope set before us. This hope we have is an anchor of the soul, both sure and steadfast, which enters within the veil, where the forerunner has already entered for us, Jesus, who has been made our high priest forever. We are saved in hope, but hope that is seen is not hope. For what a man sees, why does he still hope for it? But if we hope for what we do not see, then we wait for it with patience. And not only so, but we glory in our troubles also, knowing that trouble works patience, and patience experience, and experience hope. And hope does not end in shame and dishonor, because the love of God is poured out in abundance in our hearts by the Holy Spirit who is given to us. It is a mystery which has been hidden from ages and from generations, but now is revealed to his saints, to whom God has made known the incomparable riches of the glory of this mystery among the Gentiles, which is Christ in you, the hope of glory. Then I saw new heavens and a new earth. For the first heaven and the first earth had passed away, and there was no longer any sea. And I saw the holy city, the new Jerusalem, coming down from God out of the heavens, prepared as a bride adorned for her husband. I heard a great voice out of heaven saying, Behold, the dwelling of God is with men, and he will make his home with them, and they shall be his people. And God himself shall live with them and be their God. And God shall wipe away all tears from their eyes, and there shall be no more death, sorrow, or crying, neither shall there be any more pain, for the former things are passed away. And he that sat upon the throne said, Behold, I make all things new. And he said to me, Write, for these words are faithful and true. And he said to me, It is done. I am Alpha and Omega, the beginning and the end. This is the day that the Lord has made. Let us rejoice and be glad in it. Now may the God of hope fill you with all joy and peace in believing, that you may abound in hope through the power of the Holy Spirit.

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1: The title of our study is Jesus' Encounter at the Wedding Feast. And we are trying to go chronological through the life of Christ and the encounters that he had with different people. This is our series that we are studying right now on Friday nights. And we are now looking at the wedding feast. This is found in John chapter 2. And so in John chapter 2, we read verses 1 and 2. And the third day there was a marriage in Cana of Galilee. And the mother of Jesus was there. And both Jesus was called and his disciples to the marriage. Jesus and the disciples that he had already called, not all of them, but those that he'd already called by the sea, they were invited to this marriage in Cana of Galilee. And what happens next? Let's continue reading. Verse 3. And when they wanted wine, the mother of Jesus saith unto him, they have no wine. They ran out of wine, and Jesus' mother turns to Jesus and says, hey, they have no wine. And in other words, she wanted Jesus, her son, to do something about it. I guess she must have already known that he could perform miracles. And maybe she thought that this was his chance to show to the world what she had cherished in her heart for so long, that he was the Messiah, the Son of God. She wanted him to perform a miracle that he could produce this wine when they had run out. Maybe it was a close friend or a relative. Maybe it was someone that was close to her that she wanted to help. But nonetheless, her intention in turning to Jesus and saying, they have no wine, was very, very obvious. She wanted him to do something about it. You see, Mary had kept these secrets in her heart for a long time. Since his birth, or even just before his birth, she knew the child that she was carrying. An angel came and told her. And in Luke chapter 2, verse 5 to 19, this is what the Bible says. And it came to pass, as the angels were gone away from them into heaven, the shepherds said one to another, let us now go even unto Bethlehem, and see this thing which is come to pass, which the Lord hath made known unto us. And they came with haste, and found Mary and Joseph, and the babe lying in a manger. And when they had seen it, they made known abroad and the saying which was told them concerning this child. And all they that heard it wondered at those things which were told them by the shepherds. But Mary kept all these things and pondered them in her heart. Mary had known since the birth of her son, that this child would be for the rising and the falling of the nations, that this child would bring hope to the whole world, that this child was the promised Redeemer and the Messiah. And, you know, she had been holding all this in her heart until now. And since she's seen the son get baptized, maybe she got the reports that this voice came from heaven, and now Jesus had been in the wilderness for 40 years, and he comes down, and he's a 40 years, 40 days, and Jesus comes down now with a different demeanor on his face, with seriousness in his eyes. She knows that he's not going home to help his father Joseph anymore in the carpenter's shop. She knows that he is now set on a mission that only